0: 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We have a video series called Armageddon's Dawn. You're actually hearing part 6 of 8 today. And this 8-part series was filmed in Israel with some great Bible teachers like Joel Rosenberg, Menno Kalischer, Mark Robinson, Randall Price, and myself, with the chart built into the video series filmed on location in Israel. To get the Armageddon's Dawn video series, and of course we'll throw in the chart since it's free, and our new book, The Spiritual War Against Israel, Defending Biblical Zionism and Understanding Israel's Place in God's Prophetic Plan, you're going to get all three of these resources for your gift of $35 or more. 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We have the seal judgments, the trumpet judgments, and today we're going to discuss the bowl judgments. We're in the last part of the tribulation period, and then Jesus will come back with his saints to rule and reign on the earth. And that's what we call the Battle of Armageddon.
1: Now we'll hear from Joel Rosenberg, an American-Israeli communication strategist and author of several best-selling books on the Middle East and Bible prophecy.
2: It's really curious and compelling to me how recent geopolitical events and changes in the region are so consistent with the prophecies. And therefore, I think it's incumbent upon followers of Jesus Christ, and particularly pastors and ministry leaders, to be thinking, maybe I ought to brush up on Ezekiel 38 and 39 to be aware of what are those prophecies really saying, and is it possible that in coming years or decades, but maybe sooner, could this thing play out? Now, I'm not saying that we're there yet necessarily, right? Maybe God's going to kick the prophetic can up the road 50 years, 100 years. Maybe this is like a wave of the shore that looks really close and then is going to recede and unravel.
0: The Old Testament compares Israel to a woman in travail. In Genesis 37, Joseph has a dream. The sun was his father Jacob. The moon was Jacob's wife, Rachel. The 12 stars were Jacob's sons. This imagery represents Jacob and his family, Israel. And we know this woman is Israel because we know her child is Jesus. We know that this child is Jesus because in verse 5, it says that this child is going to rule with a rod of iron. We also find a dragon in this scenario, the woman giving birth, and the dragon is Satan. Revelation 12:3. Again, we know that this dragon is Satan because of verse 9, it says so. So Satan tried to destroy Jesus with Haman in Persia. Satan tried to destroy Jesus when he had Herod tried to kill Jesus by killing all the male babies in Bethlehem. Satan tried to destroy Jesus at the temptation. Satan tried to destroy Jesus at the pinnacle in Nazareth. The child was born. He lived a perfect life. And when it was the predicted time, he laid down his life for sinners. Satan thought he had won, but Jesus arose from the grave and is the victor. He's ascended and he's coming back. Israel is the one that brought forth Jesus. And now the devil is so ferocious against Israel. He hates the Jewish people. Israel gets saved sometime in the middle of the tribulation. And Revelation 12, verse 6 says this, "And the woman fled into the wilderness, where she hath a place prepared of God, that they should feed her there 1,260 days. Again, that's half of the tribulation. Knowing his time is short, Satan vents all his anger earthward and toward the Jews. This will be Holocaust 2. Perhaps God is going to protect them in a place called Petra in Jordan. Maybe that's where it is. We know it's somewhere over in that area because Daniel 11 says the Antichrist will not enter Edom.
1: We'll now hear from Pastor Menno Kalischer of Jerusalem Assembly House of Redemption.
3: During the time that the remnant are hiding from Antichrist, and he persecuted, he tried to find anyone to devour, yes? They will rethink of the Bible. They will rethink, where did we go wrong? They will rethink, how come our rabbis told us this is the guy? And it's the opposite. Where did we go wrong? We failed from Genesis 1:1. Let's go there, read again. Now we know that Jesus is the Messiah. Now let's fill in the blanks.
1: And now Dr. Mark Robinson of Jewish Awareness Ministries.
4: These are the people of God. Satan is trying to destroy them. If we're Bible believers, we should be for what God is for. God said in Genesis 12:3, I'll bless them that bless thee, curse them that curse thee.
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0: And there came one of seven angels, which had seven vials, and talked with me, saying unto me, this is John, the apostle speaking, come hither, I will show unto thee the judgment of the great whore that sitteth upon many waters, with whom the kings of the earth have committed fornication, and the inhabitants of the earth have been made drunk with the wine of her fornication. This is a very ugly scene. This is not what God wants, but this is what sin does. And I saw a woman sit upon a scarlet-colored beast, full of names of blasphemy, having seven heads and 10 horns. Now we know what that is. That is the Antichrist and the world system. And the woman was arrayed in purple and scarlet color and decked with gold and precious stones and pearls, having a golden cup in her hand, full of abominations and filthiness of her fornication. And upon her forehead was the name written, Mystery Babylon the Great, the mother of harlots and abominations of the earth.
6: During the tribulation, all religions will come together as one, which is interesting because all false religions came from one place, Babel. The Tower of Babel was the gate of God, and then it became, because of man's pride and rebellion, it comes to mean confusion. And God confounded the languages and had to disperse the people because they were trying to build a temple, a tower to God. And they were going to replace God with their own religion. There was a wicked grandson
0: of one of Noah's sons, Ham. His name was Nimrod. And Nimrod's name actually means he rebelled. He was the one that founded Babylon in Genesis 10. He married his mother, Semiramis, and she founded the secret religious rites of what is known as the Babylonian Mysteries. Semiramis had a son with a supposed miraculous conception who was named Tammuz. And that created a false fulfillment of the promise of the seed of the woman given to Eve in Genesis 3:15. And since that day, the mother and child were and are worshipped as God in many cultures. In most of these pagan stories, the son dies and is resurrected. The worship of Baal is actually directly related to the worship of Tammuz. It all goes back to the Babylonian mystery religions. In Revelation 17, verse 8, the Bible says this, "The beast that thou sawest was and is not and shall ascend out of the bottomless pit and go into perdition. And they that dwell on the earth shall wonder, whose names were not written in the book of life from the foundation of the world, when they beheld the beast that was and is not and yet is." So what does that mean? Was, is not, and yet is? I think it refers to the Antichrist's supposed death. Maybe he really does die by assassination, or it looks like he died and is resurrected. This is likely also the meaning the beast was. The past history of the Roman Empire is not the present condition of the fragmented empire and is to come. The Roman Empire is not dead. Many have tried to put the Roman Empire back together. Think about that. Charlemagne, Napoleon, Hitler, Mussolini, they all wanted to bring the ancient Roman Empire back together. And the Antichrist will actually succeed. When the Antichrist sets himself up to be worshipped, the whore is now competing against the religion of the Antichrist, and the Antichrist will do away with her. Now let's talk about the bowl or the vial judgments. In Revelation 16, verse 1, "And I heard a great voice out of the temple saying to the seven angels, 'Go your ways and pour out the vials of the wrath of God upon the earth.'" Once my family and I were walking down 7th Avenue and 43rd Street in New York City, Times Square. All around us, we could see colorful, bright signs advertising every desire of the flesh. I couldn't help but be reminded of what the Lord Jesus said to the disciples when they were showing him the beautiful buildings of the temple. His reply in Matthew 24, 2, Jesus said unto them, "See ye not all these things? Verily I say unto you, there shall not be left here one stone upon another that shall not be thrown down." We must make investments in heaven, where neither moth nor rust doth corrupt, and where thieves do not break through and steal. Don't get enamored by the world, because judgments are coming. The seventh seal judgment opened the seven trumpet judgments. The seventh trumpet judgment opens the bowl judgments. The first one, putrefying sores. Revelation 16, 2 says, "And the first went and poured out his vial upon the earth, and there fell a noisome and grievous sore upon the men which had the mark of the beast, and upon them which worshipped his image." This boil judgment is reminiscent of the plague in Egypt, the sixth plague, and the terrible, miserable, vicious sores covered the bodies of those who sold their soul to the devil, who took his mark and worshipped his image. The second bowl judgment is the oceans become blood. The second angel poured out his vial upon the sea, and it became as the blood of a dead man, and every living soul died in the sea. And then we have the third bowl judgment. All fresh water becomes blood. With no fresh water, people will die within a few days. "For they have shed the blood of saints and prophets, and thou hast given them blood to drink, for they are worthy." And I heard another out of the altar say, "Even so, Lord God Almighty, true and righteous are thy judgments." The judgments of God are right. You will not complain about him being right as a judge.

profile upon the seat of the beast. We're going right to where he rules from. And his kingdom was full of darkness, and they gnawed their tongues for pain and blasphemed the God of heaven because of their pains and their sores, and repented not of their deeds. I remember not that long ago filming a solar eclipse, a total solar eclipse where the moon completely passed in front of the sun. And it was a awe-inspiring and a little bit eerie experience. Can you imagine when the sun goes completely dark? But as the sun's wattage is increased, the earth grows darker instead of lighter. The heat is going to be great, but the light will be less. The seed of the beast makes it clear that the first beast of chapter 13 is a king of a kingdom and a man. And you can't allegorize this. This is real. These things are going to happen upon the earth. And now we have the sixth bold judgment, which is the Euphrates River drying up. In Revelation 16:12, and the sixth angel poured out his vial upon the great river Euphrates, and the water thereof was dried up, that the way of the kings of the east might be prepared. The Euphrates is called the great river in the Bible. It's mentioned over 25 times. It divided the east from the west. It was the cradle of civilization along the Euphrates and will become the grave of civilization. This massive 1,800-mile-long river, so wide and so deep it made it very hard for an army to pass, will be completely dried up. The bulk of the world population is in the east, and these kingdoms will have chosen the Antichrist over the real Christ. Revelation 16:13, and I saw three unclean spirits like frogs come out of the mouth of the dragon, and out of the mouth of the beast, and out of the mouth of the false prophet, the unholy Trinity. For they are spirits of devils working miracles, which go forth unto the kings of the earth and to the whole world to gather them to the battle of that great day of God Almighty. And he gathered them together into a place called in the Hebrew tongue, Armageddon. That's the only place in the Bible we find the word Armageddon in Scripture. But the Bible describes the place and the event multiple times. One person has said this: Armageddon has been a chosen place for encampment for every contest carried on in Palestine from the days of Nebuchadnezzar to the disastrous march of Napoleon Bonaparte from Egypt into Syria. Jews, Gentiles, Muslims, Christian crusaders, and anti-Christian Frenchmen, Egyptians, Persians, Druze, Turks, Arabs, warriors of every nation that is under heaven have pitched their tents on the plain of Jezreel. This is not going to be a single battle, but a series of battles or a war, the War of Armageddon. The campaign is going to begin in the Jezreel Valley and extend the full length of Israel to the Valley of Jehoshaphat, the mountains of Edom. Then the Son of Righteousness will arise with healing in his wings. The world will assemble against God, and they will be defeated at Armageddon. And then the seventh and final bold judgment, the final judgment of the tribulation, the mighty earthquake and great hail that comes upon the earth. Revelation 16, verse 17. And the seventh angel poured out his vial into the air, and there came a great voice out of the temple of heaven from the throne saying, "It is done." And there were voices and thunders and lightnings, and there was a great earthquake, such as was not since men were upon the earth, so mighty an earthquake and so great. And there fell upon men a great hail out of heaven, every stone about the weight of a talent. And men blasphemed God because of the plague of the hail, for the plague thereof was exceedingly great. The voice is the voice of the Creator, who is now the voice of the judge of the earth. "It is done" is going to reverberate and echo, causing great upheaval. The great city here in Jerusalem, it will be divided as predicted by Zechariah. The city that thought she was great, Babylon, completely falls and is annihilated. Hail as heavy as 125 pounds will pound the people on the earth. And this hail is reminiscent of the seventh plague of Egypt. But they still

0: blasphemed. These are real events that are coming upon this planet, but God wants you to be saved. God loves you. He doesn't want you to be under this wrath. You have a choice. God has given us the ability to choose whether to believe and accept him or to reject him. Don't reject him. The gospel is very simple. Jesus, Yeshua, came to this country. He was born a Jew. He lived a perfect life. He fulfilled the law. He fulfilled the predictions of the prophets. He never once sinned, but yet he died as a sinner. He became sin for us on a cross at Calvary, the hill called Golgotha. He died there. He could have called 10,000 angels, but he died alone. He died for you. The God of all glory, the God of all power, the God that is going to judge this world wants to save you. But you have to receive him by faith, by simply believing as a sinner that he is the Savior. Trusting in him and him alone, not a church, not a religion, but in Jesus. And if you will trust in him, the Bible is clear. You will not perish. You will have everlasting life. You will be born again. And that can never change. Are you ready for Armageddon's dawn?
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4: 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I'm Cindy Tang with Moving Moments. Joe bounced from table to table at a park recently, joking with strangers and trying to brighten everyone's day. 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And I thought to myself, a little bit? 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I'm Cindy Tang with Moving Moments. 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
13: Now, mercifully, you and I don't live in the time of Persian Empire. We live in a democracy where we have great freedom. And yet, as we live in a day that is decreasingly dominated by Christian ideals, all of us will be faced with moral conundrums. Innocent as a dove. I'm going to do the right thing. Yes. But canny. Wise.
14: Welcome to the God-Centered Life with Josh Moody, Weekend Edition. We're in the book of Esther, moving into chapter 2 today. The series is called Living in Exile, and today's study, Winning Favor. Josh Moody is senior pastor of College Church in Wheaton, Illinois. We're glad you're joining us today. Josh, last time we talked about the size of the situations and how that actually introduces humor at some levels. Today, again, departing from the standard, it's just a story that we may know. And we have a number of examples of God's sovereignty versus human responsibility as we look at actions of both Esther and Mordecai.
15: Yeah, that's here. Esther and Mordecai are seizing opportunities, even in very, very unusual circumstances. And yet, of course, it's God who's in charge of moving the pieces on the chessboard as well. And those things are very much hand in glove in our lives, aren't they? We know God's sovereign, yet we know we need responsibility. And this is a story of winning favor through the favor and grace of God.
14: Chapter 2 of the book of Esther. Let's get to it. Here's Josh.
15: Well, friends, if you would go ahead and keep your Bible open to Esther chapter 2. Help me as we go through this. Remember, it is a story, so we won't obviously be going through it verse by verse, but it will be good for you to have the flow of the story in your mind, and having the Bible open will certainly help with that. This is a most extraordinary book, isn't it? We looked at how extraordinary it is last week. But this part of the story, this chapter, is even more remarkable, I think. You may remember that last week we looked at how God is in charge, even when he doesn't seem to be. That God is sovereign, even when he doesn't seem to be, even when his name is not mentioned. He's still in charge, And we saw the remarkable way that was worked out in the story with the feast and the laughter. The idea that anyone else could possibly be in charge. It's an extraordinary story. And yet, this week, it's even more remarkable. So I've been thinking through how to bring that out for us. I've been leaning on the image that Jesus uses in the New Testament. See, what is going on here is there's a corollary to the main theme. The theme of the book is God is in charge, even though he doesn't seem to be. But there's a corollary to that, a therefore to that. God is in charge, even though when he doesn't seem to be. Therefore, what? And for many of us, the therefore can be passive. God's in charge, therefore I don't need to do much. God's in charge, therefore it's up to him. He's sovereign. But what Esther is saying, it's another theme that is throughout the book and is introduced in this chapter, is that God is in charge even when he doesn't seem to be, even when his name is not mentioned. Therefore, we need to take responsibility. That's how the Bible thinks about the doctrine of God's sovereignty. A wrongly tuned doctrine of God's sovereignty can lead to passivity, not doing anything. But in the Bible, Paul talks about it this way. He says, we should work out our salvation with fear and trembling, for it is God who is at work in us to will and act according to his good purpose. God's at work, and therefore we need to be at work. Or he says, I wrestle with all his energy, which so powerfully works in me. God's powerfully at work in me. Therefore, I'm wrestling with that energy of his. God is in charge, therefore, I need to take responsibility. As I say, it's a particularly remarkable way that is worked out in this passage. Indeed, unnerving way. And I've been leaning on the image of Jesus to help us with this. Jesus, when he's teaching his disciples how to live in a time of exile, how to live when the society around you is not predominantly Christian, which will be the normal experience of his disciples, because Christians do not and never have lived in a theocracy. The theocracy is Old Testament Israel, and the new heaven and the new earth to come. In the meantime, Jesus says, my kingdom is not of this world. And therefore, he says, when he sends out his disciples into that kind of situation, he says, be innocent as doves, but cunning as snakes. That's Jesus' description. And that's a good image for what we see here. Both two main characters in this part of the story, Mordecai and Esther. And that innocent as doves, but cunning as serpents, as snakes. It's a good image for it. And they one and the other lean to one or other side of that coin, innocent of doves and cunning as serpents, though they both have bits of each, as we shall see. So, first of all, Mordecai. And Mordecai, in this story, comes across as a man of great moral principle. If you like, innocent as a dove. He's going to do what's right. And the first way you see this is that he has adopted Esther. Esther is an orphan. Her father and her mother have died. No other sibling, no brother or sister is mentioned in the story, so it appears that she's utterly alone. And just imagine that for a moment. She's in Persia, in a foreign land, under a pagan king. A lot of the other people of Israel have gone back to Jerusalem, but she's still there, and she's utterly alone, without mom or dad, brother or sister. She's probably a young teenager. She's very vulnerable. What does Mordecai do? Well, he's a relative. He steps up. He didn't have to. He could have gone to the funeral and given her a handkerchief, mourned with her, sent her some flowers, written a really nicely worded card. But no, he mans up. He adopts her. And of course, that's all part of God's sovereignty too. The relationship between Mordecai and Esther is a key weaving of God's sovereignty throughout the tapestry of Esther. But here it's emphasized the responsibility that he took. Verse 7, it says, he was bringing up Hadassah, that is Esther, the daughter of his uncle, for she had neither father nor mother. She wasn't a baby. She was a teenager. Some of us will know how hard it is to adopt. Adopting a teenager can be very difficult. But he did it. It's the right thing to do. So say he comes across as a man of deep, committed moral principle. Same, I think, again, towards the end, when there's this plot that Mordecai discovers, and then he reports it to Esther, who reports it to the king. Lots of commentators have wrestled with how it is that Mordecai overheard this plot. But you see, Mordecai is there sitting at the king's gate, verse 19, which the reason why he's there is because the Esther has now become the queen, and so Mordecai is in not the inner circle, but close. He's watching what's going on. He's right at the king's gate. He wants to be a part of things. And many commentators have wondered, how on earth is it that he overhears this plot from these eunuchs, as we'll see in a moment, why they might be motivated to kill the king. How does he overhear it? And most commentators say, well, they're just a little loose with their talk, and Mordecai overhears. Now, that's possible. More likely, I think, they thought he would be open to being a part of the plot. Why? Esther, his own daughter, has been enslaved by this king. That's what was going on. Can you imagine them saying, well, come on, Mordecai. Wouldn't you like to... We've got an idea how we can sort this out. And what does Mordecai do? He tells Esther who tells the king. In other words, he reports the plot against the pagan king. Against the man who had enslaved his daughter. As a pious, God-fearing Jew. Against the Gentile. He reports the plot. Why? It's the right thing to do. As we'll see as the story unfolds in God's sovereignty, that Mordecai did the right thing. Innocent as a dove, is used by God in profound ways.
16: 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Back to Esther. Here's Josh.
15: But there's another side to it here. The cunning as a snake or a serpent, or canny, as you might translate that word cunning, canniness, cleverness, wisdom of Esther has also really remarkable. Esther is enslaved, and we have to use that word. She is taken by the king. Of course, she had no choice. When the king of Persia took you to his harem, it was not an option. You had to do it. And this part of the story is so remarkable. I need to bring it out so that we can see it and color it and dramatize it so you can see it. And yet, of course, I don't want to be R-rated about it. But there are elements here that any of the original readers would have fully understood. She's enslaved, and let's be clear. It's sexual slavery. There are all these women who are going to spend one night with this king and then be dismissed to a second harem and never see him again, never be able to have another man throughout their whole life. It's what we call human trafficking. And it still exists today, not just in other countries, but in America, not just in other cities, but in Chicago, not just downtown Chicago, but in the suburbs of Chicago. It exists today. And we have ministries of people involved trying to help such women get out. It's comparable to what Esther was going through, though, of course, different, because in our country, it's illegal to have sexual slavery. And so women can be released. Esther had no such choice. It was the king who enslaved her. What's she going to do? She's very canny. She follows Mordecai's command not to reveal that she's a Jew, not to reveal that she's a worshiper of God. One commentator on this says that, in conclusion, as he observes this, he says that we should always tell the truth. He says we should never tell an untruth, but we should not always tell the whole truth. Well, I know what he's getting at, and I think of my own role in life as a pastor. Over the years, I've had thousands of conversations with people about deeply sensitive personal things that are fundamentally confidential that I will never reveal. I'll take to my grave. And that's part of what it's like being a pastor. People tell you all kinds of stuff, and they trust you not to reveal it. And it shapes how you preach. It shapes how you shepherd people. It shapes the way you think about the human condition. But I'll never reveal it. And so there's something to what that, yeah, we should never tell an untruth, but we shouldn't always tell the whole truth. Yeah, I can get that. But I think it's skirting over the complexity. She deceives them. She does. She doesn't tell a lie, but she deceives them. It's a very fine line. She's canny. Even more remarkable or unnerving is the way she wins favor, which is sort of emphasized again and again and again, how she wins favor in this passage. First of all, with the eunuch. Now, to understand how remarkable and indeed unnerving a little bit that would have been for the original readers, you have to understand something of the who these eunuchs were. So in the ancient world, in Persian Babylonian culture, there were men who made their living out of capturing young boys, forcibly making them eunuchs, and then selling them to aristocratic or royal households. And Herodotus, an ancient historian, tells us about one of the chief eunuchs of this king. It may be this man, we don't know for sure. The Herodotus uses a different name for him, but names change when you go from language to language. For instance, my first name is Josh. When I was on the mission field in the Republic of Georgia and I introduced myself to people in Georgia, I would say, you know, hello, my name is Josh, but they would hear in their language, George, and then the word George is spoken in that language, Georgi, and so in Georgia, I'm Georgi. And I bet if there was an ancient text about it, there'd be scholars wrestling for hundreds of years as to whether it was the same person. It really is. So it may be the same person, maybe not. This chief eunuch of the king of Persia's household went with him to fight the Greeks in the campaign against the Greeks and discovered the slave trader who had enslaved him when he was a young boy on the way. And he befriended him and pretended that he was grateful. Look what's happened to me. I'm now the chief eunuch of the king of Persia, the largest empire of the world. How powerful a man I am. And he pretended he was grateful and took him to the capital, Susa, and plied him with presents. And when he disarmed him, he invited him to his home with his family and made him make a eunuch of each of his four sons.
13: and forced his four sons to make a eunuch of their father. That's what this man is carrying. The anger, the hate, the bitterness. And yet Esther, she wins his favor. It's amazing. Even more remarkable, and the text skirts over it, it draws a veil over it, and I will do the same. But even more remarkable, when it came to be Esther's turn to spend a night with the king, she won his favor, innocent as a dove. Canny, wise. Now, mercifully, you and I don't live in the time of Persian Empire. We live in a democracy where we have great freedom. And yet, as we live in a day that is decreasingly dominated by Christian ideals, all of us will be faced with moral conundrums. Innocent as a dove. I'm going to do the right thing. Yes. But canny. Wise. And we have to take responsibility. It reminds me a little bit of J.R.R. Tolkien in his Lord of the Rings, the famous moment when Frodo says, "I wish I did not live to see times such as these." And Gandalf says, "So do I. So do all who live to see such times. But that is not our decision to make. Our decision is what to do with the times that are given to us." God is in charge. Therefore, take responsibility. And Mordecai and Esther do. And of course, on a sequence of remarkable things as we go through the book of Esther, the most remarkable of all, I think, is who the Savior is in Esther. Who's the Savior in Esther? Esther. Jesus, of course, also faced such conundrums, and in his divine brilliance managed to make his way through the world, even through the difficulties that the Pharisees threw at him, their plots and challenging questions. He made his way through all that with no sin. We cannot say that Esther did not sin, for none of us but Jesus is without sin. But Jesus did it, innocent as a dove, but canny. And indeed, he, as the Bible says, became sin. He took our sin. He who knew no sin became sin, that in him we might have the righteousness of God. And by his power, through his Spirit, you can be equipped to take responsibility without it being too big a burden. I find so many of us these days are sort of throwing up our hands in despair. You know, what are you going to do? It's just a disaster. What are you going to do? You know, the Amish man who was once asked whether he was a Christian, you know what he said? "Ask my neighbor." What are you going to do? Love your neighbor. Who's your neighbor? Your neighbor. Take responsibility. Only one life. 'Twill soon be past. Only that which is done for Christ will last. I wish God would do something about it. I wish he would step up. I wish he would show himself to me. I wish he would make it clear that I should believe in him. You have a responsibility for this time, for this brief hour of worship, for this sermon. What are you going to do?
15: how are you going to take responsibility?
16: That's Josh Moody, and this is The God-Centered Life. Well, that concept of taking responsibility, landing squarely on today. So many people, this is no good, that's no good. Well, we serve a powerful God. And Josh, it seems like we need to ask ourselves, what portion of that that we don't like can we bring the kingdom to?
17: Yeah, what's our role in advancing the kingdom? How do we make a difference here? And we don't want to become sort of legalistic and guilt-driven, but neither do we want to be lazy and passing the buck to someone else. So we as Christians have an extraordinary opportunity before us, an amazing purpose. And let's seize that responsibility. We have the power of Christ within us. Let's seek to be filled with the Spirit, and let's grasp hold of our responsibility to influence our children, to be faithful at work, to serve in church, to go on mission, to respond to God's call in our lives.
16: It's not changing the world in three easy steps.
17: No.
16: I think back to the Hudson Taylor quote, being faithful in little things.
17: Right.
16: Each little thing we actually do is contributing to the kingdom, isn't
17: yeah.
16: it?
17: Yeah, and that whole change the world thing, which has been so fashionable for a while, hasn't it? It can be a burden itself. And it's like, how am I going to change the world? Not very likely. It's a big place.
16: Yeah.
17: But
16: yeah.
17: I can do my part.
16: Yeah. Terrific. Thanks for that, Josh. Boy, I love that Hudson Taylor quote. Being faithful in little things is a big thing.
17: Yeah.
16: That's fantastic.
17: Yeah.
16: Just enough time to remind you that previous installments of this study and other studies are available on our website. We archive those and make them available as a resource to you. 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
16: Esther continues in The Focus. 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
3: 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I'm Dodd Morris. 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Who are these teachers? 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
19: 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And then I go to 1 Thessalonians 5, 16 through 18. It says, rejoice always. Pray continually. 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And I find that hard to do when I'm scared.
20: Oh, we all do. I mean, it's overwhelming. And yet there's truth staring you in the face.
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29: When cynics tell us that the Lord Jesus is not returning, what should we remember? Stay with me. We'll talk about that in just a moment. Hello, friends. Welcome to Open Line with me, Dr. Michael Rajelnik, Moody Radio's Bible Study Across America. I'm Professor Emeritus of Jewish Studies and Bible at Moody Bible Institute. I'm so glad to be sitting around the radio kitchen table with you, talking about your questions about the Bible, God, and the spiritual life. If you have a question, now's a great time to call. Always at the top of the hour, that's when the lines are open. So give us a call. Here's the phone number, 877-548-3675. Let me give that to you again. 877-548-3675. Trisha is, as always, our supervising producer. Tahir is in the chair today. Omar is handling the technical aspects of the program. And I believe, I'm going to get the thumbs up here, Simon is answering the phones today. Yes. Better get yourself a cup of coffee. I've got mine right here. Open your Bible, because we're going to study the scriptures together. But before we get to your questions, let's talk about cynicism about the return of Jesus. Well, when I first became a believer more than 50 years ago, I was a high school student, and it was in an era, it was in the Jesus movement and Jesus Revolution. And one of the main themes of the Jesus Revolution is we need to be ready for the rapture at any moment. It was an excitement that the Lord Jesus could return any second. We needed to be ready. In fact, I was finishing high school and I announced to a friend who was teaching me the Bible, I'm not going to go to college. I'm just going to go out and proclaim the gospel because the Lord's returning so soon. I've got to let people know. And he gave me really wise advice. He told me that Billy Graham had said that if he could do one other thing differently, he would have gotten more education. And he said, if it's God's will for you to get education, if the Lord Jesus returns at the moment when you're in college, that's the right time. And he says, and who says you can't proclaim the gospel when you're a college student? So I went to college, but it's been more than 50 years since then. And I wonder sometimes, am I anticipating the return of the Lord the way I once did? Have I become a cynic? Have I become like the person in 2 Peter chapter 3? It says, first be aware of this in verse 3. Scoffers will come in the last days to scoff, living according to their own desires, saying, where is the promise of his coming? Well, I'm not a scoffer or a cynic, but I do sometimes wonder, am I anticipating the return of the Lord in the same way? I know there are a lot of people out there who are really questioning the value of biblical prophecy and what does it say and will the Lord Jesus really return, and they're doubting the rapture and things like that. Well, I don't think I've become like that. And I believe the reason is the rest of the passage gives us four ideas to remember to keep us from being cynics about the Lord's return. This is what's so crucial. So if you have a Bible, open it, follow along with me. Here's the first reason we should not be cynical, is that God always keeps his word. If you look at verse 6, it talks about God's word and creation. Through the verse 5, actually, they willfully ignore this. Long ago, the heavens and the earth were brought about from water and through water by the word of God, that God made the world by his word. And then, through these waters, the world of that time perished when it was flooded. God judged the world with the Noahic flood by his word. And then it says in verse 7, but by the same word, the present heavens and earth are stored up for fire, being kept until the day of judgment and destruction of ungodly men. This is saying that when the Lord returns, there will be a judgment. And that word of God that made the world, that created the flood, that is the same word of God, that promise that we can depend on. The key is all three of those are the word of God. We can be certain of God's promise. We can't be cynical. Well, it's sort of like this. Eva and I have a favorite movie, one of our favorite movies, and it's called The Princess Bride. One of the aspects of it that we love so much is that Wesley, one of the lead characters, he promises Princess Buttercup in this fairy tale that he will always come for her. And when she was in trouble and he dies, he's actually brought back to life by Miracle Max. And then he comes and rescues Buttercup. And just think about this, that if in a fairy tale, someone can come back to life and rescue the one he loves, I think we can take God's word where he says he will come for us. The Lord Jesus said that he would return. If he goes away, he's going to prepare a place for us and he will come for us again. We can take him at his promise. God always keeps his word. Second idea we should remember when we are prone to cynicism or we encounter cynics is that God has a different view of time. God has a different view of time. Verse 8 says this. In this passage, it says, dear friends, don't let this one thing escape you. With the Lord, one day is like 1,000 years, and 1,000 years is like one day. Now, that doesn't mean that when the Bible talks about years and days, that it's not literal, but it's just saying, relatively speaking, 1,000 years for the eternal God is like a moment or a day, and that a day with God, when he is working on something, can be like 1,000 years. God's time, idea of time, is really relative. It kind of reminds me of the theory of relativity. And Einstein, I can't understand the theory of relativity, but Einstein explained it this way to his wife. He said, well, relativity is like this. Sitting on a park bench with a beautiful girl next to you is, you may sit for an hour, but it feels like a minute. Or sitting on a hot stove, sitting on a hot stove may be just a moment, but it feels like an hour. It's just relative to what's happening. Well, that's how it is. God is looking at the world. God's time is relative. And so here's the thing. God, we can trust God's perspective about time. We may be impatient. We may think, well, where are you already? Where is the Lord? When is he going to return? But we need to trust God's perspective. So first, God always keeps his word. God has a different view of time, so we can trust his perspective. And then thirdly, God is infinitely loving. God is infinitely loving. Verse 9 says this, the Lord does not delay his promise, as some understand delay, but is patient with you, not wanting any to perish, but all to come to repentance. That's saying that God loves people and he wants them to repent. And so he's delaying his return and the ensuing judgment that comes with it because he wants to be patient with people, and he is patient with people. And so we can depend on God's patience. The reason the Lord has not yet returned is he's patiently waiting for more and more to turn to the Lord Jesus by faith and to put their trust in his death and resurrection. You know, I remember I've watched a lot of parents do this. When you have a toddler or a child that's acting out, and you say, listen, stop that. I'm going to give you the count. When I count to three, it's got to be stopped. And one of the things I see parents do, they go one very slowly, and then two and a quarter, two and a half, two and three. Why do they do that? Well, it's because they're being patient. They're trying not to have the consequences fall upon the child for what they're doing. And now I think that's terrible parenting, but nevertheless, it's motivated by patience and love. And the same way, God has not sent the Messiah back. The Lord Jesus has not returned just because he's being patient. He's saying two and a half, two and three quarters. He's waiting for people to turn to him. And so we can depend upon God's patience. Here's what we need to remember. God always keeps his word. God has a different view of time. God is infinitely patient and loving. And God uses delay for our spiritual growth. That's what it says here in the next verse. It says, but the day of the Lord will come like a thief. It says it will happen. But then it tells us why. Since all these things are to be destroyed this way, it is clear what sort of people you should be in holy conduct and godliness. It's one of the most important principles you find all the time in the New Testament, that whenever it talks about the return of the Lord, it talks about how it should affect our lives, and it should be with holiness and godliness. It's similar to 1 John 3, where it says that when we see him, we shall be like him at his return. But then it says that whoever has this hope within him purifies himself, lives a pure life. So what we need to do when we see that God is delaying for our growth, we can use time for spiritual progress in our lives. Every day, we can become closer and closer to him. This is seen in a little girl who once asked her mom, is it true that the Lord Jesus is returning? And the mom said, yeah, of course the Lord Jesus will come for us. And then she said, can he come today? And the mom said, yes, he can come any moment. He could come today. Do you think he'll come within the hour? And the mom said, well, that's possible. He can come this hour. How about in the next 5 minutes? And the little girl, that's what the little girl asked. The mom said, yes, in the next 5 minutes, he can come. And so she said, okay, can you brush my hair? Because she wanted to be ready for his return. We need to be ready for his return. That's what's so important here. This is saying that when there are cynics around us, God has a purpose and a plan for delay, but no way is he canceling the promise. He will return. The Lord Jesus will return. And, you know, I grew up, I knew about Maimonides, the great Rambam, the medieval Jewish philosopher and rabbi, who articulated Judaism with 13 articles of faith. And one of his articles of faith said this, I believe with perfect faith in the coming of the Messiah, and though he tarry, I will wait for him daily. I like that, but I would change it this way. And I think we all can take this article of faith for ourselves. I believe with perfect faith in the return of the Messiah Jesus. And though he tarry, I will wait for him daily. Well, I hope that's an encouragement to you. It's very important to see that the promise of the Lord's return has not been rescinded by any means. And that's one of the reasons why we've chosen our current resource. It's a great book by Charlie Dyer, who is going to be our guest in the second hour. In fact, if you have questions about prophecy, I want to encourage you. Second hour is the time. We're going to talk about them with Charlie Dyer in the second hour of the program. He's one of the world's foremost experts on prophecy, and we were students. He was a doctoral student. I was a master's student at Dallas Seminary together. He is the first person that I really encountered that had such a balanced, well, one of the first people I ever met that had a balanced, biblical, passionate view about biblical prophecy. And that's why I've chosen for our current resource, What Does the Bible Say About the Future? 30 questions about prophecy, Israel, and the end times. These are questions that were sent in to his radio program, The Land and the Book, and that's why he's answered them. It's an easy-to-understand guide to biblical prophecy, and it's yours when you give a gift of any size to OpenLine. If you give a gift, we want to say thanks by sending you a copy of Charlie Dyer's great book, What Does the Bible Say About the Future? If you'd like to give, just call 888-644-7122. That's 888-644-7122. Or you can go to openlineradio.org. Give there. Remember to ask for What Does the Bible Say About the Future? We thank you so much for that. Let's talk to Peter in Berwyn, Illinois, listening on WMBI. Welcome to Open Line, Peter. How can I help you?
6: Hi, brother. How are you?
29: I'm great. How are you, Peter?
6: I'm blessed. Thank you.
29: Thank you. That's great.
6: I have two quick questions, but they're significant. The first one is when Jesus speaks of the heart, like in John 3:16, is he talking about our emotion or our spirit?
29: John 3:16?
6: Yeah, like when he talks about the heart.
29: Yeah, in John 3:16, you said, what are you talking about?
6: Yeah, or in fact, in the whole Bible, when he talks about our heart.
29: Well, John 3:16, for God so loved the world that he gave his one and only son, that who should ever believe in him will not perish but have eternal life, doesn't talk about the heart.
6: Okay, I'm sorry, I must be mistaken. When he says, we speak with our mouth and with our heart we believe.
29: Okay, that's Romans 10. Got it.
6: Yeah, sorry about that.
29: Heart is... the heart is talking about the inner man, conviction, the immaterial part of us. That's what it's talking about there. I hope that helps. Thanks for your call, Peter. We're going to come back with more questions in just a moment. This is Open Line with Michael Ray Delmick. Stay with us.
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0: See, save them up. Call second hour because we're going to talk about those questions with Charlie in the second hour. We're going to talk to Ron in Sandusky, Ohio, right now listening on WCRF. Welcome to Open Line, Ron. How can I help you?
1: Good morning. Family members of mine follow the Catholic tradition. Today they celebrate the Assumption of the Blessed Virgin Mary. I don't believe it. I looked in Moody Commentary in my Bible. Last time Mary is spoke of is in the upper room in Acts 1:14. But they said the Pope come out in 1950 and said you have to believe that she, because he had a divine revelation, that she went up body and soul like a rapture. And I said, well, I'm sure she's got to be buried in Jerusalem. And I know somebody that probably knows, and that'd be you.
0: I have no idea where Mary is buried. That's not something that has come down by tradition. And that would be, you know, so many of the sites in Jerusalem or around Israel were found by Helena, the mother of Constantine. And that's why we have to do better archaeology, because Helena was apparently the world's greatest archaeologist. Everything that she looked for, she found. She went around Israel in the 4th century and she asked questions like, where did the transfiguration happen? And so someone pointed at a little mountain nearby, and she said, okay, and that becomes the Mount of Transfiguration. Not accurate, probably. And so one of the things that happened is that when she was going around Israel, she didn't ask where was Mary buried, probably because she believed in the Assumption of Mary. And so that has not come down by tradition, and there's no one that has, I mean, finding a grave like that would be very surprising. So she, as far as I know, there's no record of where she's buried in Israel. So that's, if anyone could know, I guess we could, but I don't think that's information that's out there. Okay?
1: I really appreciate the answer.
0: Yeah, okay.
1: If you don't know, nobody knows.
0: Well, no, that's not true. There's a lot of things I don't know that other people do, but that one I don't. So anyway, thanks.
1: Thanks
0: for your call, Ron. Appreciate it. We're going to talk to Daniel in Grand Rapids, Michigan. Before I do that, let me say we'd like for you to give a call if you have a question about the Bible. The phone number is 877-548-3675, 877-548-3675. If you have a question about the Bible, God, or the spiritual life, now's the time to call. And we're going to talk to Daniel in Grand Rapids, Michigan, listening to WGNB. Welcome to Open Line, Daniel. How can I help you?
2: I want to know where in history, where did replacement theology begin?
0: Have you not heard? Do you not know what that is? I'm just wondering if you have an opinion and you're just seeing if you want to confirm it, or I guess I'm asking why you're wondering about that.
2: Well, I'm trying to write something for my Facebook group because there's so much anti-Semitism in that group.
0: Mm-hmm.
2: And they're church people.
0: Yeah, I know.
2: And it's it bothers me a little bit.
0: Well,
2: and I'm trying to find out where did this idea start?
0: Okay, the very first person to express any kind of replacement theology was Justin Martyr in the beginning of the 2nd century. And let me just point out, first of all, what replacement theology is, because many people don't believe it. It contradicts Romans 11:28-29, where it teaches that the church has become the true Israel, that God has rejected his people. Romans 11:1, talking about the Jewish people, says, has God rejected his people? May it never be. And that's the way Romans 11 begins. Romans 11:28-29 talks about, though the Jewish people are opposed to the gospel, that they remain beloved and elect, chosen because of the forefathers, for the gifts and calling of God are irrevocable. So God's going to keep his promises to Israel regardless. Romans 11:28-29. I would recommend a couple of books that deal with that. First of all, Ronald DePros, boy, I wish I could remember the title, it has something to do with Israel, but Ronald DePros, if you look that up on Google, and probably I can get Tahira to do a quick look. Ronald DePros, DiProse, wrote a book about Israel in the Bible and theology.
2: Okay.
0: And he covers the history of replacement theology in the Church Fathers. Ron

0: Journal de Prose, D-I-P-R-O-S-E. And then Michael Vlock wrote one of the best books around. It's the only book I ever read. And I thought, man, I wish I'd written that. I told that to Michael. It's such a good book. It's called Has the Church Replaced Israel? He's got about four chapters in there on the history of replacement theology. And I think Tahir is going to write out for me what the it's called Israel and the Church by Ronald de Prose, The Origins and Effects of Replacement Theology. Israel and the Church, The Origins and Effects of Replacement Theology. Both of those are great books. It's something that, I think people need to read, and it's about that. I also wanted to mention that what you say, Daniel, is true, that there's a growing movement among people who profess faith in Jesus, who apparently have a great deal of hostility towards the people whom he loves. The Lord Jesus himself, Romans 9:5, according to the flesh, is Jewish. In Matthew 25, when he returns and he judges the nations, the nations of the earth, they're going to be judged on the basis of their treatment of his brothers. Those are referring to his physical brothers, the Jewish people, during the tribulation. And so the Lord Jesus in no way condones or endorses this kind of hostility. And so we're having a summit at Moody, November 8th. Everyone, put this on your calendar. Please make the effort. Come from all over the country. We're going to have a phenomenal group of speakers. We're going to have Everett Piper, President Emeritus of Oklahoma Wesleyan University. We're going to have Mark Yarbrough, President of Dallas Seminary. Thank God I've been given the privilege. I'll be speaking as well. We may have another speaker that we're trying to work on right now, who's an expert on this area. We're going to deal with workshops about where did replacement theology comes from, the negative effects of replacement theology, and I'm not talking about all replacement theology. There are people who have replacement perspectives, and they are not hateful of Jewish people, but there's a growing attitude now of those who hold to this. They use replacement theology to justify hatred of God's people. That's just horrific. And, you know, I think that the Romans 9-11 was written because there was an incipient beginning of replacement theology. And that's why Paul wrote what he did in Romans 9-11. And so I just wanted to encourage people, November 8th, Moody Bible Institute, people coming from all over the country. If you want to learn more about it, go to moodyconferences.com/summit. Aaron Schuss, the great performer, Christian artist, is going to be leading us in worship on that day. It's just a terrific opportunity for you to come and study about this new Christian anti-Semitism and not miss what we can say about it and how to respond. There'll be workshops, special full sessions, music. It's going to be a great day, an important day to mobilize people to stand with God's people at this time, and the Jewish people to repudiate hatred of the Jewish people and to stand with God's heart for his people, the Jewish people. Daniel, thanks for this really important question. I'm really grateful that you called. We're going to come back with the FEBC mailbag in just a moment. Eva's making her way down, dragging the mailbag. So stay with us. This is Open Line with Mike Rydelnik. We'll be right back with more right here on Moody Radio.
1: 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My name is Joe Pitt. I'm glad I could catch you here for a little bit. I wanted to share a verse I came upon this week. Mark 10:45. Perhaps you've heard it. For even the Son of Man did not come to serve, to be served, but to serve. Jesus shows us greatness is actually found in serving. When you and I help others through small acts, big commitments, we're reflecting the heart of our God. Service isn't about being noticed. It's about being faithful. 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
3: I'm going to challenge you and ask you, are you really living maximum living in your life? 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Where do I find it? I find it at the foot of the cross. I find it in Jesus. I don't find it outside. I find it as I submit to Him, and He gives me burdens and calls. I find it in the abilities that He gives me, in the visions and dreams and burdens that He puts on my heart. And then I go and I live on mission with Jesus. And again, I'm not saying that it's one life mission. It may be seasons that God calls you to do something. But I do believe that all of us have been called, first of all, to Jesus, and that Jesus always sends us on mission with Himself.
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8: 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I want to make a difference in places where they can't afford Bible training. The good news is, you have. Thanks for making an eternal difference. Thank you for your generosity. Only heaven will tell all the stories. But for now, we say thanks.
0: Welcome back to Open Line. So glad to be with you today. And joining me right now for the FEBC mailbag is Eva Rydelnik. 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It's got a link to their podcast called Until All Have Heard. Check it out. You'll learn a lot more. So don't miss it. Joining me right now is Eva Rydelnik. And Eva, you've got the mailbag.
9: Yeah, Tricia handed it over to me a little bit ago, and here, I'm ready. Are you ready?
0: Yeah, I'm ready.
9: Okay, here we go. Ed from Georgia, he listens on WMVV. It asks about...
0: That's a hard one to say, WMVV.
9: I know.
0: Yeah, there we go.
9: He's looking at Zechariah 14:4, which says, Jesus's feet shall stand on the Mount of Olives and it will split. And also Revelation 19:11, heaven opened and behold a white horse. Ed wants to know, what is the timing of these events? And does the Mountain of Olives split first? And why does it say heaven opened? Please elaborate.
0: Okay. Well, first of all, just because Zechariah was written before Revelation was, doesn't mean that the feet of the Messiah will stand on the Mount of Olives before the heavens open, Revelation 19. So it's not when it was written, but they depict the same event in different stages. The beginning is that heavens opens, the Lord returns, He comes down to earth. His feet stand on the Mount of Olives. It splits the Mount of Olives. That's the proper chronology. So it begins with the heavens opening, the Lord returning. That's Revelation 19. And then His feet stand on the Mount of Olives. So that's the proper chronology. And so don't presume just because Zechariah was written first that the events of Zechariah have to happen first. Look at your camera. So that's the very first thing to say. And then the second is that what does it mean that the heavens opened? It's just saying that the Lord Jesus will descend in the clouds, like Daniel 8 says. Mm-hmm. And it just means that the heavens will open. That's all it's talking about. Now, I think this is important.
9: So are they connected, though? Are the events connected?
0: I don't know what you mean by that.
9: Yeah,
0: tell me what you mean.
9: Would we say that this happens, then that happens?
0: Yeah, it starts with the heavens opening. The Lord Jesus descends. If you read it, it says he descends with his holy ones, those who are dressed in white linen. That's the church, and descends, and then his feet stand on the Mount of Olives, and it splits. And so that's the proper chronology.
9: Good, mm-hmm. Good.
0: Yeah.
9: Well, Ed, I'm sure that's helpful. Michelle in Illinois, who listens on WNBI, asks, will the Holy Spirit still be indwelling us the moment we receive our glorified bodies? I'm thinking we will no longer need a comforter or helper in our glorified bodies. But then I wonder, what will the Holy Spirit be doing when everything is made new in the heaven and new earth?
0: Okay. Well,
9: I got a couple questions here, sort of related by the term Holy Spirit.
0: Yeah. Well, in the Gospel of John, where it talks about the Holy Spirit, it says this, John 14:16, I will ask the Father, this is before the Lord's death, resurrection, and ascension, he gives this promise. He says, I will ask the Father, he will give you another comforter, that's the Holy Spirit, to be with you forever. And it also says, as if you continue, he is the Spirit of truth. This is John 14:16. Now, verse 17, he is the Spirit of truth. And then it says, but you do know him because he remains with you and will be in you. So that's promising the permanent indwelling of the Holy Spirit in the life of the believer. Now, people think forever must mean that even when I die and I go to be with the Lord, my immaterial part goes to be with the Lord, I'm still indwelt by the Holy Spirit. Then they think it means also that when they're resurrected and in glorified bodies, they then will be indwelt by the Holy Spirit and for all eternity will be. I think that's really pushing the word forever too much. Mm. I think it can mean that forever in this lifespan. Here's why I say that. It's used, I know it's a different word because it's Hebrew, but it's used in Exodus 21 where it talks about someone who is a bondservant. He's a indentured servant for 6 years. And the seventh year when he's supposed to be set free, he says, I love my master. I want to stay working for him forever. And so what he does, he has his ear pierced and they go before the elders of the community. And this is decided. The judges of the community decide this. And he gets his ear pierced. And then it says he'll be his servant forever. Does that mean for all eternity? No, it just means for his lifespan. Very often in scripture, when the word forever is used about something in this lifespan, it means for the lifespan, the earthly life of that person. So I think the Holy Spirit only indwells us, this is my opinion, for as long as we live in this body. However, the Bible doesn't speak to what the Holy Spirit will be doing afterwards.
9: And so the
0: follow up with your question, but I would say, why don't we just wait and see?
9: Yeah, that's good. I was thinking about the being with us forever that Jesus was teaching it. And the disciples would have been familiar with everything that was written was to them, the Bible,
0: the Torah,
9: the Old Testament. At that point, the Holy Spirit came and went on people.
0: Right.
9: And he was saying, it's not going to be like that now.
0: Yeah. He will indwell you, not some of you, but all of those of you who follow me. That's a big difference. Not some, but all, and not temporary infillings, but permanent infillings for this lifespan. So that's what it's talking about. So And this is so crucial that we understand this today. There are people who say you need to receive the Holy Spirit after you become a follower of Jesus. Romans 8:9 says that if we don't have the Spirit of the Messiah living in us, we don't belong to him. All of us are indwelt by the Holy Spirit at the instant that we trust in Jesus, and we don't have to wait and receive him in any other way. So, okay.
9: Good, mm-hmm. Good. Denise in Florida listens on WKES, wants to know, what scriptures do you see to indicate that Christians will be raptured before the tribulation?
0: Well, there we go. There's a lot.
9: Do you have a key?
0: I do. But there's several. But I just want to say there's a really good book by Moody Publishers. It was edited by John Hart. I had the fun of writing within it one of the chapters. So did Mike Van Lanningham, who my co-editor of the Moody Commentary. A lot of different people came together to write that book. It's called Evidence for the Rapture. And it's a Moody Publishers book. Don't miss out on that book, Evidence for the Rapture. It's really quite good. But for me, just biblically, I would start with 1 Thessalonians 1. In 1 Thessalonians chapter 1, Thessalonians is a mouthful of a word, isn't it?
9: For a short book.
0: Yeah. But 1 Thessalonians chapter 1, it talks about how the Lord delivers us from the wrath to come. And when it's talking about the wrath, it's talking about the wrath of God that is the future tribulation. The tribulation is God's wrath on earth. And so it says in verse 10 of 1 Thessalonians, which I keep turning to and the page flips over. There it is. Okay. We wait for his Son from heaven, whom he raised from the dead, Jesus, who delivers us from the wrath to come, or the coming wrath. The coming wrath is referring to the tribulation. And then it says in 1 Thessalonians chapter 5, verse 9, for God did not appoint us to wrath. That means the wrath of the tribulation period, but to obtain salvation or deliverance through our Lord Jesus, the Messiah. So that's a good place to start. That's one aspect of it. Another aspect of it is Revelation 3:10, which is given to the church of Philadelphia as a promise, but it's promised to the church at Philadelphia because it's promised to every church, every person in the church. And so it's not exclusively to the church at Philadelphia. He says it to them, but he says in Revelation 3:10, because you have kept my command to endure, meaning by believing in the Lord Jesus, I will keep you from the hour of testing that is going to come over the whole world to test those who live on the earth. And so that's a verse that's promised to every church, not just to the church at Philadelphia, that we will be removed before the great testing, the wrath of God on the earth. So those are a couple passages. And I want to speed this up, but another passage that I think is interesting is in Revelation 19. What you have is the marriage supper of the Lamb in Revelation 19 at the beginning of the chapter. Why is that important? Because the church, the body of the Messiah, is there in heaven with the Lord Jesus at the marriage supper of the Lamb, right? And then he takes those, and they're dressed in white linen. And then he descends with his church, those dressed in white linen, for the second coming, which tells me that the church is already in heaven before the return of the Lord Jesus in Revelation 19. So those are some passages that help out in understanding why I believe the rapture will be before the tribulation period. We're going to take a break here, and thank you so much for bringing in
9: the
0: mailbag. Let's remember what's the most important thing about the rapture being before the tribulation. It means it could happen any moment,
9: just
0: right
9: like
0: now.
9: The little girl in your story at the beginning.
0: Yeah,
9: can you
0: exactly
9: fix my hair?
0: Yeah, just be ready for his return. Whoever has this hope within him purifies himself, lives a pure life, waiting for his return. We'll be back in just a moment. Stay with us. This is Open Line with Eva and Michael right now.
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0: Welcome back to Open Line. So glad to be with you today. I want to mention something from Chosen People Ministries. They have a really great resource that's available right now. It's called Israel, the Jewish People, and Jesus. It's a wonderful book about the Jewish people, and the subtitle is Beloved for the Sake of the Fathers, and it is a resource that I think you would really benefit from. It deals with so many of the important issues that people are asking me about, like what does it mean to pray for the peace of Jerusalem, and where does Israel fit in prophecy, and what about Jewish people and Yeshua? How do we talk to them about the Lord Jesus and bring the good news to them? How do we think about anti-Semitism today? Many, many important questions. It's called Israel, the Jewish People, and Jesus, Beloved for the Sake of the Fathers. It's yours free. All you have to do is go to our website, openlineradio.org, and you'll see a link there that says the Chosen People Ministries free gift. Click on that. It'll take you to a page where you can sign up for your own copy of Israel, the Jewish People, and Jesus. And we're going to go back to the phones now. Tony in Ketchikan, Alaska. Wow. Always. I'm excited, Tony, about going to Alaska. I'll be going on a Moody Radio cruise next June, along with Carl Clausen from the morning program. And Micah Tyler will be leading worship. If people are out there and listening, check it out. We have a banner at theopenlineradio.org. It's pretty exciting. I've never been to Alaska. I'm so excited about going on this cruise, being the Bible teacher. We're going to worship. We're going to look at the glory of creation. We're going to study the Word. What a great cruise that's going to be next June. So don't miss out. Okay, Tony, how can I help you today?
20: Well, on your comment, I'd like to say I'm so glad to have right now my cup of coffee, my coffee on a kitchen table, partying on a cup of coffee, and that's just to people that is very comfortable, very nice. Second is that Jesus can come back anytime. It could be today or 10 million years from now.
0: That's right.
20: Never come to that. And the second is that I just finished yesterday reading your book, the How Should the Christian Think About Israel? It is a very, very interesting book. I hope many people will read it. I happen to read it again because I have more questions for understanding. And the question actually is, just a few days ago, I've been talking to people, and they say, with this new news about the AI intelligence, whatever, the question was, what do you think, what's going to happen to us believers once we are forced to take the the mark of the beast that will be imposed in our body, wherever it will be, are we going to lose our salvation? And they say, you know, I don't know the answer to that, but I say, I do know someone that he can answer the question. That will be you. And basically the thing is, if we're going to be forced, imagine that we're going to be stopped on a highway or in wherever by a police officer, and then we are going to be forced and put on the ground by force, handcuffed, and then that's it.
0: Here's the question. The first question is, will we lose our salvation if we are forced against our will to take the mark of the beast? Well, before anything else, if we are a genuine follower of Jesus, we cannot lose our salvation. That's clear in Scripture. The Lord Jesus said that it's clear in John 6, 37 through 40, all that come to me, all the Father gives me will come to me, and of all those he has given me, I will lose not one of them. He makes that promise. He always does the will of the Father in that passage. That's the will of the Father. This is what my Father's will is, that of all that he has given me, I lose not one of them. So a genuine believer cannot be lost. And also, when we talk about the mark of the beast, it says that no one can buy or sell unless he has the mark. That's what Revelation chapter 14, it says, he requires everyone, verse 16, small and great, rich and poor, free and slave, this is during the tribulation period, to be given a mark on his right hand or on his forehead, so that no one can buy or sell unless he has the mark, the beast's name on or the number of his name. And the number is said to be either 616 or 666. I'm not sure what that refers to, but nevertheless, that's the requirement. I don't believe that people will be forced to take it against their will. I think what that's saying is that there will be people who will not legitimately be allowed to buy or sell without it. And so there'll be manipulation, but believers won't take it, is what I understand it to be. I don't think people will be forced to take it against their will. Okay, Tony?
20: Thank you so very much for the answer. So yeah. I can help people.
0: Okay, great. Thanks for your call. Appreciate it. And I'll see you in Alaska next June, okay? So we're going to talk to Kiara in Chicago, listening on WMBI. Welcome to Open Line, Kiara. How can I help you today?
1: Hi, good morning. This is so cool. Thank you for answering people's questions. But my question is in Genesis chapter 9, verse 4, about not eating meat with the lifeblood in it. And so I want to know, like, if I'm eating steak, does that mean it should always be well done? Or if it's like a little medium, is that considered the light blood? Or
0: no, the pink in steak is not its blood. When that's just the flavor, and it's not the blood. The blood has already been drained out of the meat before it's ever sold to you. So
1: okay.
0: That's not it. And of course, we wouldn't eat it raw, but there are people in Europe that eat steak tartare. I don't know how they bring themselves to do it, but they they do. Nevertheless, the blood's already been drained out. You can eat your steak medium. It'll be fine. And in Acts 15, that's another passage that people talk about. They say don't eat blood. That's one of the four conditions that was left for Gentiles, that they're not to partake of blood. That's referring to the cutting of the vein in the neck and drinking the blood directly in a animal pagan sacrifice. That's what they did in pagan sacrifices. So it's just saying don't be involved in pagan sacrifices. It's not talking about medium rare or medium steak. Okay?
1: Okay. Thank you so much.
0: Okay, glad for the call. Thank you. We're going to talk to Linda in Pennsylvania, listening on WCRF. Can you ask your question super quick, because I only have about a minute? Okay, I'll tell you what Linda's question is. Apparently, she left the phone. She wants to know, is the Ouija board game give an opening or a gateway to evil? Absolutely. Stay away from Ouija boards. They're just horrible occult. And I think anytime you engage with the occult, when we want to speak with the dead or do anything like that, it is absolutely forbidden by Deuteronomy 18. And so don't mess with the Ouija board. It's not just a game. Don't mess with any of those kinds of seances or play things that kids do. That was something that I appreciate. I was, as a kid, never allowed to do. It was my parents were really firm about that. It's an opening. It's a gateway to evil. Thanks for listening, everyone. That's the first hour. Keep listening to Open Line in the second hour. There's lots of great questions coming up about prophecy. My guest will be Charlie Dyer, and he's going to answer questions with me about Bible prophecy. Second hour of Open Line is coming up straight ahead with more questions specifically about the Bible and prophecy. Open Line with Dr. Michael Rydelnik is a production of Moody Radio, a ministry of Moody Bible Institute. Stay with us. We're coming right back with much, much, much more.
3: You're listening to Moody Radio, and there's a lot of things to love about living in 2026. My name is Joe Pitt. One of the things that's not is hustle culture. Man, just the constant go, go, go. When God calls us to a life that includes Sabbath rest, at least one day a week. And in America, we have this fascination, the borderline obsession with productivity, where we think rest is laziness. It's not. Rest is obedience. God leads us to things like quiet, still waters, because he knows our souls need that stillness to refresh.
21: Open the Bible with Colin Smith.
22: Saul of Tarsus knew what Christians believed, and he knew how Christians lived. But he didn't know the Savior they worshipped. Well, that all changed when Saul was surrounded by a blinding light and heard the Son of God calling him by name. Saul, Saul. When the glory of Jesus is revealed at his second coming, you're going to see Jesus and you will hear his voice as surely as Saul of Tarsus did. See, Christianity is not a set of beliefs for you to debate. And it's not a way of life for you to consider. What we're dealing with here is a person, the Son of God, the Lord Jesus Christ, and he lays claim to your life.
23: 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Invite them to openthebible.org.
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1: Hello, friends. It's time for the second hour of Open Line, Moody Radio's Bible study across America. My name is Michael Rajelnik. I'm Professor Emeritus of Jewish Studies and Bible here at Moody Bible Institute. I'm so glad to be with you again, talking about your questions about the Bible, God, and the spiritual life. If you have a question, now's a good time to call, but I want to really focus us. We're going to be talking with my special guest, who is one of the world's great experts on Bible prophecy. And so if you have a question about Bible prophecy, now's the time to call. The phone number is 877-548-3675. And I'm going to talk to Tahira here, our producer today. Tahira, anyone that's not asking a question that pertains to Bible prophecy, we're going to clear the phones because we want to make it. I mean, I see there's a kind of question. Line 3 is a question about Bible prophecy, and line 12 is a question about Bible prophecy, but we want to make sure that our questions this hour pertain to what the Bible says about the future. And everyone else, if you're hanging online right now, I want you to know how much I appreciate that you called. But as I've been saying since the beginning of the first hour, this hour is going to be devoted to questions about Bible prophecy because of my special guest. And so let me introduce my special guest. It's Dr. Charlie Dyer, who is the host of The Land and the Book on Moody Radio. He was the provost at Moody Bible Institute. He was the executive vice president and professor of Bible exposition at Dallas Theological Seminary, a place where I get to teach adjunct, very excited every time I get to do that in the very same department, Bible exposition. And he's also someone that was a mentor to me about Bible prophecy. I bet he doesn't even know how, but I'll tell him. And welcome to the program, Charlie. Glad you're with me.
2: Michael, thanks. It's great to be with you.
1: Okay, so here's the story. I've told this on the radio many times. I don't know if you remember it, but when I first came to Dallas Seminary as a THM student, you were starting your PhD program, and I validated the Pentateuch course that was required of first years at Dallas. Mm-hmm. And I had to take anything I wanted in Bible exposition. It validated means I had already taken that in undergraduate, and so they let me out, but I still had to take a course. And so I took a course that had mostly doctoral students and fourth-year students at Dallas. It was called The Kingdom in History and Prophecy with J. Dwight Pentecost as professor. I'm sure you remember taking that course.
2: I do.
1: You were a doctoral student. We were both kind of energetic students, so we were both sitting in the front. I didn't know who you were from Adam. And he started that very first day talking about the theocratic kingdom and the mediatorial kingdom. And I thought there's just one kingdom. And I got really confused, and I was going to drop the course. And after the hour, you said, you didn't understand anything he was talking about. And I said, no. And he said, and you said to me, let me explain. And you gave me all this help. And then just about every day for the first few weeks of that class, you'd make sure I understood what was going on in class. And that's how I got to know you. I bet you don't even remember it, but it was really meaningful to me.
2: Well, thank you. And it's funny, the whole doctoral program is kind of a blur anyway.
1: Yeah.
2: In my mind. But thanks. I'm glad I was able to be a help.
1: Yeah. And I also remember another course I took with Dr. Pentecost when he went away. You came in and taught. And I said, oh, that's the guy that helped me. So so we go back. You know, it's hard to think about how long ago that was. That was about, I think that was the fall of 1979. So that's a long time, Charlie. Grateful for your friendship all these years.
2: Well, thank you. In fact, it's funny because I can tell my Michael Rodelnik stories too.
1: Oh, no, don't do that.
2: I remember when they tried to have us on Moody Radio there in Chicago, you know, for morning answering some questions. Mm-hmm. And I think after a while they decided they didn't want both of us there because they were hoping to have a little controversy. And you would answer a question. I'd go, yeah, well, I agree.
1: Yeah,
2: right. I'd answer a question. You'd go, oh, yeah, I agree. So. We kept agreeing with each other.
1: Yeah, that's been true. I appreciated once, we're going to stop here, but I do appreciate, you read a book and I wrote about the Messianic hope in the Hebrew Bible. And you commented to someone I saw in a note that you said, really agree with this. He comes at it a little differently, but we come up in the same place. And yep. I appreciated that. You know, that's about Bible prophecy, but it's first coming prophecy. We're going to talk about return of the Messiah prophecy today. Okay, so you've written this great book about 30 questions. What does the Bible say about the future? Where'd these questions come from?
2: They actually came from questions that were asked on the Land in the Book radio program. I suspect you found the same thing. There are certain questions that just show up again and again. And I thought that's they probably represent, if somebody's asking it or multiple people are, there are a lot of others who are wondering about it. And mm-hmm. so I just gathered those 30 questions and tried to give a simple answer as if I were answering it again on the radio program.
1: Mm-hmm. So this is one of the things that I discovered. I hear all the time, pastors will usually tell me, you know, I don't preach on prophecy because no one's really interested. And we don't have, I was told when Moody had conference ministry, after you were no longer provost, we would talk about conference ministry. And I would be told, we don't do prophecy conferences. No one cares about prophecy. I found that not to be true. Tell me about your experience.
2: Well, absolutely. Remember when we did the one conference there at Moody when I was a provost and we packed out the auditorium on Bible prophecy. I love it in a story of way back when in Dallas, a certain church that will remain nameless.
1: Okay.
2: But the pastor announced on Sunday night he was going to be preaching on the book of Revelation. And suddenly his attendance shot up. And he preached on Revelation 1, 2, and 3, and then the series was over.
1: Oh.
2: He was scared to death to talk about it, and it had nothing to do with people's interest. It was there. It had everything to do with the pastor's lack of understanding or lack of confidence in knowing what the Bible taught. Because when you get into prophecy, either the Bible means what it says or it doesn't. Mm-hmm. And sadly, it said a lot more about the pastor than it did about the interest of the people.
1: Well, this is interesting. I had the same experience. I was living in the Northwest suburbs, and I was part of a congregation, a church, and on Friday nights we had a Messianic fellowship at that church that I led, and I happened to teach through the book of Revelation at that Messianic fellowship. Well, then the pastor, after we moved to the city of Chicago and no longer attended that church, although I still remain friends with them, but it was 35 miles away, so I didn't go there anymore. The pastor decided to preach through Revelation. He got to about halfway through the book, and I got this phone call, and he asked me, he said, it's summertime. You're not at Moody this summer, because it was academic calendar. Can you finish the book for me? Because it wasn't that he didn't believe it or didn't care about it. He just didn't have the confidence to preach through the book of Revelation.
2: Yeah.
1: And he knew that I had, and he just didn't want to copy my messages. That's honorable of him. So I went and finished the book of Revelation for him because he just lacked the confidence to do it. And I think that's the reason why people don't preach on prophecy. It's not that people don't have questions. We get the questions all the time. It's not that people don't have an interest. Just think about every Middle Eastern war. How many times have you published The Rise of Babylon? How many times has that been republished?
2: Twice.
1: Yeah. Okay. So it came out the first Gulf War, right?
2: It did.
1: And then it came out the second Gulf War. Or, you know, that's it. Because people are interested in Bible prophecy. In fact, if you have a question about Bible prophecy, now's a great time to call because I'm going to ask Charlie about those questions. And we're going to see if maybe, we'll see if we do agree. That's something to do. But now, what are the most, I want to start with, what's your most favorite Bible questions or the most common, maybe not your most favorite, but what are the most common ones that you receive?
2: I think in fact, I was listening to your first hour and one of them was asked there about the rapture.
1: Mm-hmm. Yeah.
2: How do we know when the rapture is? And the other one is the church going through the tribulation period.
1: Mm-hmm,
2: It's kind of a follow-up to that one. That gets asked an awful lot. And then I think the others are people wanting to know little details, a specific passage. What does 666 mean? Or what does...
1: What is the mark of the beast?
2: What is the mark of the beast? Yeah.
1: Yeah. You know, someone called up on Open Line during the pandemic and said, I hear the vaccine, I've heard a rumor, he said, the vaccine is the mark of the beast. And I said, did you start that rumor? And and he laughed and he said, no, but, and I said, you know, we're all worrying about the mark of the beast that we can take it unwillingly. But from scripture, someone asked last hour, no, we can't take it unwillingly. That's what's so important. Okay. So those are the most important questions. Just, we're going to go to break soon, but is there any cautions that you have about understanding Bible prophecy? Any kind of guidelines you'd give us?
2: Yeah, the first one is beware of anybody out there who says, I've got the answer for every Bible prophecy question. the number one thing for Bible prophecy is to say, it means what God said, but sometimes I don't understand it.
1: Yeah.
2: And the problem isn't God, and it's not his word, it's me. Mm-hmm. And if I'm willing to start with that level of uncertainty on my own part, and know that as it gets closer to the end time, it'll become clearer. At that point, I'm now free to try and say, what did God say? And I love it. In Peter, he talks about them searching what or what manner of time the Spirit in them was, when it predicted the sufferings of Christ and the glory that would follow. I can picture the prophet sitting around going, so what do you think he meant by that?
1: Yeah.
2: but when it happened exactly the way God said.
1: Yeah.
2: And that's the confidence we can have as long as we're willing to say, I may not understand it, but it's my problem, not God's.
1: Yeah. You know, one of my favorite passages is in 2 Kings. When Elisha tells the steward of the king, and he says that the famine will break, that the price of food will drop precipitously. And he says, even if God, this is what the steward says, even if the heavens opened tomorrow, it can't happen by tomorrow, like you said. And then, of course, the Aramean army flees, and the people with skin disease, those two lepers, they're called, they go announce it. Food drops precipitously. And just as Elisha said, it's fulfilled literally. And he also foretold that the steward would not benefit from it, right? So yeah. I was like pointing that out. The prophecy was 100% accurate. It was also literal, but we never could have foreseen how it happened. So that's why I don't write novels about what's going to happen, because I can't force that. But I do know it's going to happen. You know what I mean? It's going to be literal. It just, and the other, I'll give my big caution. Anyone gives a date, I know you have this as a caution. Here's what my answer, when someone gives a date for the return of the Lord Jesus, run. That's not anything that any of us who hold to literal Bible prophecy would ever do, right?
2: That's right.
1: Yeah,
2: I had a friend who every year had a date that she was convinced it was going to be. And I said, you know, someday you might be right, but it's only because you guessed so many times.
1: That's right. The guy that said it was going to happen in 1988 on Rosh Hashanah. Yep. And there's a lot of people who believe on the Jewish New Year, Rosh Hashanah, that's when the rapture will happen. I think the one day that it won't happen is on Rosh Hashanah, because God will keep it from happening like that. So, okay. We're going to take a break here. We come back, we've got some questions about Bible prophecy that we're going to take up. And we also have mailbag questions about Bible prophecy. We'll take those up. Thank you so much, Charlie, for joining me today. We're going to be right back with more questions about what the scriptures say about the return of the Lord Jesus and the end of days. Stay with us. This is Open Line. I'm Michael Radonick. My guest is Charlie Dyer. We'll be right back.
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7: 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They can't wait to tell everyone about it. 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Like previous Paw Patrol entries, this cartoony story emphasizes heroism, friendship, and second chances. Some mild peril and bathroom humor pop up, but nothing too serious. We're giving Paw Patrol the Dino Movie a 4.5 out of 5 for family friendliness. 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I'm Adam Holtz with the Plugged In Movie Review by Focus on the Family.
1: Welcome back to Open Line. I'm Michael Rydelnik. My guest is Charlie Dyer. I do want to tell you about our current resource. And the reason is because Charlie Dyer, my guest, wrote it. It's What Does the Bible Say About the Future? It's 30 questions on Bible prophecy, Israel, and the end times. It is a valuable book because it takes the questions that people are really asking about Bible prophecy and gives them good, clear answers. There's no silly sensationalism. It's grounded in scripture, and it's yours when you give a gift of any size to Open Line. We are so grateful for you listening, and if you want to give a gift, we want to say thanks by sending you a copy of What Does the Bible Say About the Future? What you can do is call 888-644-7122. 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You can call with your gift, 888-644-7122. Or you can go to openlineradio.org and you can give your gift there. Remember, ask for What Does the Bible Say About the Future? Well, Charlie, I'm so glad you're here. And, you know, we do really agree about messianic prophecy and we agree about end times prophecy. And so let's take some questions and let's see if we can maybe come at it from a little different slant. We'll see.
2: Yeah.
1: We're going to start with Julie in Westfield, Indiana, listening on WGNR. Welcome to Open Line, Julie. How can we help you?
8: Oh, good morning, gentlemen. A church that I attended years back used to preach on before Jesus comes back, the latter half of the tribulation, we're going to be flown out to Petra to be protected, welcomed by the Bedouins. And they used the reference, Revelation 12:14, but the woman was given 2 wings of the great eagle so that she might fly from the serpent into the wilderness to the place where she is to be nourished for a time and time and half times. What does that mean? Because I never really bought that, what they were preaching.
1: Mm-hmm. Yeah. Well, I'm gonna let the expert here tell you what Revelation 12:9-14 means. Okay.
2: I always start with, again, start with what we know. And chapter 12 begins with this vision that John's picturing, but it's a woman who gives birth to the Messiah. And he pictures her with the sun, moon, and 12.

0: But all of that leads down to then the verses that you're asking about. When Satan tries to wipe her out, God gives her two wings like an eagle. She flies into the desert or the wilderness. It doesn't say Petra for sure. Now, is Petra in that area? Well, it's in the broad area. Anywhere south of Israel, the southern part of Jordan, that whole area is wilderness. My favorite part of the land, by the way. But I think what he's picturing, I don't attach great significance to the wings that are there. I think God's saying that supernaturally he's going to protect his people, have them be able to get away from what looks like a certain attack by Satan and flee into the wilderness. By the way, I think in Matthew 24, Jesus describes the same thing when he talks about when the abomination of desolation set up, he said, then let them flee into the wilderness area. They pray that your flight not be on Sabbath. But Jesus is saying, get out, get away. And it's a reference to Israel fleeing, and God in some supernatural way is going to protect them. And it mentions here in Revelation, for a time, times, and half a time. That's comes right from the book of Daniel, and it occurs several times in Revelation. But for 3.5 years, Israel will be persecuted, look as if they're about to be wiped out, and yet God's going to help them survive, get away, and survive in that time. Now, will they be in Petra? Well, Petra isn't a huge place. It's big, but I don't know if you can get the whole nation Israel there. But the wilderness area has a lot of hiding places, a lot of places to escape, and I think he's picturing Israel being able to escape, and God will supernaturally provide for them, much like I think he did for Elijah his time. But so I think the big picture, God's going to protect his people. He gives them an idea where they're going, and Jesus seems to pick up on that. But beyond that, I don't say it's Petra necessarily, and certainly I don't think it relates to believers today, because we're gone by then. So it's really referring to the Jewish individuals who hear, take heed, and flee.
1: Yeah.
2: Fabulous.
1: Now, I'm going to add one thing that about the eagle's wings. I think, again, what Charlie said is really true, that reading the Old Testament really helps us understand what the text is saying. And it says in Exodus 19:4, when God brought Israel out of Egypt, he says, "You have seen what I did to the Egyptians and how I carried you on eagle's wings and brought you to me." And I think it's just a metaphor for God's deliverance, carrying them on eagle's wings, just as it was in Exodus 19. So it will be in Revelation 12 when it is there, when it talks about the future, when God delivers Israel in the wilderness, he carries them on eagle's wings, meaning God's deliverance. Okay.
2: I love the Old Testament, and I did read Exodus 19:4. Yeah. Yes. Okay. Yeah.
1: There are some prophetic teachers that want to say it's the Israel Air Force. I don't think so. It's talking about the Lord delivering Israel. That's what it's talking about.
2: I believe that. Yeah. God is great.
1: Great. Thanks for your call, Julie. Really appreciate it. We're going to talk with Tom in Chattanooga, Tennessee, listening in on WMBW. Welcome to Open Line, Tom. How can I help you?
3: Hey, Michael. It's great to hear your voice.
1: Thank you. You too.
3: And thank you. My question is about Isaiah 7:14 and the Net Bible or New English Translation uses young woman instead of virgin in that verse. And I thought that was very curious, since Dan Wallace and maybe some more of the people that worked on it were from Dallas Theological Seminary. And I thought, well, I wonder why, say, conservative people would think there was an advantage to using young woman. And so I wanted to know what you think. And since Matthew 3 translates it with a Greek word that's specifically virgin, is that sort of like an inspired translation of that verse from Hebrew to Greek?
1: Let me just say, I'm not going to bash Dallas Seminary. I'm an adjunct faculty member there. Charlie and I are both alumni. Charlie, double alumnus, right? And everyone at Dallas Seminary wouldn't agree with that translation that I know, though it is predominantly a Dallas Seminary translation on the Net Bible. Wouldn't you agree with that?
0: Yeah, I would. And let me answer with the kindest spin I can put on it, if you will. Technically, the word that's used in Isaiah refers to a young woman. However, a young woman in Israel of marriageable age was presumed to be a virgin. Mm-hmm. If she wasn't, she was to be killed. Mm-hmm. They put great stock in the purity of a young woman, which is why I think when the New Testament, or when the Septuagint was translated,

0: translated long before Christ was born. They understood it, and they had a particular Greek word that fit exactly what they were trying to picture, and that's why they use Parthenos. The Parthenos. I got to get the right one, not the building, the person. It's a virgin. So it's a young woman of marriageable age who's a virgin. And that's why I would say they may have a technically correct in the broad sense translation, but it's not the best translation. Mm-hmm. The best translation is to say virgin.
1: Yeah, I agree with that. Let me just say this, that the word is used 8 times in the Hebrew Bible, and never once is it used of a woman that has been sexually active, ever. Mm-hmm. So it's always used of a pure young maiden. I actually think that it's a more technical word. It only, as you say, refers to a woman who has just entered into marriageable age. She has gone through puberty. She is now ready to be married. And I would translate it almost like in a Disney or in a fairy tale, a maiden who has not yet experienced love's first kiss, right? When we see mm-hmm. a young maiden in a fairy tale, we don't think of them as sexually active. We think of them as pure. And that's how the word is used, of a young maiden who is pure. And so the idea there is, yeah, it can be a young woman, but it has a deeper connotation of purity that goes with it. And so it should be translated virgin, which is why the Septuagint did that. So, okay, we're going to take one question before break, and we're going to do it quickly. James in Florida, listening to WKES, we've only got a minute, so go ahead with your question as fast as you can.
2: Yes, no problem. Mr. Dyer, always ponder this. Has all prophecy been fulfilled in Scripture?
1: There you go,
0: Charlie. Short answer, no. All the prophecies related to the first coming of the Messiah have been fulfilled, and they were fulfilled literally. But there are a ton of prophecies related to the second coming of the Messiah, many in the Old Testament and most of the New Testament prophecies, including the book of Revelation, Thessalonians, that have still to be fulfilled, and they will be fulfilled the same way that the original prophecies of the first coming of the Messiah were fulfilled, that is, literally.
1: Yeah, you know, some of the first coming prophecies are followed immediately by a second coming prophecy, and there seems to be a gap that's not in the passage. It's telescoping, some people have called it. It's because I don't believe that the prophets anticipated the church. They just didn't know about it. So, for example, Isaiah 9:6 says, a child will be born for us, a son will be given to us. The one where it talks about his name will be called Wonderful Counselor, like the song from the Messiah, the music for there. But then it says that his dominion will be vast, his prosperity will never end. He will reign on the throne of David. That hasn't happened yet. So we're looking forward to the day when the Lord Jesus reigns from Jerusalem over the Israel and the world. We're going to come back with the mailbag in just a moment. Stay with us. My guest is Charlie Dyer. I'm Michael Rydelnik. We'll be right back.
3: This is Moody Radio. My name is Joe Pitt. I'm still a new dad to an 18-month-old. And as I read parenting book after parenting book, I keep coming back to Scripture. Why? Well, God reminds us faithful teaching plants seeds that last. Teach a youth about the way he should go, and even when he's old, he will not depart from it. I don't have to be perfect, neither do you. Parenting just means being present. We share Scripture, pray together, model forgiveness, and let the home be a place where Jesus is seen in everyday moments.
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5: I was the only daughter with 3 brothers, so I was spoiled. When I was 9, my oldest brother was killed in a terrible accident while driving a tractor pulling a mower. His death shattered our family. Mom took us to church a few times, but we had no faith to help us through the tragedy. Dad owned a construction company and spent most of his evenings drinking with buddies because Mom didn't allow beer in the house. She worked all day at the beauty shop, and I was on my own when I wasn't helping her. At 14, I met Joe, who was 15. We were instantly drawn to each other. Our families knew each other from school, and we lived only a mile apart, so we spent time together. Too much time, too little supervision. Joe liked to drink, and he was jealous. I was 16, and Joe was 17 and a senior when I realized I was pregnant. Joe's mother took me to a doctor who encouraged me to choose life for my baby. My parents were disappointed and cried, but signed for Joe and me to get married. I dropped out of school to work, but Joe graduated. Our marriage teetered because of Joe's drinking and my domineering character. We had three children when two men came to our house and shared the gospel, and we were born again. I'm Marla. If the Son, therefore, shall make you free, ye shall be free indeed.
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1: And we're back. This is Open Line. I'm Michael Rydelnik. 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And before we actually get to the mailbag questions, I do want to say I'm glad Eva's here. I'm glad we've got this whole team there. And Charlie, you're on Moody Radio on the Land of the Book. I appreciate the team of Moody Radio, and I so appreciate working together. I get a lot of questions when people, in fact, I received a question just recently about The Land and the Book, wanting to know if I could possibly agree with The Land and the Book, but I do. So,
0: yeah, for the most part, I do. Yeah, I
1: think that's good. I love the teamwork, and I love the people who listen to Open Line and people who give occasionally, like, to get your current resource that we have about what does the Bible say about the future. But there are also people who are part of the program on a monthly basis. They are kitchen table partners. They pray for us. They give monthly so we can be on the air weekly. So appreciate them. We send a Bible study moment out to them every other week. If you're interested in joining us in this endeavor by becoming part of the team in the sense of being a kitchen table partner, all you have to do is call 888-644-7122. 888-644-7122, or go to openlineradio.org. We so appreciate it. Okay, so thank you again, everyone who's a kitchen table partner. I have a friend, you know him, I'll even use his last name, Charlie, Larry Feldman. Do you remember him?
0: Mm-hmm.
1: Oh, of course. So he's listening to Open Line right now, and he says, I'd love if Charlie could comment about, is there any credence to the rapture theory in Revelation 12? Verse 5. What he's talking about is there's a professor we both know who has written a chapter in a book for Moody Publishers where he says that Revelation 12:5, where it talks about the child, she who gave birth to a son, a male who is going to shepherd all nations with an iron scepter, and her child was caught up to God and to his throne. And in this book, the theory is that the church is part of the body of the Messiah. And when it talks about being caught up to God, that that's referring to the rapture of the church. What do you think about that?
0: I disagree, but and I know the individual. I appreciate the individual, but in this case, I would disagree with him. And I think the reason he's saying that is because of the word that's caught up or snatched up there is harpazo, which is the word that's used in Thessalonians for us being caught up together. But that word is used isn't a technical word that always means rapture. In fact, I love it in Acts chapter 8, Philip and the Ethiopian eunuch. Philip baptizes the Ethiopian eunuch, and then it says he was caught up or snatched away and finds himself in another town. He wasn't raptured at that moment. It just means to be caught up. In the passage in Revelation, as he's tracing through the history, Satan's trying to kill Christ. We know he thought he did on the cross, but then the fact that he's caught up, I think, is the ascension. When Jesus rose from the dead, he's the first fruits. We're going to follow in his footsteps someday, but he's the first fruits to have the resurrection body caught up to heaven. And that's simply what is referred to in that vision that John was given.
1: I so agree. And so people will say, why did Larry get to ask his question first? It's because he has special status, having gone to school with me and been my friend for like 50 years. So
9: known Charlie forever.
1: Yeah, that's it. That's how he gets to the front of the line. But Eva's here, and she's got the mailbag with questions that have been sent us.
9: All right, all right. Ernesto, who doesn't say where he's listening from, but he says, in the future, and these are especially for you, Charlie, in the future, an evil man, a main antichrist is mentioned in Revelation 13, 5 to 7. In Matthew 24, 15, better write these verses down, Jesus quotes Daniel 9, 27. So we got Revelation 13, 5, Matthew 24, Daniel 9. It's saying that the antichrist will put a stop to the sacrifice and offering. Why is it bad to stop the sacrifice?
0: I think the main reason is that the Antichrist is going to say, I'm God, worship me.
1: Yeah.
0: He's going to demand the worship that is being given to God at that time. And that's what's there. Now, in terms of those sacrifices, are they accomplishing total forgiveness of sin, anything? No. We know Jesus was an end of the sacrificial system in that sense. But we do know that sacrifices are going to be repeated. In the tribulation period, there's going to be a new temple, new services, and it's the Antichrist that one of the things that gives him away is to demand that worship and then to have his false prophet that follows along to have some sort of a statue or something set up that, and demand people worship it rather than the God of heaven. So I think that's what those passages are saying, and it's amazing how consistent they are. Daniel announces it, you know, 500-600 years later, Jesus is talking about it. And then later in that same century, John's describing it, and they dovetail.
9: Pretty important event, and recorded all over the place like that.
1: It's interesting what it's called in each of those passages. And by the way, when people get nervous about future in the millennial kingdom, that there's going to be sacrifices, how could that be? Even the Old Testament sacrifices didn't take away sin. I read Hebrews 10:4. They were just foreshadowing. But here's what this is called. It's called the abomination of desolation. The Lord Jesus anticipated that yet in the future. I think Daniel, when he's talking about that, is talking about the future false Messiah, this Antichrist who's going to do that. But I think we have little pictures of that, foreshadowings of that throughout history, like Antiochus Epiphanes, like Titus, where they defiled the altar and demanded worship for themselves, at least Antiochus did. Don't you think that that's sort of the anticipation of that?
0: Oh, I agree completely. In fact, it's interesting that in Daniel, he does have in 8 and 11, picturing Antiochus, and then it jumps from Antiochus to the Antichrist.
1: Exactly. Yeah, that's it. It goes from one to the next because he's a pattern for what the future Antichrist will be. Exactly. So
9: okay. Lois, listening on the Moody Radio app in Illinois, asks, in the eternal kingdom, the leaves on the tree of life are to be for the healing of the nations. What nations? And why do they need healing? why do we need to have a tree of life if everyone has an imperishable, immortal body?
1: Yeah.
9: Thank you.
1: Hopefully no one has an immortal body by then. Yeah. Yeah.
9: They wouldn't be healed by then. Yeah.
0: Well, it's interesting. The word there for healing, I think we narrow it down and assume that, okay, bodies grow old and as my arthritis kicks in, you know, I need some help. But it's actually, the word can have the idea of health, the therapeutic. So it refers to, I think, the health and the well-being of the first, not just physical healing of some defect, because our new bodies don't have those defects. Second, nations, I do believe when we get to the new heavens and new earth, we are part of the, I'll say this in broad sense, one people of God, but there are distinctions. Israel is still a distinct entity in the new heavens, in New Jerusalem. And the church is there, and the nations before the church. Somehow there will be ethnic distinctions within that group, and I think that's encouraging. Now, there's just enough details there that if I go much further, I could get in trouble. And so I have to stop and say, it mentions the nations. There are nations. I don't fully understand that, but I know that it'll all be redeemed and we'll all be part of that larger inhabitants, the citizens of the New Jerusalem.
1: That's going to be the glorious diversity of the future when every tribe and tongue and nation will be worshiping together. Exactly.
0: Absolutely. So it's there. When we get there, we're going to go, oh, that makes perfect sense. Right now, we see it. We have to accept that and understand that there'll be a healthful benefit of the tree of life, that the very thing that God intended for humanity at creation will reach its ultimate conclusion in that New Jerusalem with the tree of life.
1: Mm-hmm. And I don't think it's necessarily like therapeutic in the sense of an illness that's being made, where people are being made well, but it's actually preventative by being part of that. The nations will all get along finally.
0: Yeah.
1: And I think that's what it's talking about, just as you were saying. Okay, we're going to do one more question.
9: We have time for one more. Should we go back to the phones? Time. We're good? All right. Barbara from Tennessee, listening on WFCM, says, I realize only the Father knows the day of Jesus' return. However, we are told to know the seasons in Luke 21:32, saying, this generation will not pass until all these things have taken place. I had thought the start of this generation was when Israel became a nation in 1948, but recently read that this generation would start when Jerusalem came under Jewish leadership in 1967. What do you think?
1: Okay, I'm so glad you're here to answer that one, Charlie.
0: Well, and I have a feeling, Michael, you're going to agree with me on my answer here. this generation was the generation that is around when the final seven-year period that Daniel 9:27 describes, when that period begins, he's saying as bad as it looks as if the earth is going to fall apart, the Antichrist is going to wipe everybody out, but that generation will not be gone until everything's completed and the Messiah returns.
1: Mm-hmm.
0: So I don't see it referring to 48 or 67, but literally the rapture and the beginning of the end times.
1: I agree 100%. One of the, a book that really brought interest to prophecy in the Jesus movement and the Jesus revolution was The Late Great Planet Earth by Hal Lindsey. In it, he said, this generation refers to the unification of Jerusalem or the birth of Israel, the rebirth of Israel in 1948. And as a result of that, he said a generation is 40 years. And so the rapture is going to happen. He kind of date set a little bit, which was unusual for 1988. He didn't quite say that, but it was implied. So, and a lot of people have really launched on that. I don't think it's talking about that at all. It's talking about the generation of the tribulation period. Don't you agree? Yeah you said that.
0: In fact, the funny thing, I had a professor in college, and he had an expression that a friend and I use all the time. I'm not saying this is so, but look how it fits. that's a dangerous approach.
1: Yeah. Well, we're going to take a break here. And thanks for bringing the mailbag in, Eva.
9: Yep.
1: And we're going to come back with just a few more questions on our last segment with Dr. Charlie Dyer. So glad that he's here with me. That was Eva Rajelnik. We're going to come right back. If you have a question, keep listening because someone might be asking it for you right here on Open Line with Michael Rajelnik and my guest, Charlie Dyer. Stay with us.
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1: Welcome back to Open Line. So happy to have my guest, Charlie Dyer, here with me. He is, listen, you guys don't need me, just need Charlie to answer the questions. That's the truth. But I'm glad to be here with him, listening to his answers. Now, I do want to mention a book by Chosen People Ministries. Chosen People Ministries has partnered with Open Line since our very first day of me being the host 14 years ago. They have been with us and really believe in communicating the truth of God's word to God's people, and that's why they're part of this program, but they also bring the gospel to Jewish people around the globe, and they are offering a book for free to anyone that wants it. It's called Israel, the Jewish People, and Jesus. It deals with so many of the questions that people ask about Jewish people, even ask me here on Open Line, like, what does it mean to pray for the peace of Jerusalem, and what about anti-Semitism today? How do we deal with it? How do we bring the gospel to Jewish people? It's a great little book, Israel, the Jewish People, and Jesus. If you'd like a free copy, just go to our website, openlineradio.org, scroll down to till you see the link that says a free gift from Chosen People Ministries. Click on that. You'll be taken to a page where you can sign up for your own copy of Israel, the Jewish People, and Jesus, Beloved for the Sake of the Fathers. And we're going to go to the phones now to see how many questions about prophecy we can answer. Okay. Start with Dorothy in Georgia, listening to WGNN. Welcome to Open Line, Dorothy. How can we help you?
15: Okay, my question is, in the book of Revelations, the bowls and the trumpets, is that going to only affect the Middle East, number one? And if that's so, well, does that mean the rapture is only going to be taking place in the Middle East?
1: Go ahead, Charles.
0: Short answer. No, I think it's worldwide. And the whole book of Revelation, I think, is picturing the worldwide. So the rapture happens worldwide. And then the seals, trumpets, and bowls begin affecting the entire world. And by the way, I think that's when Jesus said, except the days hadn't been shortened or cut short, no one would be saved. I think it's going to be such a worldwide cataclysmic impact that Jesus comes just in time to stop the world from self-destructing, if you will. But it's a worldwide event.
1: Mm-hmm. Yeah, I totally agree. Let's go on to another call, okay? Thank you for your call, Dorothy. Really appreciate it. Jeff in Houston, listening on KHCB, keeping close by. Welcome to Open Line. Jeff, how can we help you?
16: Yes, it has to do with the temples. The second temple was destroyed in 70 AD, if I'm not mistaken. But here's my question. There will be a third temple, and that's going to be the last temple. Am I correct?
0: Jeff, I'd say no, actually. There's going to be a third temple for sure, and that third temple is described in Daniel 9, in Matthew 24. It's going to be built. It's going to be the one defiled by the Antichrist, where he sets up the abomination of desolation. But then there's a fourth temple, and that's described in Ezekiel 40-43. It doesn't match any of the descriptions we have now. It'll be during the kingdom era. When God begins restoring things, he sets up that temple, and it's truly magnificent. It's going to be dwarfing anything that's ever been there before.
1: Mm-hmm. You know, I like to think of the temple as there's four temples and only one temple. There's only, you know, there was Solomon's temple, there was the second temple, but it's sort of like Yankee Stadium. You know, there was a house that Ruth built. Yankee Stadium, and then they brought it down all the way to the foundation, rebuilt it about 1970, and then they said, you know what, this is still no good, and a few years ago, they built one across the street. And they're all Yankee Stadium, but they are different versions of it, in the same way there'll be a fourth temple that will be the Millennial Temple, and that's when Messiah, I actually think he will rule and reign right from that temple. So
0: I do too.
1: Yeah. Okay. Thanks for your call, Jeff. Really appreciate it. Sean in Chicago, listening on WMBI. Welcome. I think WMBI. Welcome to Open Line. How can I help you?
17: Yes. Good morning, brothers and sister Eva. I had a question concerning 2 Thessalonians chapter 2, verses 6 through 8. Paul describing the restrainer. Who is the restrainer? Is that the body of Christ, the Holy Spirit, the church, the bride? Could you give me an answer to that?
0: I wish I could give an exact, complete answer, and I have to say, I don't know for sure. My best guess is, I think it's the Holy Spirit. Mm-hmm. And it's not just even the Holy Spirit, because God, the Holy Spirit is God, can't ever take himself away from it. He's everywhere, all places. It's the restraining work of the Holy Spirit. God is holding back evil. He uses the church. He uses human governments at times. But God is going to remove that restraining impact of the Holy Spirit. And when that happens, it'd be like taking a piece of meat and putting it out on a sidewalk on a summer day and watching how evil just corrupts very quickly.
1: So this will be one of the places where I'll give a little tweak to what Charlie said. I think it's the Holy Spirit as well, but I think it's the Holy Spirit working through the church. That's really where I think it's referring to, because the church was given the mandate to be salt and light in this era as we await the future messianic kingdom. Salt prevents corruption, and light promotes good, promotes righteousness. And that's what the church was supposed to do. With the rapture of the church, the tribulation, sometime after that, the tribulation will begin, the day of the Lord, and the church will have been removed. That's the restraining power of the church. And so the Holy Spirit isn't gone, because, you know, we know the Holy Spirit will fall on all men during the tribulation. There'll be people who will prophesy and have visions. We see that in Joel 2:28-32. So the Holy Spirit's still working. Otherwise, people wouldn't get saved in the tribulation. So that's all happening. But the restraining impact of the Holy Spirit working through the church, I think, is what will be removed. And so, yeah, I agree, Charlie, it's the Holy Spirit, but in that one specific aspect of it. How do you feel about that?
0: Oh, I have no problem with that. I think it's primarily is how he's restraining through the church, but it is the restraining work.
1: Yeah.
0: And it is amazing, isn't it?
1: Yeah. It is amazing when you think about that the church has really done so much good. So many people want to criticize the church for, not being as good as it could be. Well, it certainly has kept a lot of the evil out. Hey, Charlie, thank you so much, so, so much for joining me today. Thanks for writing that great book, What Does the Bible Say About the Future? It's our current resource. Hope you'll choose to get that with your gifts. We'll send it to you as a thank you. And thanks to the Open Line team for all that they do. Really appreciate us all being together. Keep reading the Bible. We're going to talk about it next week. By the way, till next week, check out our website, openlineradio.org. Open Line with Dr. Michael Rydelnik is a production of Moody Radio, a ministry of Moody Bible Institute. 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
3: This is Moody Radio. My name is Joe Pitt. Perhaps you are familiar with the concept of a dry season spiritually. God feels distant. Listen, this happens. The good news is the season doesn't last forever because God invites us to draw near even when you and I don't feel it. And sometimes it's as simple as whispering a prayer, worshiping through a song. 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Just keep going because God is closer than you think.
18: 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Church services take place in homes, and Christian meetings are held in secret. Congregations are small and mostly include believers who came to Christ out of Islam. Many Moroccans, including government officials and law enforcement, have never engaged with a Christian before. The police are beginning to track down Christian leaders and ask questions. A young pastor is requesting prayer. Pray for boldness and wisdom, he urged. Pray the church would remain faithful. Pray Christian leaders in Morocco would have wisdom to be a bold witness for Christ and remain strong in faithfulness.
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21: 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You established the sun and moon. It was you who set all the boundaries of the earth. You made both summer and winter. In His kindness, God gave this season and all the others, each with its purpose. And so now, as you're enjoying the warmth of summer, give thanks to the one who made it. 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
1: Imagine leading a tour group to the Holy Land right now with the Iran conflict still underway. What would it look like to travel throughout Israel? Well, you're about to find out. Today's guest is just back from Israel and shares encouraging stories and some great ideas to help us connect deeper with the Holy Land, even if you never leave home. Hey, welcome to The Land and the Book. Our host has been fascinated with the Middle East most of his life, Dr. Charlie Dyer. It's great to connect with you today, Charlie.
2: John, it's good talking to you, and I'm looking forward to our time together.
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1: The conflict between the U.S. and Iran was at least temporarily overshadowed this past week by the announcement of a defense pact between Turkey, Saudi Arabia, and Pakistan. Is that pact designed to defend these countries against Iran, or could it impact Israel?
2: Well, you know, at first glance, one might see it as a defense pact against Shiite Iran by three Sunni Muslim states who are also allies with the U.S., but the deal does seem to go deeper. In part, it could be a reaction to concerns over the U.S.'s long-term commitment to the region or over our ability to provide protection. The U.S. has apparently gone through a large portion of its supply of missiles and other strategic arms without being able to defeat Iran. Our government is now pressuring arms firms to speed up output, but the funding to boost that production is stuck in Congress. If the U.S. is unable or unwilling to come to their aid, these three countries are hoping a defense pact will make each one less vulnerable as a target. And there are other pieces to this puzzle. All three countries are opposed to Israel and in favor of a Palestinian state. Turkey has a strong military capacity and arms industry. Saudi Arabia has vast oil wealth, and Pakistan has nuclear missiles. Together, they do form a Muslim threat to Israel. But they also have other adversaries in the region. Pakistan's main enemy is India, which also has nuclear weapons and a large army, and Turkey is seen as a threat by Greece and Cyprus. Saudi Arabia has really proven to be something of a paper tiger in this conflict with Iran, being unable or unwilling to respond to drones and missiles fired at them by Iran and the Houthis. The U.S. has been trying to normalize relations between Israel and the surrounding Arab countries through the Abraham Accords. This defense pact could signal the potential end of that plan, with these countries relying less on the U.S. and more on one another. It's possible another alliance could be forming to counterbalance this one. Over the past several years, India and Israel have been developing a major defense partnership, with India purchasing Israel's military technology and hardware, while also supplying Israel with weapons and ammunition that in the past came from Europe and the U.S. Israel, Greece, and Cyprus have also been quietly partnering economically and militarily. If the U.S. is unable or unwilling to assert its leadership in the region, it's possible there could be three spheres of influence vying for power. Turkey wanting to rebuild that Sunni Muslim Ottoman Empire, Iran trying to refashion a Shiite Persian Empire, and Israel, India, Greece, and Cyprus trying to forge a defensive alliance based on technology and common threats.
1: This is The Land and the Book from Moody Radio, a look at current events based in the region right now. Israel officially rejected the 15-point plan by the Board of Peace for Gaza's reconstruction. How does this impact the future of Gaza, and will it impact Israel's relationship with President Trump and the U.S.?
2: Yeah, apparently everything isn't as it seems. President Trump doesn't appear to have been bothered by Prime Minister Netanyahu's public rejection. And Netanyahu's statement needs to be understood, I think, in light of Israel's current election campaign. It's something of an election posturing, if you will. A U.S. official reportedly said the U.S. wasn't bothered by Netanyahu's public stance against the plan, focusing instead on what's actually happening in Gaza. Israel has dialed back some of its strikes in Gaza and has been gradually returning to the yellow line, which was the demarcation line when the ceasefire was implemented. In addition, the U.S. and the mediators agreed with Israel's demand that Hamas needs to begin disarming. The head of the Board of Peace stressed that the goal is to make sure Gaza is never again a threat to Israeli security. The plan is that Israel will remain in place until, sector by sector, the decommissioning of weapons is certified, with the weapons first gathered and then rendered unusable. Only then would Israel pull back from that sector. Meanwhile, other countries continue to join the International Stabilization Force in Gaza. Uganda became the most recent nation, agreeing to deploy its troops there. So, in spite of the headlines, at least for now, the process in Gaza does seem to be moving forward, though not as smoothly as some might have wished.
3: Charlie, where is the logic in assuming that after Hamas shot thousands of rockets into Israel, started a war, Israel should have to pay anything for Gaza's reconstruction?
2: Well, and I think Israel's basically saying they're not planning on paying anything. The coalition's been trying to secure funds from other countries. The problem is that with Iran hitting the UAE and Saudi Arabia and other countries, the money that they were expecting to come in for Gaza's rebuilding may not be there. So this process may take longer than expected, but I don't think Israel's planning on spending the money. They're more concerned about their security, and they're saying we're not going to pull out of Gaza until we know that Hamas isn't going to be there again to start all over.
3: We know Israel's election process is complex. Can you simplify all the current maneuvering to help us understand just a bit better what's taking place?
2: Well, I'll try, but as near as I can tell, there are three keys that we need to understand to get a handle on their election process. The first is to realize that people vote for a party and not for individual candidates. For a party to make it into the Knesset, it needs to receive at least 3.25% of the total votes cast. Reach that goal, and your party has at least four seats in the Knesset. Get just under that goal, and your party receives no seats in the Knesset, and all the votes that were given for your party were wasted. The second key is to realize that the goal isn't just to get elected, but to be able to build a coalition government after the election. And that's why smaller parties or parties on the bubble often merge with other parties to boost the total number of votes. But that can be a gamble because it's possible the merger can make your party less attractive to your potential voters. A brilliant alliance on paper could prove disastrous as the election campaign unfolds. And then the third key is to realize that voter preferences swing wildly during the election season. As new parties and alliances form, they often receive a strong bounce in the polls. But then once voters look more closely, that support declines. Right now, Netanyahu and Likud are polling at 24 seats, while Gadi Eisenkot's Yashar party is just behind at 23 seats. Naftali Bennett and Yair Lapid's Together party, this is one of those mergers, seems to have dropped and finally stabilized at around 13 seats. It doesn't appear that Netanyahu's current coalition or the coalition of parties around Eisenkot yet have enough votes to form a governing coalition. The remaining seats appear to be in the hands of the different Arab parties. Now watch to see if Mansour Abbas's Arab Ra'am party will try to join the opposition coalition. That happened once before with Naftali Bennett when he was prime minister, and apparently there are at least some discussions underway now. Now with two more months to go, anything can happen.
3: Fighting cancer, but without drugs. That sounds like an alternative treatment offered by fringe medical practices. But this innovative technology is being developed by researchers at the Technion, Israel's Institute of Technology. Tell us more about this latest research coming out of Amazing Israel, Charlie.
2: Yeah, this new cancer-fighting technology uses advanced nanoparticles that carry no drugs at all. The initial focus for this research is aggressive triple-negative breast cancer, which has rapid progression and high resistance to conventional therapies. The cancer hijacks a person's white blood cells into supporting its growth and preventing the immune system from attacking it effectively. This new approach acts by having the nanoparticles compete with the white blood cells for binding sites in the tumor. They accumulate in very high concentrations around the tumor and inhibit its growth. The nanoparticles can be manufactured in quantity, and the materials are already classified by the FDA as generally recognized as safe, which could help its transition to clinical trials. The treatment represents a conceptual shift. It doesn't work through the release of active substances, but from the biological information encoded on the surface of the nanoparticle itself. It's the interaction with the immune system that triggers the therapeutic effect. Now, there's still a long road ahead until final adoption, but the researchers hope the treatment will open doors to a new generation of cancer therapies, and that would deliver another benefit to the world from these dedicated scientists in amazing Israel.
3: And that's a look at current events from the Middle East, where we're going to hear a report from someone who has just returned from Israel. A guy who led a tour to the Holy Land said it went great. He's got some cool stories, some great insights, and more for us. So stick around for more on The Land and the Book. Our website, thelandandthebook.org.
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5: 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Where do I find it? I find it at the foot of the cross. I find it in Jesus. I don't find it outside. I find it as I submit to Him, and He gives me burdens and calls. I find it in the abilities that He gives me, in the visions and dreams and burdens that He puts on my heart. And then I go and I live on mission with Jesus. And again, I'm not saying that it's one life mission. It may be seasons that God calls you to do something, but I do believe that all of us have been called first of all to Jesus, and that Jesus always sends us on mission with Him.
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6: This is Carter Conlon. For 38 years, the man at the pool of Bethesda believed that his miracle was somewhere out in front of him. If he could just get to the water first, if he could just move a little bit faster next time, if somebody would finally help him, then Jesus came. He no longer had to crawl to the water. The water had actually come to him. Many people spend their lives waiting for something outside of themselves to change before they believe that God can work in their lives. But when Jesus comes, everything changes. The Word of God comes near. Hope comes near. Strength comes near. The answer is no longer somewhere in the distance. The Savior today is standing right in front of you. Stop looking in the wrong places and begin to realize that the Christ before you is able to provide everything that you need. Come to Him right now. Right now. Come to Him today. He wants to bring healing into your life. It's time to pray.

0: If you've traveled to Israel, you know how difficult it is to effectively share what you've seen and experienced. If only people could wrap their minds around this, we say, they'd be changed forever. Well, since his first visit to Israel back in 2000, today's guest has been doing just that. He's back recently from the Holy Land and shares what it's like to tour the Holy Land in today's climate next. Hey, welcome back to The Land and the Book. I'm John Gager, and just before we fly off to Israel, let's ponder another great idea for sharing Jesus with a Jewish friend here at home. You know, you hear these conversations week after week on The Land and the Book, and you say, I don't really live near many Jewish people. How can I still show practical love and support for the Jewish community? Let's ask Roy Schwartz. He's with Chosen People Ministries. Roy?
1: Well, I think regularly praying for Israel and for the Jewish people, understanding that they have a key part in the future of our future and the preparations of God setting up his soon return. Realizing that there is an inextricable link for us as believers to the Jewish people, that our Messiah is Jewish, that our God is Jewish in sending his son, and that his faithfulness to that covenant is ours as well. And so as you think on what we're learning here in The Land and the Book and applying that in our own walk, in our life, in our conversations, that'll overflow and that'll prepare you to share with other believers who need to know that. Because today, the church is really unaware of the fact that Christianity is Jewish.
0: Yeah. And over time, I think, don't you think God will very likely show you somebody who is Jewish? Bring that person into your life as well, if you ask him.
1: Yeah. And if you're praying for them, you'll be ready.
0: Roy Schwartz is with Chosen People Ministries here on The Land and the Book. Wayne Stiles loves connecting the Bible and its lands to life. His goal is to deliver practical content to encourage you in your relationship with God. For 2 years, he wrote a weekly column for the online edition of the Jerusalem Post. Wayne has also written 4 devotional books, which show the practical application of the Bible lands to life. Wayne lives in North Texas with his wife, Kathy, and the couple has 2 adult daughters, a son-in-law, and 2 rather precious grandsons. Hey, welcome back to The Land and the Book, Wayne.
2: Hey, John, and I'm surprised you remembered all that. That's great.
0: Well, a little help from, the World Wide Web might have been in order there. Hey, Wayne, at your website, you comment that Kathy and I took our first trip to Israel in 2000, and frankly, I have never recovered. I have to ask you, can you remember all that time ago? What struck you the most, that first trip?
2: I definitely can. In fact, that first trip was taken or led by our good friend Charlie Dyer, and it was so wonderful. I think our first time to Jerusalem was probably the thing that sticks out the most. We got to our hotel and then just walked down the street to go to the old city for the first time, and I was so giddy, and it was because I just realized here in this very city, the whole universe was redeemed. I've never recovered.
0: I love that phrase, the whole universe redeemed. That's an incident I've not heard. Thank you for that. Hey, how many trips, though, would you guess you've made to the Holy Land in the last quarter century, Wayne?
2: Oh, good grief. More than 30. My goal is to beat Charlie Dyer at some point. But if it's any consolation, I know he's not been to Rome, and I have been to all the lands of the Bible, including the Jordan, Egypt, Greece, Turkey, Italy, the whole shebang, Turkey, like 80 times. So that's getting close to Charlie territory there.
0: Well, you're getting there, but got to remember now, he's been twice invited to the nation of Iraq. That's also a great Bible land.
2: Yep.
0: Hey, you were there in Israel with a group recently, and some listeners are saying, what? With the Iran conflict never too far out of view, I'm assuming some of your friends thought you were nuts to lead a group there right now.
2: No kidding. It was literally 2 weeks ago. We got back from Jerusalem, and we did have people. In fact, the folks that were even on our tour were pretty hesitant about going. But, you know, I mean, I can tell you, when we were there, it was like so many other times. You read the news, it says one thing, and you go and experience it, and it is a completely different experience.
0: Connecting deeper with the Holy Land, that's our goal today as we talk with Wayne Stiles here on The Land and the Book. Let me ask the obvious, was it difficult to even travel to Israel from the USA? What about flights and all that?
2: Yeah, John, I mean, that was probably the most difficult thing. all of the people on our tour had either flights changed or canceled. We had our flights canceled, and so we had to rebook. But once we got there and got through all the hassle of just transitioning, it was fantastic. We had the country pretty much to ourselves, and we were able to go and enjoy the land as if everything was just fine, because honestly, it was.
0: I'm sure the number one question that people back home have asked you is, how safe did you and your group feel while there?
2: We felt completely safe. And the reason we did is because we had a guide, we had a driver who knew what was going on. They could keep their ear to the ground. And this is just always the case. You always want to go with somebody that is aware of what's going on. And when that's the case, you can go and have a very safe and a very meaningful time. In fact, in all the many times that I've been over the last 26 years, I can only think of a couple of times that our tour has been affected, and that was just a change in itinerary. Not once did we ever feel unsafe.
0: I understand that the original Isaiah scroll was on display at the Israel Museum. What was that like to see it with your own eyes, Wayne?
2: That was actually fantastic. You know, the Isaiah scroll, the facsimile there in the Shrine of

0: only lets you stay in there like 5 minutes, so you got to look quick.
1: Wayne Stiles loves connecting the Bible and its lands to life. He's our guest today on The Land and the Book. We're so glad he is. What else were you maybe able to see in the land or at that museum specifically that you haven't seen before?
0: Oh, wow. Honestly, there's not a lot that I hadn't seen before, but the joy that I get is going with people who've never been.
1: Right.
0: And it's always them that gives you the great joy of being in the land again. One of the things that was kind of interesting, though, John, was we went up on the Temple Mount on the holiday called Tisha B'Av. That's the day, the date in history where the first temple and the second temple were destroyed. And so it's the date every year that many Israelis want to go up onto the Temple Mount. So we and hundreds of our closest friends went up in this line to the Temple Mount. And while that was pretty special, I guess, because of all Israel wanting to be there, it was what happened after we left. That evening, I was scrolling my news feed, and I saw an article with the headline. In fact, I pulled the headline up so I could read it to you verbatim. It says, and I won't tell you what news source this is from because that will sort of clue you in on why this isn't true. But here's the headline. More than 4,200 Israelis storm Al-Aqsa Mosque in Jerusalem. Mm-hmm. And I looked at that and thought, wow, that must have happened after we left. And so I looked down and read the article, and nope, they were just saying that, you know, thousands of Israeli settlers, quote unquote, went up on the Temple Mount that day because it was Tisha B'Av. There was no storming. There was no violence. It was just media hype. And the irony is at the bottom of this website, it says, you rely on this website for truth and transparency.
1: Wow. Let's talk further about logistics, hotels, restaurants, sites. Any observations, comments, stories there?
0: You know, the sites were, they were glad to see us because they have not had any tourists or many tourists in the months prior to our going. In fact, the baptism site, the Yardanit baptism site, actually opened for us to baptize one person. And then after we left, they closed down. So it was, it's sort of the best of times, worst of times, in that for us, it was the best because we had everything to ourselves, but the worst because Israel is really suffering and struggling.
1: Yeah.
0: They need visitors. They need tourists.
1: You're listening to The Land and the Book. I'm John Gager. We're joined today by Wayne Stiles. Based on your experience, Wayne, would you say you do or do not recommend taking or hosting a Holy Land tour right now?
0: Absolutely, I would recommend that you go because, first of all, you're going to have a wonderful time because if you go with someone who understands the political goings-on, you will be safe. You will be able to look at all the sites that connect with the Bible. Our tour went 2 weeks ago during all the things that are going on with Iran that we're well aware of, but also a couple of years ago during the Lebanon War, we went as well. And we had a great time because we knew where to go, where not to go. And I really do recommend that you make the journey.
1: I want to transition now to talk about some tools that you have created with your ministry to help listeners better connect with the Bible and the land where it was written. What's got you most excited these days, Wayne?
0: I think what most excites me about the tools that I've created on my website is a Bible reading program that allows you to read through the entire Bible in a couple of years, and every week you have a video that gives you a context of a site or some geographical or archaeological aspect of what you're reading in the scriptures. So it gives a great context to the Word of God and into your walk with God.
1: At the website, I've noticed you've got devotionals, books, audio, DVDs. Help us sort through what tools might be a good start for our listeners and why. Maybe different people who are at different points in their journey or their understanding of the Holy Land. Give us some tips here, Wayne.
0: Yeah, the website that introduces you to Walking the Bible Lands is what the website is called. It's wonderful because it gives anybody at any level an introduction to the lands of the Bible and how that can actually connect or help you give a greater understanding to the Word of God itself. So I can't recommend anything better than that. Just go to the website and begin watching the videos and read your Bible right along with it.
1: Yeah, you've got one series called Reading the Bible Lands, one called Walking the Bible Lands.

0: What's the difference between them?
1: The walking the Bible lands is just the videos. You pretty much look at them a la carte as you would like to, based on your own personal study or what you're interested in. The reading the Bible program is a program where you read the Bible and the videos are basically given to you right in the reading program.
0: How do you think it impacts somebody who travels to Israel if they have invested the time before to do some of this reading the Bible lands, walking the Bible lands content at your website?
1: Sure. Well, you and I both know, John, that when we go to Israel for the first time or even for the fifth time, there's no way to take in everything. There's so much so fast that it's a bit overwhelming, even if you've been multiple times. The great thing about the website is that it allows you to go at your own speed, your own pace, and it reminds you of things you've seen when you went, and it also shows you many things that your tour never had time to see. Yeah. Plus, even if you just went to Israel, there's all those other countries, all those other Bible lands that most people in their life are not going to be able to see.
0: Yeah, you're so right. You know, when you go to the Holy Land on a tour, it all makes sense when you're there. Then you come back and you're looking at your pictures and you're trying to figure out, now, what was that? There's just so much stacked on top of each other all day long. It's almost more than you can take in. So I think there's value in processing it more slowly in a way that you allow us to do at the website there. Got to ask you one last question. How should we be praying for Israel? You're just back. What insights come to your mind as you think about praying for Israel? And by transference, how can our listeners be praying for Israel, Wayne?
1: Boy, that's such a good question. You know, when we were there, we saw just the great need for Israel not only to have tourists for their economic help, but also just the spiritual need that they have as they pray before the Western Wall, as they are looking forward to a Messiah that's going to come and basically just be a political deliverer. You and I know, and our listeners know, that there's so much more that they need. They need a spiritual insight. They need the Lord God to open their heart to believe in their Messiah Jesus and to usher in this wonderful kingdom that the Messiah promises to give Israel.
0: Your website again, Wayne, is?
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0: And we'll link you there as you visit us at thelandandthebook.org. 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Thanks for sharing, Wayne.
1: Oh, thanks, John. It's always great to talk with you.
0: I'm looking forward to a great conversation with Gerald Peterman next. He's got a fresh set of Bible questions, always stimulating, so stay with us here on The Land and the Book.
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10: 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I want to help train lay leaders. I want to make a difference in places where they can't afford Bible training. The good news is, you have. Thanks for making an eternal difference. Thank you for your generosity. Only heaven will tell all the stories. But for now, we say thanks.
0: There's a great need for us to share the gospel with the Jewish people. In fact, many of our listeners faithfully pray and partner with ministries that are doing just that. 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That's lifeinmessiah.org. All right, Dr. Peterman, welcome to this segment here on the program. You all set with a fresh set of questions? I can see, my goodness, a whole lot of them.
11: Oh, yeah. Good to be here.
0: By the way, if you are struggling with something and wish you had an answer to that question, why not funnel it our way? Our is really Dr. Peterman's way because he's the guy that does the homework. You can email him at thelandandthebook@moody.edu. Let me slow it down. thelandandthebook@moody.edu. Let's dig right in with Robert's question. Was Jesus baptized twice? He says, I think probably not, but I ask because in Matthew, the voice from heaven says, this is my beloved son with whom I am well pleased. But in Mark and Luke's account, it's you are my beloved son. With you, I am well pleased. Can you help us through this?
11: This is great. We have so many listeners who think and they ponder. This is wonderful stuff. In these days, in English, quotation marks are very important for us. But in many cultures and in the ancient world, quotation marks were not important. So I conclude, the voice from heaven speaks from father to son. You are my beloved son. But Matthew says, this is my beloved son.
0: Yeah.
11: Because then Matthew kind of turns it into a message for us to apply it to ourselves. And he hasn't distorted the message, but he's made it kind of more applicable for the situation. So two baptisms, no. One, they just get presented slightly differently.
0: Linda says, will non-believers see the Christians leave for the rapture? Or will they see people rise from the dead? I know it's all going to happen very quickly.
11: She's right, because Paul says in 1 Corinthians 15, this is going to be in the twinkling of an eye. This is going to happen at the last trumpet, suddenly. Well, there's no particular verse that directly addresses this question, but I think the answer to the question is yes. Rapture happens. Non-believers are going to see it. They're going to be shocked to see us Christians leave. Talking about the rapture, Paul says, the Lord himself will descend from heaven, and the dead in Christ will rise first. Then we who are alive will be caught up together with them in the clouds to meet the Lord in the air. Now, parts of this sound to me like what happens in Acts 1. You know, Jesus is saying goodbye to the 11, and he ascends, and it says, when Jesus had said these things, as they were looking on, he was lifted up, and the cloud took him out of sight. This is going to be happening to us. So the disciples saw this with Jesus. I think that some non-believers can see it with us when we get taken to our home.
0: That's Dr. Gerald Peterman of the Moody Bible Institute, teaches faithfully there on campus. Looking forward, by the way, to a brand new semester just ahead. Y'all prepped and ready to go?
11: Well, I'm getting there. It's a lot of work. I mean, it's fun, but it's a lot of work. I'm about two-thirds of the way there.
0: Okay.
11: Yeah.
0: The Land and the Book at moody.edu is the address to use if you want to email your question to him. The Land and the Book at moody.edu. Alan takes us to Ezekiel 37, the Valley of Dry Bones. He says, I've always thought that this described the regathering of Israel when they accept the Messiah. But I recently heard that at the time of Jesus, this chapter was interpreted by the Jews, primarily Pharisees, as a proof of the bodily resurrection. Paul referred to this Jewish belief in Acts 23, verse 6. Are there other biblical references about a belief in a Jewish resurrection? I couldn't find anything that tied Ezekiel 37 to this belief. Is this valid?
11: Yeah, that's a great question. We should read Ezekiel 37 as about national restoration for Israel. Now, I know it's a long chapter and all of it's really good stuff, but I'm going to focus in on Ezekiel 37, 11 to 14. The Lord said, Son of man, these bones are the whole house of Israel. Behold, they say, our bones are dried up. Our hope is lost. We're cut off. Therefore, say to them, thus says the Lord God, behold, I will open your graves. I will raise you, O my people. I will bring you into the land of Israel. That's restoration. And you shall know that I'm the Lord. That's an internal change. That's a relational change. And I will put my spirit within you, and you shall live, and I will place you in your own land. I will put my spirit within you. This is New Covenant way of talking. Now, Ezekiel never mentions a New Covenant, but he does talk a couple of times about taking out Israel's hard heart and giving them a heart of flesh. That is transformation. So I'm reading Ezekiel 37 is about the transformation of Israel. Now, to get back to other parts of the question, no, there's no indication anywhere in the New Testament that Pharisees went to Ezekiel 37 as about resurrection. They always viewed it as the restoration of national Israel. When we come to this discussion in the first century, as we all know, Sadducees don't believe in resurrection. That's because they only believe in the Pentateuch. Well, the Pentateuch is great, but there's more in the Old Testament, right? And one last thing to leave us with is Daniel 12, really important passage about resurrection. What does Daniel say? And in those days, many who sleep in the dust will awake, some to everlasting life, some to everlasting shame and contempt. This is a primary text that Pharisees would go to about resurrection.
0: So if I'm over in Israel today and I bump into an Orthodox Jew as he's making his way to the Western Wall, perhaps, what is going to be his answer if I ask him about resurrection? What is a typical response to their idea of resurrection?
11: Resurrection is for the Jewish people. Resurrection is a promise for Jews.
0: That's what they think.
11: Yeah. Some might apply it to the rest of humanity, but it's primarily a promise for Jews. And if Gentiles get it, they get it by way of kind of like a secondary blessing, or stepchildren get blessings.
0: All right, let's go to Jonah's question. He's studying Philippians, and he says, I started comparing versions of the Bible and noticed a problem, as he calls it, in Philippians 2:6. The King James says, who being in the form of God, we're describing Jesus here, who being in the form of God thought it not robbery to be equal with God. The ESV says, who, though he was in the form of God, did not count equality with God a thing to be grasped. And the HCSB says, who existing in the form of God did not consider equality with God as something to be used for his own advantage. All right, so what is it with the word robbery? Doesn't sound good, doesn't seem good. Help us out here.
11: Yeah, that's a great question. Paul here uses a really rare Greek idiom. It's found sometimes outside the New Testament, but this is the only time this idiom is used in the New Testament. I think the HCSB is getting much closer to what's going on here. Here's the way I would paraphrase it, something like this. Our Lord Jesus has always existed as equal with his Heavenly Father. Unlike selfish humans, he didn't decide, oh, this is a great place for me to exploit and use for my own advantage. No, rather than doing that, he gave up himself. What does Paul say in Philippians 2? He took on the form of a servant, emptied himself by taking on service. So I think the HCSB gets the idiom best here.
0: This idea of emptying himself is just such a, to me, a vast ocean of thought worth pondering, and so instructive and such a high and holy model for us. I often go to Philippians 2 and I'm just sort of lost in it.
11: Philippians 2 is one of the high points in terms of Christology and the Christological hymn. A lot of scholars will call Philippians 2 a Christological hymn. I was primarily going to chapter 2, verse 6. Let me go back there just one more
0: time. Please do.
11: Even though he exists as God, he empties himself. Now, the question some people will ask is, empty himself of what? That's not the question to ask, okay? When he empties himself, he doesn't give up anything. The rest of verse 6 explains what emptying means. He emptied himself by taking on. In other words, he empties by adding. And he adds the form of a servant. Whereas he is in this godly position of master and lord, what he adds is service. Mm-hmm. So that is astounding, like totally shocking response to the position that he has of power and authority and might.
0: I think Philippians 2 is a really, really worthy chapter. Well, every book of the Bible is every chapter, but worth memorizing some of those verses to hang on to them. Let nothing be done. I memorize it in the King James. Let nothing be done through strife or vainglory, but in lowliness of mind, let each esteem others better than themselves. To me, that's the great argument buster, you know,
11: right
0: away. So much there, Philippians chapter 2. Well, we've run out of time, but the good news is, Lord willing, we'll be back next week with another conversation about, you guessed it, your Bible questions. So get yours to us, will you, in an email to thelandandthebook@moody.edu. thelandandthebook@moody.edu. One more segment to go on the broadcast. It's Charlie Dyer's devotional right here on The Land and the Book.
9: This is getting a little messy. I remember being part of a group of pastors who saw God work in a region of Florida that experienced citywide revival. This involved several trips over several months where we would have to leave our family, business, and churches for days at a time. We love to hear of God moving powerfully, but this also comes with rough travel plans and many disruptions. The reality is revival is messy. The disciples experienced it when they were faced with feeding 5,000 men after days of teaching. And we experienced it when we saw God bring hundreds of souls into the kingdom and hundreds of rolls of toilet paper for the church that was hosting us. 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I'm Gil Michelle, pastor of That Church Downtown in South Bend, Indiana, for OneCry.com.
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13: Hi, I'm Solomon, a biblical preaching student at the Moody Bible Institute. The MBI verse of the week is found in Exodus 14:13-14. Fear not, stand firm, and see the salvation of the Lord, which he will work for you today. For the Egyptians whom you see today, you shall never see again. The Lord will fight for you, and you have only to be silent. That's Exodus 14:13-14, the Moody Bible Institute verse of the week.
0: Power. We're obsessed with it. Everybody is. Whether it's a government, whether it's a corporation, or you and me, we like power. I remember when our kids were small, there was a TV program called Power Rangers. Okay, now I'm dating myself, but you get the idea. Welcome back to The Land and the Book from Moody Radio. I'm John Gager, joined by our host, Charlie Dyer, whose devotional, I understand, has something to do with power. Charlie, is that true?
14: It does, John. We're going to talk about the mighty power of God, but we're going to do it on a bus trip.
0: All right. We'll look forward to that after we pause for this testimony from somebody who's also been to the Holy Land and wants to share this reflection with you and me.
15: One of the ways I don't think I'll ever be the same after being on this trip with Charlie and John is when I preach, when I speak about the Word, I will be able to make the connection now between the geography and the Word of God. One thing that just stands out to me is that such an unassuming, simple, out-of-the-way place that God chose to send His Son, the Messiah, to share with the world salvation. And I guess when you see the land, you see that it's just so ordinary and even subordinary sometimes. So wherever Jesus comes in, it's not the geography, it's the person of Christ that makes a difference. So I think that's what's going to stick with me.
0: All right, Charlie, looking forward to your devotional. Have at it.
14: Thanks, John. Yeah, this is week two of our three-week drive down the Jordan Valley, and I hope you're enjoying the drive so far. You know, by bus, this trip takes 2 hours, but what an amazing transformation in that short period of time. Around the Sea of Galilee and just to the south, last week we passed fields of vegetables and groves of fruit trees. But once we passed Beit Shan, last week's crossing point in the Jordan Valley, the farms have given way to fields of grass. Right now, those fields are golden brown, almost the color of straw. But in about 2 months, the winter rains will begin, and tender green blades of grass will push their way past that brown stubble. A few months later, flowers will appear, sprinkling the green carpet with swaths of color, red, blue, yellow, and white. We're now past the region of farmers and into the place of shepherds. We're almost halfway down the Jordan Valley, between the Sea of Galilee and the Dead Sea, and we're approaching the next crossing point on the Jordan River. Just ahead, on the other side of the river, you can see a break in the hills. That valley is the Jabbok River, which carves its way through the hills of modern Jordan on its way to the Jordan River. For thousands of years, the Jabbok River provided a convenient route for travelers. Now, after heading south from Damascus on the King's Highway, they could turn west along the Jabbok River into the Jordan. And then just a few miles further south, the Jordan River could be forded. That crossing point was at a place called Adam. The minute we hear the word Adam, we think of the first man in the Bible, but this crossing point on the Jordan has nothing to do with that Adam. The Adam here is a place, not a person. After crossing the Jordan at Adam, a traveler could head into the Promised Land through a natural valley that eventually wound its way up to the city of Shechem. Abraham almost certainly used this route on his journey into the land because Shechem is the first city mentioned on his arrival. When Jacob returned to the land, he wrestled with God along the banks of the Jabbok River. He then crossed the Jordan, and Genesis 33 says the first city where he camped was Shechem. Look at the road sign just in front of the bus. It shows that the road to our left, the one heading toward the Jordan River, leads to the Adam Bridge. Several bridges have existed here over the years, and the one here today is not in use. The original fording point and all those subsequent bridges were named after the town of Adam that was nearby. Now, look to the right. Here's that valley I was talking about that leads up into the hill country of Israel. Drive up this valley, take a left at the end, and you'll soon find yourself at the location of ancient Shechem. It's easy to miss, but we just drove over the footprints of Abraham and Jacob. As amazing as that thought might be, I actually want us to focus on another event from this area that demonstrates God's mighty power. And that event is found in Joshua 3. Joshua 3 describes the children of Israel crossing the Jordan River. The Jordan River today doesn't look that spectacular. That's due in part to the dam controlling the release of water from the Sea of Galilee, and in part to all the water being pumped from the Jordan for irrigation. But in the past, the Jordan River could swell from the winter rains until it became a torrent nearly a mile wide. God's miracle for the new generation entering the land mirrored the miracle he performed for the first generation that left Egypt. God provided a roadway through the impassable chaos of the sea. Each generation saw God's power displayed in pushing back the water to let them pass. But why focus on that event here? Didn't Israel cross the Jordan further south, down by Jericho? Well, they did indeed cross further south, but the very spot we just passed plays a role in that event. Joshua 3:16 describes that event this way. The waters which were flowing down from above stood and rose up in one heap, a great distance away at Adam, the city that is beside Zarethan. And those which were flowing down toward the Sea of the Arabah, the Salt Sea, were completely cut off, so the people crossed opposite Jericho. Now, the people crossed the Jordan River by Jericho, but God had the waters stop in place at Adam, which he says is a great distance away. So how far away is it? It's 16 miles away. I wonder what it would look like as Israel crossed the dry riverbed. The relative flatness of the Jordan Valley allowed them to look both upstream and downstream. And there in the distance, 16 miles away, they could see a wall of water rising up. It was as if the invisible hand of God was holding back the water. Once the nation reached the other side, God withdrew his hand, and the floodwaters again came crashing down the river. If you've ever seen the video of floodwaters sweeping down a previously dry riverbed during a flash flood, then you have some small image of what this amazing event might have been like. But before we continue our journey down the Jordan Valley, pause and think about the incredible events that took place here near Adam. This is where Abraham took his first steps into the land promised to him by God. And this is where Jacob wrestled with God just before he returned to the land. He left the land as Jacob, the heel grabber, Jacob the deceiver. But he crossed back into the land at Adam with a new name, Israel, the man who struggled with God but who would not let go until God had blessed. Finally, Adam became the place where God demonstrated his power to the generation about to enter the land. This spot where the Jordan River could normally be crossed became temporarily inaccessible as God held back the waters to let his people walk through on dry ground further south. So what can we carry along with us as we drive past this second crossing point on the Jordan River? How about this? Adam is a reminder of all that God can do for those who follow him. It was the entry point to the land of promise for the patriarchs, and it was an object lesson to the children of Israel. Sometimes God leads us through the waters, as he did Abraham and Jacob, and other times God pushes back the water to lead us through on dry ground. But no matter what the individual circumstances might be, God still cares for and walks beside those who trust him.
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0: 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I'm John Gager for our host, Charlie Dyer. 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
20: In Ecclesiastes 7:26, we find a symbolic group of women who are referred to as snares and nets to unsuspecting men. And I find more bitter than death the woman whose heart is snares and nets, whose hands are fetters. He who pleases God shall escape from her, but the sinner shall be trapped by her. Solomon, the author of Ecclesiastes, had more than his fair share of wives who were snares and nets. What does he have to say about them? First, he finds a woman whose heart is snares and nets to be worse than death. If a man gets caught up in an evil woman's snares and nets, think of all the damage that can be done. He can lose his business, his family, his friends, his reputation. Ultimately, he can lose his life. The verse goes on to say, whose hands are fetters. Fetters refers to a chain or shackle to the feet. Makes me think of when men call their women an old ball and chain. Then we get to the last part of the verse. He who pleases God shall escape from her, but the sinner shall be trapped by her. What a wonderful guide for any kind of temptation. Sin can be very enticing. If we're living in the flesh, we may find ourselves drawn to temptation, sincerely believing that it's a good thing. If we're living for the Lord, we will see sin for what it is. The only way to avoid giving into temptation is to walk daily in the way of the Lord, consulting Him on all that we do. I'm Sharon Wilharm, host of All God's Women and author of The Amazing Crab Alley Revival, a Southern historical story about Victorian church ladies. Learn more at allgodswomen.com.
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1: Well, what do you do when life doesn't make sense?
2: 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And that is truly only because of Christ. And I am more convinced than ever that that's the hope I need most.
1: 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Today, author and motivational speaker Jennifer Rothschild shares her riveting story of doubts and questions and confusion that shook her faith.
3: And as we continue our summer best of broadcasts from this past year, let me invite you to buildingrelationships.us to find simple ways to strengthen your relationships. There you'll see our featured resource, Jennifer's book, God is Just Not Fair. And Gary, I think a lot of people feel that way. They prayed and begged God for something, and it feels like he either doesn't hear them or doesn't care about them. Have you ever felt that way? What comes to your mind?
4: You know, Chris, the first time I felt that was I was rather young. I had just finished high school and had gone off to Moody Bible Institute. And I had dated a girl 3 years in high school, and I was in love with her. And about 6 weeks after I got to Moody, I got a Dear John letter. She said, Chicago's too far away. I think we should each go our own ways. And I cried, you know, and then I prayed, oh, God, change her mind, change her mind. God, I love this girl. I mean, I need her. I mean, looking back, I just felt, you know, wait a minute, God, I've spent a lot of time with her. I've invested time. I know this gal, you know. But, you know, looking back on it, I'm sure glad God did not answer that prayer, because then I never would have married Carolyn, my wife of 63 years, you know.
3: Well, in one sense, he did answer it. He just said no.
4: He just said no. That's right. That's right. Yeah.
3: And maybe somebody's listening today and God has said no so far. That might be the best thing. I think Jennifer Rothschild's going to have something to say about that. She is the author of 19 books and Bible studies, including the best-selling Lessons I Learned in the Dark. She's the founder of Fresh Grounded Faith Women's Events, and she hosts the 413 podcast. And Gary's been on that podcast. You got to go find it and listen to that episode. She's been blind since she was about 15 years old, and she'll share more about that today. She and her husband, Phil, live in Missouri. They have 2 sons, 3 grandchildren, and our featured resource at buildingrelationships.us is her book, God is Just Not Fair, Finding Hope When Life Doesn't Make Sense. You'll find out more at buildingrelationships.us.
4: Well, Jennifer, welcome to Building Relationships.
2: Well, I am glad to be with you, Gary. Thank you.
4: I enjoyed our time on your podcast, and I'm delighted to have you with us today.
2: Oh, me too. Thanks.
4: We heard your biography and some of the things that you've done, but for those who don't know you, who is Jennifer?
2: Oh my, I guess it depends on who you ask. So I will say Jennifer is a woman who loves God, who is grateful to be a happy wife and mom. I've been married to my husband for almost 40 years, and he happens to be a professor, Gary, and his name is Phil. So I have my own Dr. Phil. So that's who I'm married to. And then we have 2 sons who were born 10 years apart. And now we have daughter-in-laws and grandkids. And who else is Jennifer Rothschild? Well, I love to drink coffee, and I drink way too much. I love dark chocolate. I love reading dead authors, and C.S. Lewis is my very favorite. So there you go. And yes, I do like to write books, and I'm grateful that's been my calling.
4: Well, that's good. That's getting a lot of information in a short amount of time.
2: So.
4: Yeah. So take us back to your childhood. When did you sense that there was something going on with your sight?
2: Yeah. Well, Gary, when I was a girl, I could see perfectly fine. But I was in ninth grade and I was making a banner for our school. We were having field day. And so I was a really good artist at the time. I loved drawing and caricatures was my favorite thing and cartooning. And so I was chosen from our class to be the artist who would create this banner that we would hold up on field day, you know, to bring us to victory, I'm sure. And anyway, I had this brand new white bed sheet that my mother had bought for me from Kmart. And I remember in the cafeteria when all the students had left, I unfurled that bed sheet on the floor and I began to sketch this lion. Well, as I did, I noticed it looked like there was eraser dust on the sheet, which I tried to wipe away and it stayed. I noticed that the more I focused on trying to draw this lion, over on another part of the sheet, it looked like there were like black Sharpie marks all over the sheet. And of course, I tried to wipe those away. I said to the friend who was helping me, "I don't get it. This was a brand new bed sheet. I can't believe it's so dirty." And her response to me was, "I don't know what you're talking about. This is a perfectly clean bed sheet." Well, that was the first time, Gary, I realized something was wrong with my eyes. And what it was at that point was that my retinas were beginning to deteriorate and floating within my eyes. So I was seeing what looked like eraser dust and what looked like Sharpie marks. So anyway, when I told my mom, within days, I was at an eye doctor and then at an eye hospital within a week or two. And that's where I was diagnosed with a disease called retinitis pigmentosa. And so, you know, I had this deterioration. I was already legally blind at that point. It happened very quickly. But the prognosis of the disease was total blindness when the remainder of the retinas deteriorated.
4: Yeah. Well, what was your relationship with God at that stage of your life? And did you think, you know, God, what's going on? Or did you feel like God was going to heal you? Or what were the thoughts and feelings you experienced at that juncture?
2: You know, 15 years old, I did not have a emotional warehouse totally stocked with all the right experiences and responses. So early on, I remember paying attention to my parents and their responses. Very authentic in their sadness, but very resolved in the can-do spirit and very unshakable in their faith, which I appreciate so much because I watched them without realizing that's what I was doing. And when I didn't know how to respond, I think I imitated them until their response became my own. But at the same time, I just am really convinced, Gary, that God's grace was so huge on me that I didn't really contemplate, "Oh my goodness, why would you let this happen, God? Or maybe you can change it." I had already known Christ for 5 years. I loved the word. I trusted him. And perhaps it was the naivete of youth, or maybe just the depth of grace, or the combination. Mm-hmm. I had a very trusting response. And I think with my parents modeling that, it just made it less complicated, at that point in my life.
4: I'm just reflecting on, you know, I wonder how I would have felt at that stage of my life. Well, obviously losing your sight meant that you lost some of the dreams that you had for your life, right?
2: Yeah. Yeah. Well, I mentioned, you know, that I loved art, and that's really what I wanted to do, is be an artist. My mother was an artist, so I was trained to have a very sharp eye with the nuance of color and shadowing. And you know, no one will ever really be able to prove this wrong or right. So I'll just say, yes, Gary, I was an amazing artist and I had so much potential, but I did love it. And it was my superpower at the time. And I was, you know, that was the thing I did the most. And so I do remember driving home from the eye hospital. I was sitting in the back seat feeling my fingertips and thinking, "Oh my goodness, am I going to have to read Braille? And I'm never going to be an artist." And that was really all I did and all I wanted to do. Well, what's beautiful about that, though that was just draped in disappointment, what happened next was something I never expected. So we're riding home from the eye hospital. It's quiet in the car. Nobody's speaking really, because we were all so shocked from the diagnosis. And we went inside and I immediately just sat down at our old upright piano we had in the living room. And I had taken a few years of piano lessons. I wasn't great at it, but I had had a few years of lessons. But this day I sat down at the piano and I couldn't read anymore out of the hymnals or sheet musics I used to read from. but I began to play a song I had never played before, and I played it by ear. And it was as if the kindness of God just transferred that gift of art from the palette to that piano. And it's beautiful because, Gary, to me, the biggest gift was not that I played by ear. I mean, that's pretty amazing that God would allow me to do that. But it is, I think, even more poignant, the song that I played. Because that song that I played was "It Is Well With My Soul." And, and you know, for those of us listening who know that hymn, it really does say at the very end of the stanza that whatever my lot, thou hast taught me to say it is well. And I think that's what happened for me, is that God even then was instilling within me that truth. It may not be well, you know, with my circumstance, but God was making it well with my soul even then.
4: You said that the greatest lesson you learned in the dark is that it doesn't have to be well with your circumstances to be well with your soul. And that's really what you're talking about, right?
2: Well, it is. And, you know, so here I am decades later, and I've lived in physical darkness longer than I've lived in physical light. And now, I will be honest, blindness can be more complicated emotionally and spiritually now than it was when I was 15, because of my gained life experience, because of my recognition of loss as I grow, as I had children and grandchildren and I don't see their faces. So there is a complexity emotionally and spiritually that comes with that. And so I can say with even more affirmation that I am convinced, unless God heals me here on this side, it will never be well with my circumstances. But then, can I be honest? Even if he does, there's going to be other reasons it's not well with my circumstances. But the reality is, there is a wellness and a wholeness in Christ, no matter what our circumstances, that we really can say it is well. And that is truly only because of Christ. And I am more convinced than ever that that's the hope I need most.
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9: This is John MacArthur, and I want you to join me for today's Portraits of Grace. Partiality is an age-old problem. Its most common manifestations are racial, religious, and socioeconomic discrimination. And the Bible denounces partiality in any form. But one the New Testament specifically targets is preferential treatment of the rich over the poor. Such favoritism is devastating, not only because it is sinful, but also because the majority of believers tend to be poor, common people. That was certainly true in New Testament times. Discriminating against them struck a blow at the very heart of the church, still does. God has chosen the poor of this world to be rich in faith and heirs of the kingdom. Seek to honor the poor by treating them with dignity rather than prejudice and meeting their needs whenever possible. This is John MacArthur encouraging you to live as portraits of grace.
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4: Jennifer, tell me about the title of your book, God is Just Not Fair. Does that have a double meaning?
2: You know, when I first published it, my pastor was so kind to tell our church about it, and he held it up. He said, there's just one problem with this title. She forgot the comma. And here's why. Because you're right, Gary, it has a double meaning. I think it expresses how we feel and what is true in one sentence. Because sometimes we feel like God is just not fair. Like, why did this happen to me? Or I've served in my whole life and look at this diagnosis. Like, God, it's just not fair. We feel that way. But then there is a truth that God is just not fair. In other words, God is absolutely perfect, 100% reliable and correct in all of his ways. So God is just, he is right, even when it doesn't seem fair to us.
4: Yeah. So in the book, you describe a, and I'm quoting here, blanket of faith.
2: Mm-hmm.
4: Tell us what that is.
2: This is just my way of communicating what it feels like when we're walking with Christ. When we come to Christ, it's like we receive this blanket of faith. We are wrapped in our salvation, in the goodness of the gospel, in the presence of the Lord. And as we're walking this journey, wrapped in our blanket of faith, things happen. There's a cancer diagnosis, and it's like it rips a hole in our blanket of faith. God, do you really care? Like, if you're going to let this happen to me, do you care? Or we pray and we pray and we pray for years, and then that person we love dies anyway, and it rips a hole in the blanket of faith. And so what can happen is the more life we live, the more unanswered questions we have. It's like it just creates these holes in our blanket of faith. And then when we try to wrap ourselves in it, we don't feel as sheltered. It doesn't make sense. We don't feel as protected. And so here's what we try to do sometimes, Gary. Those are legit questions, legit suffering. But sometimes we try to patch up our own holes in our blanket of faith with should haves, myths, or, well, maybe if I just behaved better, or maybe God just isn't so good. And so I'm going to find this other alternative belief system. And we try to patch up our holes with anything other than the true good character of God. And it leaves us wanting. And so what I do in the book, God is Just Not Fair, is I help us understand what these holes are in our blanket of faith, and then how we can patch them up so that we experience the reality of our salvation.
4: Where were the holes in your own faith or questions that kept coming up in your mind?
2: Well, you know, for me, the biggest one, once I began to really process as I walked in blindness, was this angst I felt. And I would, of course, hear it from others. Well, if you had enough faith, I didn't hear it from a lot of people, but if you had enough faith, yeah, you know, you would be healed or things like that. And of course, I had to contemplate, well, someone else prayed and they're healed. And so I'll never forget when this came to fruition for me in just the most poignant way. Our oldest son was only 3 years old. And we were going to this with a girlfriend and her son. We were going to this summer movie series. Like, it was, you know, $1 on Wednesday mornings for the popcorn and the movie. It was a good deal. Well, I, Gary, could only handle so much of this. I had been 3 weeks in a row. And even though I couldn't see the cartoons, like, I was so bored. And so this particular Wednesday, I pulled out, back in the days of cassette tapes, I pulled out my Walkman and I pulled out a cassette tape I had had for many years that I had intentionally not listened to. I had avoided it because I didn't want to hear it. I knew what it was about. I just didn't want to hear it. But for whatever reason, I put it in my Walkman that day. When we got to the theater and the movie had started, I put on my little earbud and I pressed play. And it was a story of a lady named Marilyn Ford. She had the same eye disease as me. And she chronicled how much she longed to be able to see, how much she wished she could drive a car, how she prayed for healing, how she had children and couldn't see them to take care of them. I mean, it was my story spoken in someone else's words. Mm-hmm. And then she gets to the part that I was dreading the most. And she talked about how one night She got down on her knees with her husband and they prayed once again that God would heal her eyes. And this time when she opened her eyes, she could see. And she went to the doctor the next day. He verified that she did not have enough retina to justify her visual acuity. Like, it was a true healing. And I remember as I was sitting there, while these cartoon sounds are going on around me, I am beginning to weep because it was the very thing I didn't want to hear. And it was as if on that day, I just was like, God, you're just not fair. You are just not fair. You would heal Marilyn Ford, but you have not healed me. It just doesn't

0: me that day, because I had really experienced that sense that maybe God wasn't fair. But when I was really honest about it, he proved to me that it's not fairness I want from him. It is his just character on my behalf that I need most from him.
1: Yeah, that's powerful. Now, you know, during that time, you know, I'm hearing you say you were questioning God, you may have felt angry. Is it okay to have doubt? And is it okay to feel angry with God sometimes in the midst of these things?
0: Well, I think those who doubt are those who have the greatest faith, because it's an evidence that they have an honest faith that they're grappling with. And in fact, you know, Gary, you think about in the Bible, Thomas, who said, you know, I just really need to see the scars so I can believe. And yeah. And he's been called over the centuries doubting Thomas. I think he gets a bad rap. I think he's seeking Thomas. And I think we need to be kind toward ourselves and each other when we are really trying to understand our faith and trust God. That means sometimes we're going to have questions, and sometimes we want to see to believe. Now Jesus did say, you know, well, blessed are those who don't see and still believe. Yeah, that's true. We are more blessed, but you know what? We're not condemned just because we ask the questions. Mm-hmm. And there's a difference, I think, Gary, for me, between asking questions and questioning God. So one of the things that I am careful about is that I want to ask questions of God and scripture in context of my faith, not to disprove or prove it, but to affirm the reality of what God has taught me to already believe through his grace. And so questioning God is different from asking him questions. You know, you think of the guys on the boat in the Sea of Galilee. Jesus is sleeping. There's a storm. They're freaking out. And what do? They run down to where Jesus is asleep, and they wake him up and they say, do you not care? Do you not care that we are perishing? Mm-hmm. That's very different. That's a little more accusatory than an inquiry. And so we protect ourselves from falling into bitterness and resentment when we take our genuine questions and confusion and trust God to give us the answers according to his character rather than questioning his character and demanding answers.
1: So asking questions of God in those situations, then I'm hearing you say, it's not a lack of faith.
0: Mm-mm. I don't think so. I mean, do you think it is? Have you asked God questions?
1: I have. I remember, you know, I had talked to the mission board because Carol and I had a sense God was calling us to the mission field, and I wanted to teach, you know, nationals to take the gospel to their country. And the mission board said, well, you need a PhD degree if you're going to teach in a seminary and train people, you know. So my wife and I never thought about that, but we said, okay. So we went back to seminary, and 3 years I got the PhD, and then we got turned down by the mission board because of my wife's health. And they said, no, she can't make it. And so you can imagine the questions we had in our minds. I don't get it, God. I don't understand what's going on here.
2: But now, all these years later, you're going to all those countries with your books, right?
1: Yeah, my books.
0: That's true. Your books are going places you and Carolyn never need to step foot.
1: That's right.
0: I know.
1: That's right.
0: I love that. Yeah.
2: Well, that's what I wanted to ask you, Jennifer, about that, because isn't one of the holes in the blanket us trying to figure God out and what he's doing? So we place our faith in what we can figure out. You know, on the chessboard, and this must be what God's doing. So we place our faith in what we can know rather than just placing it in him.
0: Yeah, because I think sometimes, well, we long for certainty. That's just part of being human. We want certainty. And I think sometimes we think our satisfaction emotionally and spiritually comes in answers. Okay, well, if I can get this formula, if I can get this figured out, then I'm going to have satisfaction. And our deepest and only soul satisfaction doesn't come from answers from God. It comes completely from a relationship with God. And within that relationship, there's going to be some mystery. And that's where trust comes in. But I've had to learn that lesson over and over, that I may never get answers. Some people say, oh, I see why you're blind, because God has used it. Well, we don't know why. We don't know why, except that his sovereign mercy dictated it. And so I'm not going to demand anything from him. I'm just going to trust that he knows best. And as for God, like I said in Psalm 32, his ways are perfect. But you know what? There is a quote at

0: the end of one of C.S. Lewis's books. It's called Till We Have Faces. And it's at the very end. And it's this main character. She's been grappling with the quote unquote gods because it's a myth. But anyway, she gets to the very end and she's frustrated that they've not answered her questions. And she says, "I see, Lord, why you utter no answer, because you yourself are the answer." And I think that applies to our faith. He is our answer.
1: Well, let's talk about the six big questions of faith that you discuss in your book, and which, let's start with the one that has been the hardest for you.
0: Okay, well, let me tell you all six of them real fast because they rhyme, so it's easier for us to remember, okay? Question one, God, are you fair? God, are you aware? God, are you there? God, do you answer prayer? God, do you care? And I can't remember the last one because, like I said, it's been decades since I was 15. So I won't tell you how old I am, but there is one more that I can't remember. But you'll come up with, oh, God, do you err? God, do you err? God, do you make mistakes?
1: Yes.
0: Okay,
1: yes.
0: So we got them all. For me, probably besides the fairness of God, one of the harder ones is the, God, do you care? Because I look at the state of the world, and I know God is compassionate. But to see what I think is his inactivity or his lack of intervention, sometimes it's hard for me to understand how that is compassion. But I'll tell you, God is teaching me to trust his authority. Like, I know his power could change things, could deliver things, could heal, could cease wars, could, his power can do anything. But God has chosen for his own power to submit to his own authority. So therefore, I'm going to trust that he cares and recognize that it is compassionate authority that chooses to withhold his power in ways that I would like him to act, and still see it as compassion, and know that someday it will make sense to me. Right now, it may not, but I can trust his character.
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4: I'm going to challenge you and ask you, are you really living maximum living in your life? 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Where do I find it? I find it at the foot of the cross. I find it in Jesus. I don't find it outside. I find it as I submit to him and he gives me burdens and calls. I find it in the abilities that he gives me, in the visions and dreams and burdens that he puts on my heart. And then I go and I live on mission with Jesus. And again, I'm not saying that it's one life mission. It may be seasons that God calls you to do something. But I do believe that all of us have been called, first of all, to Jesus, and that Jesus always sends us on mission with himself.
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11: Jennifer, I wrote all six of those down. God, are you fair, aware, there, prayer, care, and air? I'm glad that you remember that last one. But the aware thing always gets me. It's like, God, don't you see what is going on? If you really cared and you saw, you were aware of what's going on here, just like the disciples in the boat that you talked to, Jesus, don't you see that storm? We're going to drown. You know, what's going on? Are you aware? Yeah. So how do you grab onto the awareness of God?
0: Yeah, that's hard, Chris, because it's also a little bit abstract. But I think this awareness idea is, God, are you aware? Kind of what I said about with God, do you care? When you see suffering, you think, okay, well, he's either unaware and he's aloof, like he set the world in motion and then he's just taking a nap until Jesus returns. Okay, so he's really blissfully unaware, or he is aware and he lets it go on. And for us, for me, sometimes neither of those feel very good. And that's why I have to recognize sovereignty. And to me, that's what awareness is. It's this sovereign awareness, omniscience, that there is not one thing that he is unaware of. That means every tear that falls from your eye, he's aware of. Every soldier that falls on a battlefield, he is aware of. And the beautiful thing about his awareness is, it reminds me of kind of when I was playing chess with my brother, who's smarter than me, when we were kids. Like, he would do stuff and I would think, oh, what a dumb move. I can't believe he did that. That's such a dumb move. And then he would win the game. Why? Because he was smarter than me and he was aware of what the next move was going to be and the next move was going to be. Hmm. I am unaware of what God's next move is. And so we have to trust that in his omniscience, he is aware. And thankfully, when you couple that with the truth that he is there with us and he does care, then it allows us to trust and just suspend judgment and trust that he knows what's going on.
1: Yeah, Jennifer, the subtitle of your book is Finding Hope When Life Doesn't Make Sense. Is making sense of the pain in your life the goal, or is God obligated to help us make sense of our struggles or not?
0: Gary, that's such a good, hard question. And here's, I think, where we fall into the greatest despair, because we do think, well, God kind of owes me an explanation. If I'm going to suffer, okay, and I can trust him with the suffering, then at least I should get the silver lining of an explanation. And sometimes we get it, but sometimes we don't. And I'll never forget one afternoon, I had just read a couple of emails. And okay, when I use the word read, I mean, my computer reads them to me. And one was from a guy who had been corresponding with me, who had cancer. He had been well, and now the cancer was back. And literally, he just said, the cancer's back, and I'm afraid. The next email I opened was a young woman who I had just met, and she was very pregnant, and she had had the baby, but the baby was stillborn. She was heartbroken. And I remember just feeling the weight of it all and just asking the Lord, why? Why cancer? why stillborn babies? And of course, it's just the next heartbeat. And why my blindness? And why Alzheimer's? And I just went through this litany of why. And then you know what the Lord did? It's like I almost saw this picture of the cross in my mind's eye. And my next prayer was, and why grace? Why love? Why peace? Why forgiveness? If I'm going to demand or hope for an answer about the sin in this world, the hard things in this world, the suffering, then I've got to have just as much integrity to say, and why do I get the divine unfairness of relationship with you and love from you and peace from you? There's a lot of freedom there. So when we ask why, we need to follow it with asking why about the right things.
1: You know, when we're going through the middle of all these hard situations, it is difficult.
0: Yeah, it is. And
1: so you're not minimizing that.
0: No, not at all.
1: You know. So let's talk to the person who is in the middle of some circumstance that gives them the feelings that we're talking about today, and they can't make any sense of what they're going through. Sitting there in front of you, what are the kind of things you would say to them?
0: Oh, well, the first thing I would probably say would be a hug. I would give them a hug and just say, you know, I'm sorry, it's hard. What you're feeling is legit. It is hard. And then I think I would take them to the beach with me and my dad, because I learned something so great from him that helps me when I'm feeling the weight of life not making sense. I was with my dad. It was near the end of his life. He was not well. He physically could not walk well. And he and my mom had surprised us at a family vacation at the beach. Everyone had gone down to the shoreline. It was just me and my dad. Well, here's my dad who can barely walk, and walking on sand is super hard. And I'm holding his arm because I can't see. And we're kind of wobbling down the sand. I can tell he's in a lot of pain. I'm sure people are looking at us thinking, who's helping who in that situation? I mean, we were just a character. We looked funny together. But anyway, I could tell my dad was working hard to walk. I said, Dad, how do you do it? How do you do it? Because he's had such chronic pain for so long. And of course, I'm asking about him, but I'm asking about me because I want to know, how do I do it? And I'm asking for the person who's in the middle of a situation right now. How does she do it? How does he do it? And my sweet Southern daddy said to me, well, I have learned you got to be patient with yourself, patient with others, and patient with God. I have remembered those words so many times when life doesn't make sense. I got to be patient with myself. I'm in process. I got to be patient with others who are trying to love me well and who are just as much in the struggle as I am. And I got to be patient with God. Trust his timing. Trust his ways. And that's what I would say to you if you're in the middle of it. Be patient with yourself. Be patient with others. And be patient with God.
1: Well, you know, a lot of times it's in the prayer context that we struggle, because, you know, the scriptures say, ask and you shall receive. And so, you know, when God doesn't answer our prayers, at least we don't sense an answer. What's your perspective on that? And especially, you know, this unanswered prayer, the sense that God's not hearing, not responding.
0: Yeah, like he doesn't, have any clue what you're going through. Well, first of all, we know from scripture that God does hear. And sometimes that makes unanswered prayers feel even more difficult, because you're like, well, then what are you doing? Just ignoring me, God? My greatest consolation comes from the fact that Jesus had an unanswered prayer. I mean, he in the garden was praying, if it's your, you know, would this cup be removed? If it's your will, nothing's impossible. And the cup was not removed. And then when he's on the cross, he asked God, why have you forsaken me? And he got silence from heaven. Jesus, the Lord of the universe, God's only begotten Son, our Savior, had an unanswered prayer. And he was the one who always responded with, yeah, well, not my will, but yours be done. And so it is not that God is not always capable, because he is fully capable, but it is if he is willing, and we can trust his will in our lives. Why did God not answer Jesus's prayer? Because he was answering on our behalf a greater prayer. He was giving a better answer. And that was that Jesus would be the sacrifice for our sins, forsaken by God because of the wrath of sin, so that we would never be forsaken. That's when I realized, so if God doesn't answer one of my prayers in the way or timing that I think he should, I'm going to say, not my will, but yours, because I know when I'm a part of his will, that I'm going to be living the life that he deems best for me. And I'm good with that. Yeah. Even if it means I die with blind eyes, I'm good with that.
1: Yeah. Yeah, there are many times in my own prayer times with God that I'm asking God for things that I think would be good. But I'm drawn back to those words of Jesus many times to say, Father, your will be done.
0: Yeah.
1: I'm sharing my heart with you, but what I really want is your will.
0: Yeah.
1: Because I realize, you know, all of my thoughts are not necessarily the thoughts of God. Mm. Yeah. I've sometimes also said to parents, you know, as a parent, we don't give our children everything they ask for.
0: That's right. Because we love them.
1: That's right. The reason is love. In fact, I've said to parents, there's a time to say to your children who are asking you for something to say, honey, I love you too much to do that.
0: Yeah.
1: You know, because God sees things we don't see, you know, mm-hmm. just like parents see things children don't see.
0: Well, and it's hard for the kids to trust the parent, but that's our role, is to trust our Father God. Yeah. Just to trust.
1: Right. Yeah.
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12: John MacArthur, I want you to join me for today's Portraits of Grace. Partiality is an age-old problem. Its most common manifestations are racial, religious, and socioeconomic discrimination. And the Bible denounces partiality in any form. But one the New Testament specifically targets is preferential treatment of the rich over the poor. Such favoritism is devastating, not only because it is sinful, but also because the majority of believers tend to be poor, common people. That was certainly true in New Testament times. Discriminating against them struck a blow at the very heart of the church, still does. God has chosen the poor of this world to be rich in faith and heirs of the kingdom. Seek to honor the poor by treating them with dignity rather than prejudice and meeting their needs whenever possible. This is John MacArthur encouraging you to live as portraits of grace.
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1: So, Jennifer, let's talk, as we come to our final session here, about depression. Because I'm assuming there must have been times when you felt depression along the way, and you had to work through that. Say a word about that.
0: You know, I had moments of deep frustration and even anger, But as far as just a real full-blown depression, that did not happen to me until I was in my 40s. And I'll tell you, Gary, it was very dismantling because it started subtly, but it lasted about 9 months. And I finally did go to a doctor, and that was the help that I needed to get unstuck than to get well again, more emotionally and spiritually. But I'll tell you, during that process, one of the hardest things for me was how I was becoming just dismantled in that, well, God, are you really good? And then, well, God, are you even real? Well, and Jesus, like, I know, Jesus, that, you know, there's history proving you lived, but were you really, really the Son of God? Were you really deity? And it was this constant breaking away of everything my life had been built on. You talk about holes in my blanket of faith. And so I'll never forget the day I was sitting in my office and I was like, Lord, I can't even figure out where to go next. And the Lord led me to C.S. Lewis, and I began to listen to all of these books. And I realized, okay, this guy's a genius. He started as an atheist. He came to a recognition of theism, believing who God was. And then he came to salvation in Christ. And I thought, all right, if this smart guy can believe all this, then I'm just going to trust him right now to be this guide, to guide me back to faith. And I cannot tell you how that helped me to really take this path and trust someone else to get me back to what I knew was already true. And then, of course, with healing of depression and recognizing that, you know, God is who he says he was. But here's the point of that, Gary, and I would want your listeners to hear this. There is no shame in feeling the weight of human emotion. And sometimes that weight gets so heavy that it shows up in depression. It shows up in anxiety. And God has made us in such a way that physically, emotionally, spiritually, it all goes together. We need each other. Sometimes we need to go to a counselor. Sometimes we need to go to a doctor. Sometimes we need to go to a friend. Sometimes we need to go to everybody all at once. But we need to go to God ultimately and trust that he's going to carry us through. And he does. And again, we just need to be patient with the process.
1: Yeah. He also said that don't seek God only for the answers he gives. Seek God himself. Expand on that.
0: I think it's easy for us to do, Gary. I mean, you know, if we know that our Father is the God of the universe and he can give us anything, sometimes it's easy to just get what we want and move on. And again, to me, it's similar to knowledge. When we're seeking God for things, we are again settling for a shallow substitute for deep relationships. I loved my daddy. He's already gone to heaven. But if I lived my whole life in relationship with my dad, and it was only so he would give me allowance every week, or so he would help me buy my whatever it was that I wanted as a kid, that is so transactional and not relational. And God created us for relationship. And I think once we press into the relationship with him, the answers to our questions seem less important. The things we receive from him seem less significant because suddenly he becomes our treasure. And whether he ever gives us anything, we have this deep, secure satisfaction because of knowing Christ.
1: Yeah. Yeah, the scriptures talk about, I think Jesus actually said this, a man's life does not consist in the abundance of the things he possesses.
0: Mm, yeah.
1: And so I've often said, well, then where does life find its meaning?
0: Yeah.
1: And I think it's in relationships.
0: It is, with God and others.
1: Mm-hmm. That's right. Mm-hmm. First with God, nothing more important than our relationship with God, and then relationship with others, to be sure. Yeah.
0: Yeah, we need each other.
1: Yeah. Well, what do you say to the person who compares their life with yours and thinks everything has turned out well for you?
0: Oh. Yeah,
1: and they want that, you know.
0: Yeah. Well, I wish I could invite you to my house because then you get to see what my life is like on a daily basis. I bump into walls. I get frustrated. I get disoriented. I've broken my nose. I've got bruises. I don't always behave the best with my testimony. Sometimes when I get really frustrated, I guess what I'm saying is what you hear and what you see is the polished version. It is still authentic. I got to be honest. I really care about integrity before the Lord and my family of God. So it's authentic, but it's polished. But you know what makes you polished? A ton of heavenly sandpaper. And I'm just saying, I get refined all the time through blindness, and it's hard. So only compare yourself to what God has taught you right now, and whether you're being faithful to what God has taught you, and be patient with Him, be patient with the process. Don't compare yourself to anyone else, because God loves you for you, and He's created you for your calling. So steward the hard things, steward the suffering well, and compare yourself only to, am I being faithful to what God has called me to do?
1: That's really the purpose of the Christian life, right?
0: Yeah, faithfulness.
1: Help me to do my part. Whatever it is, help me to do my part.
11: Well, there's a sense of dependence, too, that you don't want. But even doing this program today, Jennifer, you had to have somebody help you with the computer and get everything connected so you could talk with Gary, right?
0: Absolutely. That's one of the most humbling and liberating things about blindness, is that I know the person who lives inside my body. If she could just see, dude, I could take care of all of this, but I have to constantly humble myself and depend on others. And that's hard for your pride, but it is healthy for your pride also. There's a lot of liberty when we have nothing to prove, but we just receive what God has allowed. We trust Him with it, and we esteem others as we invite them in to be part of our success. That esteems them to be needed. And I learned that from Johnny Erickson Tata. And that's been such a good lesson for me, because when I feel like, oh, but I'm such a burden with blindness, I realize, yeah, I may feel like a burden, but really God is using this to help someone else feel like a hero. And I can have the humility to receive that.
1: Yeah. Well, Jennifer, your entire book is on this whole idea of God being fair. So what if a listener is thinking, yeah, I hear all this, but I just have a hard time seeing how God is fair? What would you say to them as we close our time together?
0: I guess I would say that you can trust God to help you process this. And perhaps before you even begin the conversation with Him, you need to think about your definition of fair. Because if we define fair as equal, well, God is just, but that may not always show up in the same ways in each of our lives. But we can trust that if He were really fair to us and we really got what we deserved, oh, my friend, we would not want it. We need to celebrate the fact that God is just, not fair.
1: Well, it's a powerful, powerful word, Jennifer. Let me just thank you for being with us today. Thank you for writing this book and all of your other books. And let me just encourage our listeners, you know, to get the book we're talking about today. And then if they do, they'll read some of your other books as well.
0: Yeah.
1: So thank you for taking what God has given you and using it for Him, and seeking to accomplish His purposes for your life. Because that's what we all want to do. So thanks for being with us today.
0: Thanks, Gary. Appreciate you.
11: 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And if you go to our website, you'll see our featured resource, Jennifer's book, God is Just Not Fair, Finding Hope When Life Doesn't Make Sense. 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
4: 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I find it in Jesus. I don't find it outside. I find it as I submit to Him, and He gives me burdens and calls. I find it in the abilities that He gives me, in the visions and dreams and burdens that He puts on my heart. And then I go and I live on mission with Jesus. And again, I'm not saying that it's one life mission. It may be seasons that God calls you to do something, but I do believe that all of us have been called first of all to Jesus, and that Jesus always sends us on mission with Himself.
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From glaring sins to little white lies, we're confronted daily with temptation. 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

0: 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Hi, it's Bill Meyer here to tell you about our prayer wall. 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

0: You found Bible Q&A with John MacArthur, pastor, Bible teacher, and author of the MacArthur New Testament Commentary Series. Well, no doubt you've heard stories or maybe even seen a movie about guardian angels. Well, some say every believer has a specific angel assigned to watch over him or her. One passage of scripture used to defend that idea is Matthew 18:10, where Jesus, referring to children, says, "See that you do not despise one of these little ones, for I say to you that their angels in heaven continually see the face of my Father who is in heaven." Now, John, is that passage talking about guardian angels or something else?
1: Well, I know it's a very popular notion that we all have our own sort of personal guardian angel. That is not what the Bible says. What that verse is saying is that these little ones who are not babies, but believers, all through Matthew 18, believers are spoken of as children because we are spiritual children. It's not a chapter about physical children. It's a chapter about spiritual children, true believers who have come into the kingdom like children and continue to be the children whom the Father cares for. As children, called little ones in this particular verse, we have angels who care for us and do the Father's will on our behalf. So it's a collective statement. Believers are cared for by God through angelic operation, angelic means. You know, in the book of Hebrews, it even says you need to be careful. You might be entertaining angels unaware. We don't see the angels. We don't necessarily know what they're doing. They're not manifest to us. But God has his angels as ministering spirits to those of us who believe.
0: All right, thanks, John. And thanks to you for listening today to Bible Q&A with John MacArthur. If you'd like more in-depth teaching from the Gospel of Matthew, visit MacArthurCommentaries.com.
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3: 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Partly cloudy skies overnight tonight. Temperatures down to 70 degrees for an overnight low. Back to work on Monday, staying mostly sunny and up to 79, so a little cooler there. Clear into the afternoon, clear in 68 Monday night. I'm staff meteorologist Jason Laird for 90.1 FM, Moody Radio.
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0: That's Josiah Queen on Moody Radio. 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

0: On the night you fall in all the pieces, you can bring your lonely heart to Jesus. What if I told you that I believe it?
1: That's for King and Country on Moody Radio. Hi, this is Bill Meyer with a great reminder from Christian author Patricia Schreiber. She says, your weakness is not a liability. It's an opportunity for God's strength.
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0: So we know we're supposed to pray for people in authority over us. That's what St. Paul says in the book of 1 Timothy and many other places. We're instructed to pray as well. But what if my prayer list is upside down? Hi, this is Dave Zanon. Let's talk about it today on the Public Square. As a matter of primary confession, after all these years, my prayer list has been upside down. Yes, I learned many, many years ago, decades ago, that St. Paul wasn't kidding when he said, I urge then, first of all, that requests, prayers, intercession, and thanksgiving be made for everyone, for kings and all those in authority, that we may live peaceful and quiet lives in all godliness and holiness. Well, that's pretty clear, right? It's a strong exhortation from the apostle to a minister that he's mentored in Timothy. And it certainly applies to all of us and has been interpreted that way for all of the history of the New Testament. So how did I get my prayer list upside down? Well, living in America, I was starting my prayers with the occupants of the White House and then the Vice President. And then I would move to the leaders of the House and the Senate, then for the members of the House and the members of the Senate, then for the members of the Supreme Court. And I would work my way down the governmental structure. So I got right to my own local personal school board. And then one day it dawned on me, I had it exactly upside down. Where I should begin my prayers are the people who are serving in my community, on my street, for me and my family, closest to home. I had it exactly upside down. We'll talk more about this tomorrow and how changing it can change a lot more than you might think. This is Dave Zanon on the Public Square. Thanks for listening.
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2: 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Partly cloudy skies overnight tonight. Temperatures down to 70 degrees for an overnight low. Back to work on Monday, staying mostly sunny and up to 79, so a little cooler there. Clear into the afternoon, clear in 68 Monday night. I'm staff meteorologist Jason Laird for 90.1 FM, Moody Radio.
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7: 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I'm Chris Fabry, and in honor of our first century of ministry, we invite you to be a part of

0: John Ruddick on Moody Radio. Hi, it's Bill Meyer with a Christian artist update to share with you. Matt Maher had some special backup dancers at one of his recent shows. His daughters and their friends performed an original dance to his song, Everything's Gonna Be All Right. By the way, Matt did not join in that dance. You can check out the video on Matt's Facebook reel.
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0: What comes to your mind with the start of a school year? Maybe it conjures up visions of new notebooks and sharpened pencils. It can also feel like a mix of anticipation and anxiety. Even if you're long past your school days, this time of year still feels like a fresh start. Hi, I'm Mark Gothier with Crew and Making Your Life Count. I wonder, what if this year could be different? Not because your schedule is finally under control or because all the unknowns disappear, but because you begin with the right foundation. It's easy to spend these next few weeks thinking about grades, calendars, practices, deadlines, and everything that has to get done. Those things matter. But before any of those things, God simply invites us to be with Him. Jesus said, "Abide in me, for apart from me, you can do nothing." I've found that when I start my day with Jesus, it doesn't mean everything goes perfectly. The schedule can still get hectic. Unexpected problems still show up. But there's a peace that wasn't there before. There's confidence that doesn't come from having all the answers. It comes from knowing the one who does. Whether you're walking into a classroom, an office, or simply another ordinary day, you never walk in alone. So before the rush of this new season begins, take a moment to slow down. Open God's Word. Spend a few minutes talking with Him. Ask Him to guide your steps and to use your life for His purposes. Because the best way to start a new school year or any new season is walking hand in hand with Jesus. To discover more ways to walk with God every day, visit crew.org/life.
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2: 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Partly cloudy skies overnight tonight. Temperatures down to 70 degrees for an overnight low. Back to work on Monday, staying mostly sunny and up to 79, so a little cooler there. Clear into the afternoon, clear in 68 Monday night. I'm staff meteorologist Jason Laird for 90.1 FM Moody Radio.
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0: An octopus that glows in the dark? Learn about it next on today's Creation Moment. And now, here's our Creation Moment host, Ian Taylor.
1: The deep, dark depths of the ocean is filled with many varieties of luminescent creatures, but among the octopods, there are only two or three species in which the females develop luminescent rings around their mouths. But that has all changed with a remarkable series of discoveries about an already known species of octopus. The red octopus, Staurotuthis sirtensis, lives in the deep waters off the east coast of the United States. In 1997, a foot-long specimen was being studied. When the scientists turned off the lights in the laboratory, they were amazed to see the octopus's suckers glowing. The blue-green glow, they discovered, glows brightest at 470 nanometers, a frequency that travels well underwater. Scientists said that this glow might explain how the octopus makes its living. It doesn't eat what most octopods eat, rather it eats tiny crustaceans, whose shallow water cousins are drawn to light. If the deep water versions are drawn to light, all this clever little octopus needs to do to eat is turn on the porch light. The frequency of the light and the unusual diet of this octopus all provide evidence of God's all-wise design. If these special features had depended upon chance to develop, this octopus would never have come about. God is the creator and source of all light. The perfect light of his truth in the gospel shines at just the right frequency to draw us to the forgiveness of sins and salvation found only in Jesus Christ.
2: 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And be sure to join us next time for another Creation Moment.
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4: 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Partly cloudy skies overnight tonight. Temperatures down to 70 degrees for an overnight low. Back to work on Monday, staying mostly sunny and up to 79, so a little cooler there. Clear into the afternoon, clear in 68 Monday night. I'm staff meteorologist Jason Laird for 90.1 FM Moody Radio.
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7: Maybe this is you. You want to follow Jesus. You see something very attractive in his life and in his message, something very appealing. You're even committed to him on some level. But you're grappling with the claims of his word. You know that you don't understand the basics yet.
8: Welcome to Encounter the Truth with Jonathan Griffiths. Jonathan, I can imagine that there may be someone listening today who is in exactly that position. They've maybe been listening to Christian radio or this podcast for a little while, and they see something about Jesus that is attractive to them, but because they don't know the basics, they're just kind of like on hold, if you will. They're not moving. What would you say to that person listening today?
9: Well, I'd say keep listening. I think that would be my encouragement. I'm so glad that you are listening today, if that is your situation. And the thing you need to do, the thing you must do, is to keep investigating for yourself the teaching of Jesus Christ, the claims of Jesus Christ, the substance of his word. Don't settle for a lack of understanding before you're able to respond to Jesus Christ personally. Get the information, hear his word, consider your own response carefully. And part of the reason we're here on Encounter the Truth is to facilitate that for you. And we trust that today's broadcast and today's message will be of help to you.
8: Well, we're going to ask you to open your copy of the Bible, if you have one handy, and join us in the book of Matthew. We're in chapter 16 and continuing a message called The Christ Who Demands a Response. Here is Jonathan.
7: The disciples, it seems, make something of a habit of fretting about food supplies. In chapter 14, chapter 15, they memorably express concern about a lack of adequate food to feed the great crowds that are assembled before them. Now they've traveled on to a new place. They've crossed the Sea of Galilee once more. And having reached their next interim destination, they suddenly realize that they're out of food. They're thinking on a very practical level in concrete terms. As it were, they've got their phone out. They're on Google Maps. They're searching up bakery and grocery store bread, and so far there's nothing nearby. Bread is the theme of their practical discussion, but Jesus' mind still on the exchange with the Pharisees and the Sadducees. He's thinking about spiritual things. And so he picks up on the theme of the disciples' discussion, and he turns it in a decidedly spiritual direction. As the disciples talk about the bread supply, he introduces a very significant spiritual warning. Watch and beware of the leaven of the Pharisees and the Sadducees. Leaven, it spreads through dough, as you know. It has a permeating impact. And Jesus is quite clearly warning the disciples of the dangerous influence of the Pharisees and the Sadducees and their way of thinking, their attitude, their outlook, their refusal to see the truth. The disciples, of course, they miss this entirely at this point. They think that Jesus is somehow still talking about the bread supply, as they are, verse 7. And Jesus has a word, really, of rebuke for them at this point. And it's quite strong, isn't it, verse 8? Oh, you of little faith, why are you discussing among yourselves the fact that you have no bread? It might sound like a simple misunderstanding, but Jesus says that there is actually here an issue of faith. There is a lack of understanding that points to a deeper concern. Why are you talking about the bread supply? Don't you understand who I am? Verse 9. Do you not yet perceive? Don't you remember the feeding of the 5,000 with the 5 loaves, all the leftovers, or the feeding of the 4,000 with the 7 loaves, all the leftovers there? How is it, verse 11, that you fail to understand that I did not speak about the bread? Don't you see that I am more than able by this point to provide bread? That is not our concern here. That is not our big issue. That's not the thing to be fretting about. The concern is that there are those around, the Pharisees and the Sadducees, the religious leaders, who will refuse to see the meaning of the miracles. They will refuse to accept the signs from heaven. They will refuse to draw the obvious conclusions concerning me. Beware of the leaven of the Pharisees and the Sadducees. Then the disciples understood that he did not tell them to beware the leaven of the bread, but the teaching of the Pharisees and the Sadducees. One of the very striking and sometimes surprising things about the gospel accounts is the way in which they highlight the sheer slowness of the disciples to figure out who Jesus is. All the more surprising because the gospels were written down by disciples, followers of Jesus. But their slowness to gain spiritual insight into his identity, to have a deep and a robust faith, to come to a place of real knowledge, the process of really getting there and getting it, it's actually a very, very slow process. And here in these verses, we find them in a state of confusion and bewilderment. They clearly want to follow Jesus, and they clearly want to serve him, but there are big gaps in their understanding. They're still grappling with what they're hearing and with what they're seeing. They're still trying to figure it all out. Now, as I reflect on the disciples at this point in their journey, I find myself wondering if there might be some even among us today who are in that kind of place. Maybe this is you. You want to follow Jesus. You see something very attractive in his life and in his message, something very appealing. You're even committed to him on some level. But you're grappling with the claims of his word. You know that you don't understand the basics yet. And if that's you, and it may well be a number among us, it's important to hear and take on board the warning that Jesus issues here in verse 6. Watch and beware the leaven of the Pharisees and the Sadducees. Watch and beware, says Jesus. And you might say, well, you know, as it happens, I've never met a Pharisee. I've never met a Sadducee. So I'm really not too worried, actually, about their leaven. I mean, thanks for the tip. I'll keep an eye out, but I think I'm okay. But the reality is, of course, that the attitude of the religious leaders is everywhere to be found. It's found very widely, of course, in secular society. And we know this, don't we? The word of Jesus is set aside as quaint or foolish or worse. The claims of Jesus are dismissed as empty and false. The history of his life and his word dismissed as mere myth. His miracles, the cross, the resurrection, not even considered in any seriousness. and then the powerful testimony of the church, of lives transformed, of history shaped over two millennia. Well, that's all just swept aside as irrelevant to modern people. Show us some real evidence, they say. No, the attitude of the Pharisees and the Sadducees, it is alive and well in the 21st century. Strikingly enough, this attitude is even found among some who will call themselves Christians. In 2017, the British Broadcasting Corporation, the BBC, conducted a survey of religious attitudes and beliefs in the UK, actually in the run-up to Easter, and their findings were really quite fascinating. Among other things, they reported that fully one quarter of people in Britain who self-identified as Christians did not actually believe in the resurrection of Jesus Christ. I mean, can you imagine that? You know, we'll take some elements of the message of Christ. We'll self-identify in some broad sense as Christians. But, you know, obviously, we would need some real evidence to believe in something as astounding as a victory over the grave, something like the resurrection. Cynicism, skepticism, doubt, disbelief, a refusal to grapple with the evidence of the miraculous work of divine power in the life and ministry of Jesus Christ, a refusal to go where the evidence will take us, a refusal to believe. Beware the leaven, says Jesus. Watch out for it. Sometimes, you know, we'll hear the story, won't we, of a kid who gets caught up with the wrong crowd and gets drawn into some bad stuff. I'm sure you've heard stories like this. You know, nice kid, comes from a good home, means well, is doing a pretty good job at school, a bit naive, maybe a bit gullible, but he gets to know some cool kids from the grade above his or a couple of grades above, and they start inviting him to hang out a little bit, and then they give him a role to play in some of the stupid things they're doing. They're into a little bit of shoplifting at the local convenience store, maybe some graffiti under the railroad bridge, and one or two other things that aren't above board. And before this kid knows it, he's caught red-handed when the authorities show up, when the police arrive, and his so-called friends, suddenly, they're nowhere to be found. It happens, doesn't it? We know the stories. The truth of the matter is that on the day of final judgment, the skeptics who sneer at the message of Jesus Christ, who pour scorn upon the faith, who won't examine the evidence. Here's the thing, they won't be there to bail you out. They won't be there to stand by you. They won't be your friends anymore when you have to give account to the judge upon his throne. Beware bad company. Beware the leaven. Beware the influence. Ignore them, friends. Ignore the immature voices of skepticism, the destructive voices of doubt, and just make sure that you grapple with the evidence yourself. You examine the Bible accounts of the life and death and resurrection of Jesus Christ. You draw your own conclusions. It's interesting to me that these verses are here, that we have preserved for us a record of the disciples grappling with who Jesus is and what he can do and what it is that he is saying to them. I mean, we might have expected the disciples, who were in this immensely privileged position of being with Jesus and experiencing his ministry and hearing his teaching firsthand and watching the miracles, we might have expected, look, they're going to just get this right away. They aren't going to struggle with any of this. But that's not what happens. They really don't get it right away. In fact, the Gospels are so very full of accounts of the disciples not getting it, of being slow to learn and slow to understand. That's what we see here. And, you know, I think that is such a help and such an encouragement to us. It's an encouragement to you if you feel you're just slow to get there, slow to fully comprehend who Jesus is and what he means for you. It's encouragement for all of us as we seek to share Christ with others, and they just seem slow to be getting it when it feels a long, hard road to get anywhere in sharing Christ. It was a long road. It was a hard road, a slow process for the disciples too, but they did get there by the end, by and large. And so we don't despair. We don't give up. We keep praying for a breakthrough in understanding.
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7: Here for the disciples, a time of perilous confusion does eventually give way to a powerful recognition. And that's where we're going next. Jesus does want to hear from the disciples what others make of him and what they make of him. He wants a response. He demands a response. And so now, having traveled some distance north along the path actually of the Jordan River to Caesarea Philippi, he asks them, verse 13, who do people say that the Son of Man is? The Son of Man being a name that Jesus often uses for himself. And they said, some say John the Baptist, others say Elijah, and others Jeremiah or one of the prophets. Those are some very interesting responses. People clearly recognize that Jesus has a prophetic message, but they're not getting to the heart of his identity. And so now we press a little bit further, verse 15. But who do you say that I am? What about you then? What do you think? He presses them. Simon Peter replied, you are the Christ, the Son of the living God. Now, this is a huge moment in the ministry of Jesus in the gospel story. Here is a moment of clarity, of confession, of recognition. This isn't a vague answer, is it? It isn't an answer that is pretty close to the truth. It's not an answer that is kind of nearly there. No, this is it. Peter certainly has more to learn. We're going to discover that. But this is a very powerful confession of Jesus as the Christ. That is, as the Messiah of Israel, the promised king in David's line, the ruler who came to save. He is the divine Son of Heaven. Here is God himself come to rescue and to rule. What Peter expresses, what he articulates, this is the perfect answer. This is the full and true response. It's a lovely moment. We sense that it is significant, that it is weighty, it is meaningful. Why is this so? What do we learn from this big moment of recognition? Well, Jesus wants us to see that for Peter and for us, coming to this point of confession is a mark both of blessing and of responsibility. And I'd like to say something about both of those. First of all, it's a mark of blessing. Verse 17, and Jesus answered him, blessed are you, Simon Bar-Jonah, for flesh and blood has not revealed this to you, but my Father who is in heaven. In worldly terms, if you and I were in Peter's shoes at this point, we might feel that we deserve congratulations. We like to be congratulated, of course. Finally, you know, a contestant on The Price is Right, who has guessed it correctly, who got it right, and now come the balloons and the special prize and the cheers and the applause from the studio audience. But, you know, Jesus doesn't say, clever are you, or special are you, or impressive are you. No, he says, blessed are you. He says, Peter, the Father has blessed you in bringing you to this point of recognition. You didn't get here all by yourself, Peter. Flesh and blood did not do this. Your own powers of reasoning and investigation didn't get you here alone. No, this has been revealed to you, Peter. It's a blessing. You know, that is such an important reminder, friends, for us. If we believe that the gospel is true, if we sense that as the people of God, we have an insight that the world around us just doesn't share, they don't see it, none of that is ever a cause for pride. None of that is ever a cause for smugness. What's it a cause for? It's a cause for humble thanksgiving. True thanksgiving that the Father has so blessed us that we might see and we might believe. And knowing that flesh and blood will never on their own get anyone to this point of saving faith, as we have concern for those around us, and I trust that we do, for our loved ones, for our friends, for our neighbors, here's a reminder, above all else, that we must pray that the Father would bless them with eyes to see who Jesus is and hearts to believe. Peter has a special role, of course, as the first to make this very wonderful confession in full. He is a kind of leader among the disciples and among the apostles, and he, in his confession of faith, will be a kind of foundation for the church. His name means rock, and he will be a rock, verse 18, Jesus says. But the truly important thing here is not Peter personally so much as the confession that he has made. In this confession of faith, it is a very powerful thing. It means responsibility. It means huge responsibility. Verse 19, I will give you the keys of the kingdom of heaven, and whatever you bind on earth shall be bound in heaven, and whatever you loose on earth shall be loosed in heaven. Some, of course, do think and do argue that the privilege and responsibility that Jesus is speaking of here is for Peter personally. But it's worth noticing that Jesus uses just the same language to speak of a responsibility that is very clearly and explicitly for the whole church in chapter 18 and verse 18. We'll come to that in another message, but the parallel is very important here. Peter is acting as a leader and a representative of the disciples as a whole group, of the church as a whole. And because Peter and all believers who follow Peter have the gospel confession of Jesus Christ, because we have the gospel, we have this tremendous privilege and tremendous responsibility. We have in our hand the very keys of the kingdom. When I was a student working a summer job, my boss needed to go on a trip out of town, and he said, "Look, could you drive me to the airport to catch this flight?" I was glad to do that. He then said, as we were getting to the airport, "Look, you're going to need to hang on to my car until I get back. You drive it home. You keep the keys." Well, his car was a top-of-the-line BMW. Big 8-cylinder car, and I was maybe 17 years old. I didn't need to think very long before accepting that request and saying I'd be very glad to hang on to the BMW for you for a few days. And I have to say, those keys, they sat very well in my pocket. I was glad to have them there. I felt privileged to keep them. Well, I'm sure that nice car has been scrapped by now after all these years. I'm sure the keys have been thrown away, nice as they were. But for us who believe, how blessed are we, how privileged are we to hold another set of keys. In the gospel, we have in our hands the very keys of the kingdom of heaven. The message, the gospel, the good news that Jesus came and Jesus lived and Jesus died for sinners, that message opens the door of heaven itself to a lost and a dying people. And Jesus says that as we declare his message, as we speak his word, whatever you bind on earth shall be bound in heaven, and whatever you loose on earth shall be loosed in heaven. The disciples, the church of Jesus Christ, as it declares the gospel to people, the church of Jesus Christ speaks with heaven's authority. As we declare the gospel, we proclaim the good news that Jesus is the Messiah, the Savior, the Son of God who came to live before us and to die in our place. And based on a person's response to that message, we can say to that person, "Welcome, brother. Welcome, sister. The door of heaven is open to you. You're a part of the family of God." Or we can say with tears in our eyes and trembling in our voice, "Friend, you aren't part of the kingdom. You aren't part of the kingdom because you won't accept Jesus. If you won't repent of sin, if you won't believe in the Son, you're not part of the family of God, much as we long for you to be." And in that very real sense, as the church speaks and applies the gospel here on earth, we speak God's own word and we do so as heaven's representatives. Now notice the contrast here within the passage. Notice the irony. The religious people came along presuming to act as judges over Jesus. "Show us a sign," they say. "Perform a clever trick for us and maybe we'll believe." But Jesus, what does he say? He declares them wicked. And he has no more time for their folly. Then the fumbling disciple, who in humility confesses Jesus is the Christ, who makes that gospel declaration, Peter in this particular moment, that fumbling disciple holds the very keys of the kingdom. He speaks as heaven's representative. And the same is true of the Church of Jesus Christ today. Here in Ottawa, we live in a city that is very interested in geopolitics and in power. And you know, if we were to take a map of Ottawa and place a pin on the map in the location that epitomizes power, we might very quickly, I don't know, put the pin on the Houses of Parliament, on Parliament Hill. And that would be a natural thing to do, of course. But with the perspective of heaven, where we ask, where is real influence? Where is spiritual power? Where is lasting power? I think the pins are dropped on the churches of Jesus Christ throughout the city, aren't they? That's where lasting influence takes place. And it's a remarkable thing. It's a remarkable thing because the cynical and the skeptical world looks on at the Church of Jesus Christ and it says this is an irrelevance at best and probably something worse. Outdated, uninformed, stuffed full of gullible and undiscerning people. But little does the world know that the Church of Jesus Christ that holds the gospel, it holds the very keys of heaven itself. As we close, I simply want to ask each one here, where are you within this great spectrum of response? Are you in that place, perhaps, of perverse incomprehension? I hope not. But if so, please don't stay there. Are you perhaps in a place of precarious confusion? If so, please block out the noise of the skeptics and grapple with the evidence of the Word of God yourself. Ask God to give you insight to help you see.

0: 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And as you give a gift this month, we want to say thank you by sending you a book called An Anchor for the Soul, written by Paul Mallard. And Jonathan, who is this book written for?
1: Well, this book is for anyone who's walking through a time of trial or difficulty, and I'm so conscious that there will be many listening to the program today who find themselves exactly in that space. And if that is you, if you're walking through the valley of trial, I'd love to get this book into your hands to be an encouragement to you from the scriptures to look to the Lord and find your hope in Jesus during this time. There will be others who are listening today and who have friends and loved ones who are going through a very difficult season in life, and perhaps you could get hold of this book and give it to that loved one and bring encouragement to them today. I'd love to get it to you.
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2: In Matthew 12, Jesus connects our inner life with our outward communication using the metaphor of trees and fruit. Hey, welcome to Today in the Word, Moody Bible Institute's daily devotional. And if we haven't met yet, I'm John Gager. Now, earlier in this same chapter, Jesus had restored the sight and speech of a demon-possessed man. While the crowds were amazed by this miracle, the Pharisees attributed Jesus' power to Beelzebul, ruler of demons. Jesus responded by drawing a clear distinction. Either people were for or against him, and the evidence of a person's heart posture was their words. Today in the Word, Jesus explains in Matthew 12:33, make a tree good, and its fruit will be good, or make a tree bad, and its fruit will be bad, for a tree is recognized by its fruit. In other words, the Pharisees' strong verbal opposition to Jesus' ministry revealed that their hearts were set against him. Our words expose the deeper character of our inner life. Jesus sharply describes the Pharisees as a brood of vipers and calls them evil. The religious leaders' words against Jesus were not isolated mistakes or incidental remarks. They revealed a deeper resistance to truth. In verse 35, the words good things remind us of a storeroom where valuables are collected. Our hearts are shaped by what they attend to and amass, and our communication reveals what we have already cultivated. Following Christ means more than just managing our speech or adjusting our vocabulary. It requires tending the soil of our heart and feeding it healthy fertilizer. Only then will the fruit of the Spirit and grace overflow into our communication. Hey, why not check out our website at todayintheword.org?
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6: 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It partially depends on where you are, but if you're in the right place at the right time, you get to experience a total solar eclipse. It's an event known as totality.

0: last Wednesday brought a total solar eclipse for parts of Russia, Greenland, Iceland, and northern Spain. In many other places, the eclipse could be observed technically, but it was only partial. And you'd have to know the partial eclipse was coming to even notice. Isn't that often how it is when God is doing something big outside our line of sight? Today, there are several epicenters of revival happening in places we cannot observe directly, like Iran or much of the global south. But that does not mean the Lord will not bring a spiritual awakening to North America. It's happened before. So let's join our hearts together and pray, Lord, do it again. Welcome to Haven Today. I'm David Wolin, sharing the great story that's all about Jesus. Today we begin a new series. We're calling it Born Again, The Message of the Great Awakening. We're going to be telling one of the most important true stories of history for evangelical Christians today. It's a story that many of us know far too little about. And this week, we'll tell the story by focusing on the message of the person who was on both sides of the Atlantic, the key figure that God used to light the fires of revival. We'll be telling the story of George Whitefield, and in the process, we'll be catching the wider story of what God was doing across the Atlantic. This is one of my favorite topics, not just because it's such a great story, and it is, but it's because it translates so well into the here and now. God has not brought revival only one time in history, but again and again and again, across the centuries, across cultures, across denominations, and across the whole world. And my goal by the end of this series, my hope and prayer is that each listener, hearing what God has done in history, the history of the Western world in which we still live, that this will kindle a desire in our hearts for God to do it again, to bring a new season of repentance and revival across our world. And one of the best ways that we can do that, looking back and remembering what God has done, is to take a look at the story. What was it like in those early days as George Whitefield began to preach?
1: Whitefield is well known for his field preaching, outdoor preaching, and sometimes it is because people are hostile to him and won't let him preach in their churches. But from the beginning, most commonly, it's just because he's attracting these huge crowds in a time when you're, you know, a big church would seat maybe 500 people. And so he's attracting thousands of people. And then it's not too long, especially when he goes to London, that he's attracting crowds that are reported, you know, 10,000, 20,000, 40,000.
0: That's Dr. Thomas Kidd. He's a leading expert. He's a trained historian who is also an evangelical Christian. And his expertise is in this period of history. And he'll join us to help tell the true story of what God did during the Great Awakening. And alongside this, I'm excited to share with you a little bit of a trailer from a film about the Great Awakening. It helps bring this true story to life.
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22: Arise, O sleeper! Awaken!
0: Yep. I got pretty excited when I heard this film was being made by none other than Sight and Sound. They are famous for what they do on the stage in theatrical productions, but this is truly a movie, not a play caught on film. And it does tell the true story of George Whitfield. And that's with a nuance, because the story is told through the vantage point of another famous man in history, Benjamin Franklin, who was Whitfield's friend. But he remained unconverted and unmoved by the gospel. The combination of Whitfield's clear articulation of biblical truth, how so many responded, and yet seeing how one person's heart could remain cold is convicting, moving, and powerful. This is an amazing film. I'd love to send it to you. It's called A Great Awakening, and we have it here on DVD. It's our way of saying thank you for your support of Haven today. Your gift is what keeps us on the airwaves. 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And now, helping us remember this great truth that Jesus saves and join our hearts in worship together, here's Chris Tomlin and Jesus Saves.

0: This is Haven Today. I'm David Wolin, and with me today is an expert on the subject that we're giving our focus to this week. With me is Dr. Thomas Kidd. He is research professor of church history at Midwestern Baptist Theological Seminary. And Dr. Kidd, welcome to Haven Today.
1: Thanks for having me.
0: So this is fascinating to me. I was just reading your bio a few minutes ago, and I knew because I've read some of your books that you're an expert in church history, especially the period of the Great Awakening and early American history. But I didn't know that you got your PhD under George Marsden, who also has written some pretty significant biographies. In fact, I've read his biography on Jonathan Edwards. And you have written extensively about people from that same era. So just give us a little background in terms of where your expertise is and what fascinates you about this period.
1: I did work with Professor Marsden, and that was an amazing experience to be able to go to Notre Dame. And I was actually his main research assistant for the Jonathan Edwards biography. So that was just amazing. I mean, that was so influential for me. And I started working on the Puritans, and then my second book, Project Rule, was really where I got into the Great Awakening itself. I did an overview of the Great Awakening, especially in America. And then in 2014, I did a biography of George Whitefield, who's the most influential evangelist of the first Great Awakening.
0: And that period is where we're going to give our focus. And for anybody that is unfamiliar, soon they'll get acquainted with this. But I think the backdrop is helpful because, if we remember studying this period, maybe in history, we were thinking about the spiritual fervor that seemed to sweep through the colonies. And it wasn't just the colonies. It was happening in England and abroad. So the Lord was doing something even across the Atlantic Ocean. But if we just think about it that way, we're sort of missing the backdrop, because that's hardly what it was like before the fires of revival begin to spread, right? So I think that's actually maybe a helpful place to start. Can you describe the world, both of England, where George Whitefield was born and grew up, but also the colonies before the awakening began?
1: Yeah, I think that, Whitefield is a Church of England minister. And so the Church of England is the official national church in England. But because of its state affiliation, it tends to be, somewhat corrupt. and the pastors are on the state payroll, and there's just a lot of problems with it, and it needs to be revive for sure. In the colonies at the time, especially the southern colonies, are officially affiliated with the Church of England. And then in New England, it's a little more interesting situation, because the New England colonies had been founded by the Puritans, Massachusetts and Connecticut and so forth. But they were founded in the 1630s. And so you fast forward 100 years to the outbreak of the Great Awakening in the 1730s. And there definitely had been spiritual decline in the New England colonies. Whitefield is entering a situation where it's not like they're just pagans or something like that. I mean, these are people who know the Bible. I mean, you have this kind of weird situation where you have a lot of unconverted people, but they had grown up in church and they knew their Bible really well, but they weren't born again. I mean, that's sort of the center of Whitefield's audience is churched, but unconverted people.
0: Okay. So that's the backdrop, and we are painting with pretty broad brushes here. Now let's rewind the clock, and let's dig into this story of this particular man. And it's interesting the way that his story develops. His relationships sort of touch on the who's who really of the entire Great Awakening. But where did Whitefield begin? What kind of a family and situation was he born into?
1: Yeah, he's in kind of a nominal Anglican Church of England family in England, and difficult family situation. His father died, his mother got remarried, but it became clear in his teens that he had a phenomenal talent for public speaking and for acting. Mm-hmm. It was just a talent that God gave him, but he wasn't converted. And so the theater at that time had kind of a sketchy reputation. You know, it wasn't a reputable kind of career, but, you know, you also had, you know, the Shakespearean tradition of great theater and everything. So he ended up being able to go to Oxford University as a servitor or a servant. And so he would basically do chores for the richer students. But it was a way for him to be able to go. And I think even then he thought he might become a pastor. But like I said before, I mean, the Church of England, to be a vicar or a priest in the Church of England was a social status kind of thing, as right. much as any kind of spiritual commitment. So certainly there was no assumption that people would be converted or, you know, spirit filled to be a minister. And so for him, it was kind of, well, I know I'm really good at public speaking, so maybe I'll be a minister. But the Lord had other plans for him, and he ends up getting converted at Oxford University.
0: So it's kind of like an upward social path for him to escape the world that he'd known and maybe climb the social ladder a bit. And at this point, this is fascinating to me. I love it when we can see this in people's stories, how the Lord doesn't waste your background. You know, he's doing something that you don't know about. And Whitfield, even in a place like the theaters of the 1700s, you know, bawdy as they were, yet he was learning this skill that God was going to harness and do something incredible with. And I think that's worthy of note. But at university at Oxford, some relationships begin there. He begins to meet people, and the Lord begins to turn his heart and his life.
1: Yeah, he famously gets affiliated with what's called the Holy Club. That's kind of a term of, you know, of derision towards these people, because the non-evangelical students thought they were, you know, weird and too serious about God and everything. But it included John Wesley and Charles Wesley, who are better known as founders of the Methodist Church. It's interesting the timing, because the Wesleys were not converted at that time either.
0: Exactly. But yeah, isn't that fascinating?
1: Yeah, but they were all kind of realizing at the same time that their Anglican faith tended towards moralism and, you know, lots of sort of spiritual rigor, but they knew that there was something missing at the center, that they didn't actually know the Lord.
0: Yes.
1: They thought, well, I'm just going to keep trying harder and harder and somehow, you know, win the Lord's approval or something. So it was a very works-oriented kind of thing. However, the Wesleys and the other, you know, Holy Club or Methodist, you know, club members, they knew enough to introduce Whitfield to some really great spiritual classics, and among other things, taught Whitfield that the most important thing was to be born again. Even though the Wesleys are sort of mentoring him, Whitfield actually ends up getting converted earlier than the Wesleys do, and that is through all this devotional reading that he does in the Puritans and all this. And so Whitfield at Oxford ends up having this really long, drawn out, dramatic, but in many ways difficult and even troubling kind of conversion experience, where he's fasting for months on end, and he develops health problems and
0: his health declines, right?
1: Yeah, but then he finally realizes, you know, he just can't add anything. I mean, he can't bring anything to the table, and he sort of flings himself on his bed and he just surrenders his life to the Lord. And so he's converted. And then the Wesleys are going to be converted a couple years later, mm-hmm. most famously when John goes to the Aldersgate meeting in London and says, "My heart was strangely warmed." The Lord is, you know, it's moving in these guys' lives, you know, kind of simultaneously. They're trying to figure things out. None of them have kind of all the answers, but the Lord draws them ultimately to faith all within a few years of each other.
0: So I know some of the Wesleys' story. They head off to do missionary work in the southern colonies of the U.S. Unconverted, I believe, at that point. So they have some difficulties, even more so than they expected. But in the meantime, Whitfield, he's finishing up his studies, and at some point he begins to enter into preaching, and there's something a little different about him, isn't there?
1: Yeah. I mean, it's a convergence of, he has this God-given natural talent that he saw even before he was converted. And then the conversion and the anointing of the Holy Spirit, I mean, just turn him into this, you know, phenomenon of a preacher that the Church of England had hardly ever seen before. And so he begins preaching in the mid 1730s, and just naturally, I mean, people are coming from all over to hear him preach, and it's mm-hmm. pretty quick that he begins attracting crowds that are bigger than the church where he's right. preaching. I mean, it's beyond standing room, and so Whitfield is well known for his field preaching, outdoor preaching, and sometimes it is because people are hostile to him and won't let him preach in their churches. But from the beginning, most commonly, it's just because he's attracting these huge crowds in a time when you're, you know, a big church would seat maybe 500 people. And so he's attracting thousands of people. And then it's not too long, especially when he goes to London, that he's attracting crowds that are reported, you know, 10,000, 20,000, 40,000. Yeah. In one case in London, there's a report at Hyde Park, there's a reported crowd of 80,000 people. And of course, there's no amplification.
0: Yeah. Let's just put this in context, right? So we just finished not too long ago watching the World Cup, you know, packed stadiums of maybe up to 80,000 or less than. Imagine the power goes out in one of those stadiums. That's how many people are there. There's one guy on a stage who speaks at the top of his voice. It sounds impossible, you know, to us that anybody could have heard him, let alone all of them hear him. And that seems to be some of the fascination, certainly later with Benjamin Franklin, that God had gifted him with just this phenomenal, unusual, dare I say, maybe freakish voice that could just be heard for so far.
1: Yeah, I mean, he had to have just been phenomenally loud. I mean, there's just no way around that. He also trained in the theater and knew how to project his voice for dramatic effect. And so he knew those techniques as well. And I think if there were 80,000 people there, they could not all hear him. I mean, you don't want to, oversell this, but there's no doubt that he's assembling crowds, non-military settings that are larger than probably any crowds ever in human history. I mean, so that's part of the drama of this, is like, nobody's ever seen settings like this before.
0: Yes, Whitfield was drawing them in a sense because he was kind of a phenomenon, but the Lord was drawing people. I mean, there was a stirring going on and a fire was being lit. And people had no idea how far that blaze was going to go. But we'll pick it up tomorrow. And so, Dr. Kidd, thanks so much for being with us and sharing from this true story of how God has worked in history.
1: Thank you, David.
0: This is Haven Today. I'm David Wolin. Dr. Thomas Kidd will be back again with us tomorrow, and we'll begin to get into the moment when Whitfield's ministry takes off. That happened first in England and then in the colonies as the Lord brings revival into a moment in history when it seemed as though the church was dying. But the Lord began to awaken people, and the church was renewed. This is the work the Lord does over and over in history, and I'd love for you to be inspired with this true story through the film A Great Awakening. We have it on DVD here at Haven. It's our way of saying thank you for your gift of ministry support. You can give by phone at 865-HAVEN, 865-HAVEN, or online, haventoday.org, haventoday.org. I'm David Wolin. Won't you come back again next time? We'll be keeping it all about Jesus. It's The Great Story, here on Haven Today.
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3: I'll never forget standing in the very place Jesus stood and asked his disciples a very pointed question. The place was Caesarea Philippi, way north in Israel and basically at the foot of Mount Hermon. The question Jesus asked was, "Who do people say the Son of Man is?" Peter spoke for all the disciples. Without equivocation, he responded, "You're the Messiah, the Son of the living God." Jesus commended Peter for his confession. But this man was still woefully immature in understanding the real significance of his confession, as well as Jesus' ultimate mission. Matthew has recorded Peter's confusion.
4: From then on, Jesus began to point out to his disciples that he must go to Jerusalem and suffer many things from the elders, chief priests and scribes, be killed, and be raised the third day. Then Peter took him aside and began to rebuke him. "Oh no, Lord, this will never happen to you." But he turned and told Peter, "Get behind me, Satan. You are an offense to me because you are not thinking about God's concerns, but man's."
3: These, of course, are strong words. Jesus actually accused Peter of being a mouthpiece for Satan. Though Peter was right about who Jesus was, he was totally wrong in his understanding of Christ's death and resurrection. Peter's confusion, of course, sends a strong message to all of us. Even if our belief in Christ is accurate, we're still to be on guard against Satan's efforts to influence our thinking and our actions. But thankfully, this need not happen if we keep our eyes on Jesus Christ.
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7: Your Moody Radio weather forecast. Tranquil go of it for today. Wall-to-wall sunshine, a light north to northeasterly wind. At our high temperature, right around 75 degrees. Clear through the night, low mid to upper 60s. Front coming our way tomorrow, and stray thunderstorms returning by the afternoon. Showers and thunderstorms likely tomorrow night. I'm staff meteorologist Jennifer Naramore. For 90.1 FM, Moody Radio.
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15: 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Christ's love can't. And he went to the cross with my mind and my heart that night.
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12: Jesus said it and he meant it. Upon this rock, I will build my church. And the gates of hell will not prevail against it. Welcome aboard on this Monday morning with a brand new theme, the unstoppable gospel. Now, we got to break that down a little bit because there's a group of you listening right now that have heard that that is conferring upon Peter, that he is the leader of the church, and that's where the papacy derives from in the Catholic Church. Candidly, I believe that is a absolute miss. What is being conferred upon Peter is the faith that recognized Jesus as Lord is the rock upon which he will build the church.
0: Yeah.
12: Not a man, but a confession of faith. Not a person, but a profession of faith.
14: I think that makes sense because Jesus was asking Peter, who do you say that I am?
12: Who am I?
14: The subject of conversation was Jesus, was not Peter. And so Jesus.
12: That's a great observation. The subject of conversation was Jesus.
14: Yeah, it's great. On this rock, I will build my church. On the truth of who Jesus is, on that statement and profession of faith, that is where the church stands on.
12: Yeah, and that's powerhouse. So the question is, what is the gospel, right? And upon this rock, I will build my church and the gates of hell will not prevail against it. The church is the purveyors of this great gospel. We are called to be ambassadors for Christ as though the Lord was making an appeal through us because he is. We fly the flag of in Christ, the rock, solid rock I stand. All other ground is shifting sand, and we have an opportunity this week to drill down on what in the world does this mean? And it's a important topic. Unstoppable gospel is going to be our theme for fall share. And I love that phrase. Randy Hall came up with it, by the way.
15: Really? I didn't know that. Randy. Know that.
12: Yeah.
15: Cool. Okay.
14: Randy's a great guy.
15: Yes.
12: Randy Hall came up with that.
15: Nice.
12: Isn't that great? The unstoppable gospel, the gates of hell will not prevail against it.
14: That is a fantastic saying.
12: So what is the good news, Young Thunder? What is it?
14: The good news, well, first you got to know the bad news. The bad news is that we are all sinners. We do things that are contrary to the character of God, and it creates in us the consequence of death.
12: And it's a curse, man.
14: It's a curse. We cannot stand in front of a perfect God being the sinful people that we are. Yet God knows that and loves us so much that even though he doesn't change the criteria of his judgment, he gave us a perfect sacrifice to pay the price on our behalf so that we could stand in front of him as if we were perfect and had never made a mistake.
12: Amen. And I don't know where you are today, but I know this. There is no one that can kind of sidestep the reality of the cross. Jesus shed blood was for you, for your sin.
14: Yeah.
12: And today is the day for you to surrender all you are to Jesus Christ, to confess and agree with God. That's what confession is. I'm agreeing with you, God. I'm a sinner who needed a Savior who would shed his blood as the remission of my sin. And that's what God did through his son, Jesus. Now, why a blood sacrifice? Blood sacrifices are an atonement signal, but the weight of the sin of man we could not carry. Mm-hmm. And the thing that caused the curse required such an ultimate sacrifice that God himself shed his blood for our sins because we could not take this price that needed to be paid.
14: 100%. I mean, the penalty of sin is death. Carl, correct me if I'm wrong, but the way I've heard about it, kind of even in the Old Testament when animal sacrifices were happening, was that it was a dark reminder of the consequences of sin, was that sin required death. And it produced death. That is what sin does. And Jesus came and died for us because a payment was still required, yet we couldn't pay it ourselves. He could.
12: And he loved us this much. Wesley Huff share this on a podcast recently. He says, let me tell it to you in a story. And the story loosely goes like this, that a king in a kingdom had an edict that anyone with regard to a certain thing stole something, and the cost and penalty for that would be their life. And something came up missing in the kingdom that was of great value. And he searched all over the kingdom and said, find out who this person is, only to find out it was his daughter mm-hmm. who had stolen this stuff. And he said, look, this is a just penalty. And we've got to go through with it. And the time came for the daughter to be brought out and to be put down on that place of sacrifice. And right when they were about to wield it, the father stepped forward and said, hold on. And he draped himself over the back and body of his daughter. And he said, go ahead. And they're saying, we can't. He said, we can. See, the Father loves us so much that he knew the penalty that needed to be paid by us. But he loved us so much that he sent his Son, Jesus, fully God, fully man, to earth to pay the price. The life of Christ is draped across our bodies to protect us from a price we could not pay. And he did it for us. Surrender all you are to Jesus, my friend. Surrender all you are to Jesus, my friend, today.

0: Coming up here in just a moment, R. York Moore, how in the world are we going to reach this next generation with the good news of Jesus?
1: How long have you waited at a restaurant for a table? How long would you wait? I'm Diana, and this is Let's Dialogue. Scripture gives us two powerful accounts of tables. One is about the tables Jesus overturned in the temple, a mockery to his Father's house. The other table is still to come, the table in eternity. That table isn't earned, but received through humility and faith. Jesus promises his disciples in Luke 22:30, so that you may eat and drink at my table in my kingdom. All are invited to God's table of abundant grace in Isaiah 50, verse 1. Every day we choose where we sit. Are we crowding into a table of pride and self-interest, or are we learning to wait for the table where Jesus himself is the host? What table are you choosing to sit? I'm Diana. You can find me at Facebook at Let's Dialogue.
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0: We've got great data points that prove that this generation, Gen Z, boy, God is doing something. And especially with the young men, at least that's what we're hearing. R. York Moore, are we missing it, or is God doing something out there, my man?
7: Absolutely. God is on the move, and he is alive and well on our college campuses and with Gen Z.
0: R. York Moore, speaker, revivalist, and a president, CEO, and national evangelist of the Coalition for Christian Outreach. That's a lot of stuff there. York, boil it down. What do you do? What's your passion?
7: Well, in the Coalition for Christian Outreach, we partner with local churches to reach college campuses with the gospel. We've been around for 50 years, but the Lord has called us to grow nationally, so I'm leading a national growth story over here. We're now working in about 16 states with a few hundred churches. And our model, you know, with taking college students to church is part of what we do. So we don't just go to the campus. We take the church to the campus. But we're seeing young people come to faith in this generation, and we're bringing them into the church, and they're getting baptized. We've had a rash of baptisms that's just mind-blowing. We've never seen anything like it in 50 years. This generation is open. And man, are they open to the gospel. They don't refer to themselves as having been Christian. In fact, the largest segment of our population would be considered nons. They have no affiliation whatsoever. But we make the mistake of assuming that that means that they're not interested in the gospel. This isn't European secularism. This is the greatest opportunity for the gospel in American history. Now, I don't know that I would say that they're not interested in church. Just nobody's really inviting them. They don't really think of church. Like, it's just not on their top 10 list. They, you know, they're binging Netflix. They're on TikTok. They're doing these kinds of things. And church is almost like this invisible world to them. So in the Coalition for Christian Outreach, when we invite them to church, almost always it's their first opportunity to go to church. Now, what they find at church is a very strange world, and so we need to prepare them for that. There's a culture in our churches. But, yeah, that actually describes Gen Z pretty well. The idea that they're digital natives, that's a phrase that we like to throw around and use a lot. But, you know, what I like to say is that, you know, our life will forever be what I call phygital, the integration of physical and digital. There's no separation between the digital self and our corporeal existence, our physical existence, and the relationships that we have online. Those lines don't exist for Gen Z, and really for most of us, those lines are getting blurred every day, but Gen Z is the first real true generation of digital natives, if we like to use that phrase.
8: Love it. R. York Moore is our guest. Before we get into three bedrock truths for evangelizing this next generation, I want you to give some stats. Our audience needs to know what God's doing through your ministry. Blow our mind here. We haven't had you in here for a while. What's God doing?
7: Well, God is always on the move, and it's all the Lord, all glory to the Lord Jesus. But, you know, the Coalition for Christian Outreach is probably a name that your listeners have never heard of. We've been around for 50 years. I spent 27 years with a very well-known ministry called InterVarsity Christian Fellowship. Yes. Was their national evangelist. That's a juggernaut. I'm an heir of 50 states, 1,400 employees, part of 173 nation movement of college students. We're tiny, tiny, tiny. And I took this job because the invitation was nationalize this movement. I started the Every Campus Coalition with a couple of friends back in 2017. Now that includes every single college ministry in America. 130 college ministries are a part of the Every Campus movement. You can go to everycampus.com and check that out. But I said yes to being the CEO of the CCO, which has taken me 3 years now to say, with elegance. I'm the CEO of the CCO, Carl, and that's harder to say.
8: It is.
7: And basically, I said yes because our model is the local church. Now, I love all of the campus ministries, and so this isn't a competition. We're not in competition with one another. But I think we are the only college ministry at scale that's actually predicated upon working directly with the local church. We put our missionaries on staff with the local church. And then through the local church, we're reaching students for Christ. And then we measure how active are they in the life of the church. And the exciting thing is, in the last 3 years, we've seen 50% growth. We're now operating in 16 states. We have a strategic plan to grow an additional 30%. So God is on the move. But listen, it's not just about the big numbers and these kinds of things. It's about discipleship. We are a disciple-making movement. Amen. And so as we're seeing young people come to Christ, we're discipling them into this passionate worldview that integrates the Lordship of Jesus into every square inch of their lives. Not just a Sunday faith. We call it our Beyond Sunday effect. We're discipling students for a Monday through Sunday faith. When you have an entire generation, let's recognize the opportunity here. Gen Z is literally the largest generation in American history. They are not just the largest unchurched generation. They are the largest generation, period. So that means something. And so then when we dive into the stats, and, Kinnaman will tell us over there at Barna, and these stats are true, 84% of Gen Z are either extremely open or moderately open to spiritual dialogue.
8: It's amazing.
7: And he also tells us that they're looking for mentors. That's new. I'm an Xer. I wasn't looking for mentors. I wasn't looking for somebody to feed into me spiritually and walk in life. I had to be taught that that was a good thing. This generation is actually open. So the first bedrock truth is, listen, when you're sharing the good news with people, the assumption that they're resistant, the assumption that they have lots of kind of hostile questions, that's gone. So when now they do have questions. They're different questions. They're not the classic apologetic questions, the evidence for the resurrection and, what's the historical evidences for the validity of the Bible. And they're not asking those kinds of questions. They are asking questions, and their questions are challenging, but they're not hostile. This is a generation that's incredibly open. So that first bedrock truth is really, this is the greatest evangelistic opportunity in American history. And so if you're sitting on a board of a foundation, if you're an elder in a church, if you're a businessman or a woman who loves to invest in kingdom initiatives, listen, get your checkbook out. This is an opportunity to underwrite a movement of God that we're seeing in this generation. Don't miss this opportunity. This isn't just like a small little blip. This is a great opportunity. Listen, I've been talking to people around the country. So I was just talking to somebody in the Fellowship of Christian Athletes, which is a wonderful ministry. My organization does work with FCA. They had 2,000 students come to faith at a single event in Jacksonville, Florida.
9: Wow.
7: We heard about 2,000 coming at Western Virginia University. It's not just, you know, these little revivals on these Christian college campuses that we're hearing about. There's a move of God across America in Gen Z, and I think we're just getting started.
8: I love it. Yeah, anecdotally, this is so weird. I haven't even told my team this, but at our new campus that we opened up here for 180 Chicago, we had 3 high schoolers come to the church, and I started asking, hey, does anyone know these kids? They were there for a few weeks in a row. Campus director started to get to know them a little bit. Here's what we found out. Ready for this, guys? No one invited them, York. They showed up. They sought us out, and they sit in the front row, leaning forward, hanging on every word. No parents coming to church.
7: Come on.
8: No parents with any spiritual interest at all. And they're there every week, York. Isn't that, does awesome. That shock anyone else here? I mean,
9: yes.
8: That's wild. Okay, give us a second bedrock here, truth, for reaching these kids.
7: Yeah, well, and this will tie in exactly with what you're saying. Listen, the Holy Spirit is on the move. God is never inactive, and God is at work in every population center, every people group, throughout time, throughout space. God is always on the move. But some of us, I'm not one of those people, but some of us are old enough to remember the Jesus movement in the 1970s.
8: Oh, yeah.
7: I had dinner last night with a very important Christian leader here in Pittsburgh, where we're headquartered. And he and his wife became Christians during the Jesus movement. And, you know, they went on to a very storied career in corporate and then became Christian leaders in Pittsburgh here. And they recounted the story of being swept up by a move of the Lord, where the Holy Spirit was moving in power, where people were getting saved by the hundreds everywhere you went. And, you know, we think about that as kind of historic lore. That's what we're living in right now. You know, we're seeing ministries like the Circuit Riders in Southern California baptizing people by the thousands in the ocean like we saw in the Jesus movement.
8: Yes.
7: The Holy Spirit is moving in power, and I believe, and many of my colleagues in these other Christian ministries believe, that revival is coming. It is not yet here. What we're actually seeing are the initial tremors of revival. So this second bedrock truth is, listen, the Holy Spirit is alive and active and well, and he's doing something unique in power with this generation.

0: always wins. And so I've been an evangelist now for 30 years. I've had the privilege of speaking to audiences as small as 5 at a rehab center and as large as 100,000. You know, I've been on TikTok, I've been on TV, I've been on the street corners, and I've been, you know, intimate coffee shops with people who are giving their lives to Christ. And one thing that is common in all of those experiences is that it all comes down to Jesus. If we just make much of Jesus, if we lift him up and focus on the good news of the gospel, it cannot fail, it will not fail, it will always produce fruit. Now, doesn't mean that always people become Christians, but it will always produce fruit. How many of these stories do you hear where somebody hears the gospel, they're offended, and it seems as if there's rejection, but it's like a seed that God puts in their heart, aggravates them, and convicts them of sin, of judgment, of righteousness, and over the course of time, they end up repenting, giving their lives to Christ. So my third bedrock truth is, listen, the gospel cannot fail. Make much of Jesus. Lift him up. Make him known.
1: Yeah. You know what, York? I was just sitting here cogitating on this. So you got two stories in the Bible. You got the Samaritan woman, and she responded so much so Jesus had to extend his stay in Samaria. And then you got the rich young ruler, and he walked away disappointed because he had a lot of wealth. Both of those stories for 2,000 years have been impacting people for Christ, even though the rich young ruler apparently didn't respond. That just hit me like a ton of bricks. I guess the bottom line here is, York, you put these together. Don't assume they're resistant. The Holy Spirit is on the move. Timeless truth is timeless truth. The gospel changes everything. We got to keep our story out there no matter what age and stage we are. Right, York? Speak to our folks that, I mean, our average age here is somewhere between 40 to 60 probably. However, lately we've been finding a lot of teenagers and young people listening. Just one final challenge. What do you say, my man?
0: Seen teenagers, and I've seen people smack dab in the middle of your demographic, which I am. I'm 56, and people who have lived their life come into Jesus, and then I've seen the elderly come into Christ. And so the thing that I'm trying to say there, Carl, is listen, you know, God is no respecter of persons. God loves us with an everlasting love, and he's not done working until we're done breathing. And listen, the gospel is good news. The gospel is good news.
1: R. York Moore, I love you, man. I do. God's using you, and it's so inspiring. Yeah. Okay, you want to get some goods? You want to get the goods on this guy? We got it for you. Text the word York to 800-555-7898. York to 800-555-7898.

0: perfectly. So a simple question on this Monday morning. I know some of you are showing up on this week that we're talking Unstoppable Gospel, and I know that the Spirit of God has got some of you positioned where you are broken. You're like that kernel of wheat that's fallen to the ground and you're dying. And that metaphor that Jesus uses in the Gospel of Matthew is very clear, that unless that wheat falls to the ground and dies to self, it remains alone. But if it dies, it multiplies fruit. Now, you're about to multiply fruit because you're dying to yourself, and it hurts. But you've been alone. You've been alone in your own mind. You've been alone in your own actions. Yeah, you've got friends around you, but nobody knew the real you. And now you've been found out by the Holy Spirit that you're a sinner who needs a Savior, and you cannot fix your life. Praise God, you can't. And He wants to save your soul. And I would say there's two key elements here that we don't often mention enough. One is you got to recognize, as you look into the mirror of your soul, that you're a sinner who needs a Savior, and His name is Jesus. He paid the price for your sins. He draped Himself over you when the penalty came, and He loves you that much. And the essence and the evidence of this acknowledgement that you're a sinner who needs a Savior is that your mind has changed and you're repenting. And you were going this direction down this broad path, but now you're repenting, you're turning, and you're following a path less traveled. You are now today declaring, I am a follower of Jesus. I confess with my mouth, Jesus is Lord of my life. And the Holy Spirit's doing this work in you. This isn't you thinking these thoughts. This is brought to you by a loving God, by the power of the Holy Spirit that's convicting you. He's convicting you of sin and causing you to turn right now. It's all His work. You're just stepping in agreement with His work. And if this is you, we want to help you with the resource right now.
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0: So you got kids, family that you want to reach with the gospel. The question is, how do you do that? Arlene Pelicane has some answers straight ahead.
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2: I believe every follower of Jesus not only is called to God, but is called on mission with God. Let me tell you something. If you're bored with life right now, it's because you haven't grasped the mission of God for your life yet. If you're kind of aimless in your life now, it's because you haven't quite captured the fact that God has prepared you for a purpose and a divine plan. Because I'm going to tell you something. When you embrace the fact that God has a purpose and a plan and a mission in your life, and it's different for all of us, but it's on mission with Jesus. When you embrace that plan, let me tell you, there will not be a day in your life that you are bored, because you will discover when you are on mission, it's challenging, exciting, stretching you, pushing you to the next level.
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0: Well, I guess first you got to answer, where in the world are we aiming our kids? If we want to aim them for success, where are we aiming them? Arlene, where are we aiming kids? What is the goal for success for kids?
14: That's a good question, right? And it's something that we can be like, where are we? Are we going like academic success, sports success? We are aiming for kids who love God, who have character, who are going to be good people as they grow up, who will be adults, who can be independent of us, who will actually know what to do when they become adults. I think that is really what we are aiming for.
0: That's an awesome thing. Arlene Pelicane, speaker, author, host of Happy Home Podcast. She is truly a marriage and parenting expert, and she's written some amazing books, Growing Up Social, Calm, Cool, and Connected. That's a cool title. Parents Rising, Screen Kids, Grandparenting, Screen Kids. So really what we want to talk about here today is relevant, not just for parents, but for grandparents.
14: Yeah.
0: But getting those kids aimed at something rock solid is real. But what I wanted to pitch to you today, and I'm having some fun with this, give me three rock solid bedrock truths that set kids up for success. What do you say?
14: Number one, I think fear God, not man.
0: Oof,
14: so like
0: yes.
14: As you are parenting, you know, sometimes we have the fear of man. Oh my goodness, I have to put my kid in this and everyone else is doing this and Instagram tells me to do this. It's like, wait, no, wait a minute. the fear of the Lord is the beginning of wisdom. Yeah. And respect God, honor God, think of like what, you know, make that the center. So God, not Google, you know, we've talked about this before. Yes, you may use Google. Yes, I guess you may use AI, but those are not really your parenting tools. Your biggest parenting tools are God, I'm going to fear you. God, I'm going to seek you. I'm going to pray. I'm not going to think of the fear of man. And really a lot of that has to do with our kids. Are they more connected to you, to God, or are they more connected to their iPad, to their video game? You know, if do they cry more when they say goodbye to you, or do they cry more when it's like you take away their tablet? Okay, so we just have to connect to God and not to devices. Devices are going to teach you the fear of man. Like, what do people say about me?
0: Let me ask you something here. Something just dawned on me. It seems that a really healthy parenting tactic is that when the fear of people disappoints, they get betrayed by a friend, they get let down by this, it comes up empty. Aren't those great teaching moments right there to go right here? Not to rub it in their face, but isn't that a golden opportunity to say, look at this. Yeah. This is what I told you. Now you're getting burned by it. Let me cry with you here. But aren't those the moments that God gives us, Arlene?
14: There's a friend that sticks closer to you than a brother, right? So that when you have a teen that was like, oh my goodness, I thought these were my friends and this is what they're saying about me or whatever it is, that just like you're saying, you're commiserating, you have empathy, but you're like, you know what? In your mind, instead of rushing to fix it, to like erase it, to, you know, whatever, snowplow it. Let them feel those things and let them experience the comfort of the Holy Spirit so that they are building that relationship with God. That's so good.
0: And here's the beauty, and I just want to spike this. We're all big kids now. Sometimes that's God's dinner bell for us when the world disappoints and he's saying, come back here. Come on. Yes. Let's fear me. It's beautiful. Okay. Second rock solid truth that set kids up for success. What do you say?
14: Build a home of joy so that your house has smiles and laughter and fun. And when your kids think of God, they smile. They say like, wow, because look at Jesus. He is a God of joy. Children come to him. At the right hand, there is fullness of not like rules or meanness or, you know, passivity or whatever. It's joy. There's fullness of joy, pleasures forevermore. So I think as you are parenting your kids, be in that position, right, that you're experiencing the joy of God, that's overflowing out of your life to your kids. And when you go to church, it's not like a death sentence. It's like, okay, guys, it's Sunday, get in the car, let's go. Let's open up the Bible. You know, we got to do this. You know, oh, you're not allowed to do that because God doesn't like that. You know, that we are parenting from this place of like, no, that we know this is where the joy is. And that when other families look at your family, they would say, wow, they have fun together. They laugh together. They do things together. So really like work on that. Jesus, when he's talking to his disciples, he's about to face the cross and he's telling him, you have sorrow now, but soon your heart will rejoice, you know, and no one's going to take away your joy. So joy is so crucial to the faith, and make your house a house of fun so that you're really laughing together. You're not just sitting in a room together, you know, just coexisting. You are having fun.
0: A quick note on that. Joy is a fruit of the Spirit. And one of the things that I have told and challenged people from John 15 is Jesus's great metaphor. I am the vine, you're the branch, you abide in me, you'll bear much fruit. Now here's the kicker with this. The fruit that's born is fruit of the Spirit. It's not our own. And joy, if it's not coming from the Lord, some parents could do a mad scramble, and what we find ourselves doing is trying to manufacture something that only God can give us. And what's crazy is we put fake fruit on our life, Arlene, and those closest to us, our kids and grandkids, know it for what it is. What does a parent do that feels like, you know what? Joy sounds great, but if I try to muster that, it's going to be fake fruit. Yeah. What does a parent do? I guess, bottom line, we got to get back with God here, right, sister?
14: Yes, it's Lord, fill me by your Holy Spirit, having that faith that God, I just have this teeny tiny mustard seed of faith and I'm giving it to you and I'm asking you will you bring back the joy of my salvation? Will you renew my spirit, Lord, and trust and look at those things? And then, you know, it's as simple as smiling in the morning when you don't even feel like it and just kind of working with the Holy Spirit. That's like, okay, Lord, I need you to fill me. And then I'm going to physically try to smile and you will start smiling. Be thankful. Look for things to be thankful for. Cultivate that gratitude in your life, as that's often very connected to joy.
0: Yeah, power of praise. Because there's some people, you don't need to manufacture joy. You can look around with a gratitude journal today and go, wow, there's some things to praise God for. And I need to look at those, not the big cumulus cloud hanging over our home today. Yeah, good stuff. Okay, number three, third rock solid truth to set kids up for success. What say you, Arlene?
14: This one comes out of one of the chapters of Parents Rising, and it's parents call the shots. So my friends, that the parent, you go be the parent. It used to be maybe a generation ago that the parent was too big and the child's real small and the child never says anything, is afraid to say anything, right? So big parent, very small child. Now we have the very big child and the very scared tiny parent that's like, okay, if you want that after, you know, your fifth screaming thing, I will buy that for you. You know, we're afraid now. So it's so important for us to realize, oh, I am the adult in the room. Honor your father and mother. So it will go along with you. It's not honor your children. It's honor your father and mother. Train up a child, you know, Proverbs 22:6, that we have that responsibility of training. So don't blame. Don't blame like, oh, it's the school system. Oh, it's the government. Oh, it's the peer pressure. Oh, it's the phone. Oh, it's the video games. No, that we say, wait a minute. I am the parent, whether I have a 2-year-old or an 18-year-old, that we say, wait, I still have influence. And for the 18-year-old, you have a lot of influence. For the 2-year-old, that I will be the parent. I will be the leader. In our neighborhood, we watched all these dads and their kids would be riding around without helmets, like bike helmets. And so my husband would ask the dad once, like, why doesn't your kid wear a helmet? And he's like, I just can't get him to wear the helmet. I mean, the kid's like 5 years old, right? And we had the experience that our kid in first grade literally got hit by a car in our neighborhood, but he was wearing a helmet. He went to the hospital, everything, but he was fine. And so my husband, James, would say, our kid was hit on the street with wearing a helmet. It really helped him. And yet no change. So for parents to realize, wait a minute, you know, the Proverbs 4 tells us, my children, listen when your father corrects, pay attention and learn good judgment. So really taking that role of, wait a minute, I'm supposed to help my child have good judgment. I am really crucial in training this child.
0: And a big, big underlying thought here, I can feel it with thousands of parents right now and grandparents, is, what if my kid doesn't like me, Arlene?
14: Right. I know. It's like, oh no.
0: They don't like you because
14: of it. This is why we have to have friends, that we have to have friends that do like us. So when our kid looks at us and either tells us, I hate you, or I don't like you, or acts in that way, that we can say, I really don't care. Like, I do care. I do care. I want my children to like me. But to realize that's not my role. My role is to help you, to guide you, to correct you. And nobody really likes that person that's correcting you. But you have a child who's uncorrected and you have a wild child that's not going to be very happy later when they have to have all these difficulties later in their life. So be okay with not being liked and realize that your child down the line will grow to like you again. So it's not a permanent thing, but you just have to weather that moment of, okay, I'm not here to be popular. I'm not here for adoration. I'm here to actually be your parent.
0: Yeah, we laugh about that, but there's a lot of parents that are hooked on an addiction of affirmation back from their kids, and we've got to break that tie, don't we?
14: We do. We do. And honestly, and I'm not joking about, have a friend, if you're married, your spouse, like someone else, give you that stability and be okay with it. Hey, I'm not always going to say the popular thing with my kid, and that's okay.
0: That's good. Arlene Pelican, let me ask you a crazy one here, kind of philosophical / culture watch. What's going on? What are parents up against today? It seems like, even with AI, everything is moving. It's like Satan never stops angling to get his way into our home. What's going on right now?
14: Well, literally what you just said, AI, I think that is the big thing that we are not ready for as parents. Like, if we thought, wow, this whole video games and Instagram, Snapchat, TikTok, you know, this kind of variety was really getting to our kids, what's coming down the pike. So I think the connection to people and not device, like understanding the difference of this is what's happening in the real world, this is the virtual world, and then the real world is better, because all the persuasive design is going to get better and better and better. And that AI chatbot that your kid, if your kid's used to texting and now they've got this AI chatbot, believe me, they're going to like that chatbot more than any other person, because it's going to know them inside and out. It's going to compliment them. It's going to feed them what they like. There will be no problems with them. They're, you know, with real people, you know, you get conflict, you get correction, you get to say you're sorry. Like, this is going to be huge. So the way that kids grow up, the way what they know and learn, and instead of learning that they say, I don't have to learn that, my AI will do that for me. Like, that's going to be a problem.
0: It already is. Yeah, it already is.
14: It's just going to get bigger.
0: You know, interesting, Arlene. I think we live in a weird world right now, and knowledge is increasing on steroids, by the way, which is predicted to come in Matthew when the end is near. I'm not saying the end is near, but boy, there's so much geopolitically, in family, in church, in government structure around the globe, not just stateside here. We're not the focal point of end times prophecy. In fact, we're absent, which is eerie. But the interesting thing is that we find ourselves in a world today that is so inundated with fake gods.
14: Yeah.
0: And my question is, how do you help a kid? And if you're grandparents, you're kind of co-coaching, if those parents have granted you that opportunity and authority. How do you coach kids without them feeling deprived? How do you help them see that, no, this phone isn't yours right now. No, you're not going to be 5 years old and have a smartphone, or 10 or whatever age. But how do you give them a bigger yes without them resenting you? Because that's a...
14: Yeah.
0: Whatever it is through the ages, that's always been the challenge.
14: Yes. Yeah. And I think we're actually could be at an inflection point here where more parents are realizing this whole device-based childhood is not good for children.
0: Good.
14: And getting back to a play-based childhood, that is good for children. And for kids, like, think of it as a kid, if they're given the choice, like, hey, I get to run around and like be crazy and like jump off of things and like build things, like, I think they would like that better than I'm going to sit stock still for 8 hours every day of my life and look at a screen and not move. So I think that as we embrace as parents, like, oh no, we're taking this back. We're going to give our kids fun. You know, I think about my own children. I have one now who is post-college and working. I have a college student and I have a high school student. I know, how did this happen, Carl? You know, how did this happen? And they didn't get smartphones in high school. You know, they had a real childhood, and they don't resent us. They're like, hey, this was good. This worked out real good for us. We have skills and we have hobbies and we play instruments and do sports and do art. Like, they like it. So I think if you as a parent approach it not like, oh, woe is us, we're like these Luddites and we can't do anything. No, but you say, hey, we're kind of smarter than everybody else because we're actually doing things, and you're healthy. You're not sedentary all the time. You're doing things. And the thing is, think of all the times a kid has a device in their spare time and they go to the device. When the kid does not have a device, guess what? They get bored. They create. They talk to God. They learn how to be more patient. They learn how to wait for things. And it's way, way better for them.
0: That's so much better. It's not even close. It's not even a close call. You know, if I couldn't have built stuff, broken stuff, and fallen out of trees when I was a kid, it wouldn't have been a great childhood.
14: Yeah.
0: And I thank God that I was raised in the woods and that we built stuff and created, and I want that for your kids and grandkids, guys. And Arlene's got some great truths. You just, the podcast, amazing. This landing page that we're going to get you to is chock filled with resources, and you're going to want to check it out. Just text the word happy. You're going to get in touch with Arlene Pelicane. She's in our frequent flyer club here. It means that we call her up and we say, would you come on again? And she happily says, okay. So text the word happy to 800-555-7898, 800-555-7898. Again, that word is happy to 800-555-7898.

0: Good morning. You're listening to 90.1 WNBI FM and HD1 Chicago with WHRD Freeport. I'm Jonathan. Let's get you updated with a little bit of news this morning. The memorandum of understanding that was supposed to put a pause on fighting between the U.S. and Iran technically expires today. The deal was reached in June after high-level talks mediated by Pakistan. There's little evidence that either side currently wants to extend the agreement. The U.S. says Iran has broken the terms of the deal several times. The deal aimed to put a pause on fighting, reopened the Strait of Hormuz, lifted a U.S. naval blockade of Iranian ports, and ended the war between Israel and Lebanon. Both the U.S. and Iran have said they are winning the war, and the ceasefire has had little impact. Traffic through the Strait of Hormuz, a critical oil corridor, remains well below pre-war levels. The mayor of South Suburban Robbins is recovering after a shooting suspect was shot and killed inside by a security guard at a local restaurant. The incident happened Saturday night at Harold's Chicken. Officials say a masked gunman entered the restaurant and opened fire toward a person. A security officer then shot the gunman, who was identified as Markel Rose. Rose was later pronounced dead. Robbins Mayor Darren Bryant was inside the restaurant but wasn't the intended target. He suffered a minor injury while seeking safety. Now for weather, traffic, and a little sports, it's Super Die.
1: As we look at the forecast, we're starting off partly cloudy this morning, 71 degrees with a high today of 81 and mostly sunshine. Now tomorrow's high 83 with some rain moving in. Rain will linger into Wednesday as well. Tuesday's high 83, then upper 70s on Wednesday, and we hover around 80 even Thursday, Friday, with rain continuing even into the weekend. So today looks like probably the only dry day so far. Again, high 81, starting off at 71 degrees. Outbound Kennedy, the area of the airport's a little busier than normal. They had some overnight construction around Lawrence. Took them a little longer to get that picked up. We've got downtown to the airport running 35 minutes, inbound just running 25. As far as 290, the Eisenhower, in pretty good shape. Stevenson, Tri-State to Lakeshore Drive, 25. The Ryan, about 20 minutes, about 95th into downtown. Lakeshore Drive is still running very light. Nothing too outstanding for area tollways. Out of Indiana, 8094 West, a little heavy around Klein. Also around the state line. Just a reminder, side streets, especially through south suburbs and through northwest Indiana, all still in caution because of last week's storm. 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Well, when it comes to sports, not a good day for the Cubbies. It was a loss to the Cardinals, that's for sure. They will host the White Sox this evening. Speaking of the White Sox, they beat the Tigers 7-5. There's your update.
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3: The unstoppable gospel. We're going to be talking about it all week long. What is the unstoppable gospel? There's different aspects of it. One is, upon this rock I will build my church, and the gates of hell will not prevail against it. A lot of you listening, maybe your tradition is that was the anointing of the first pope when it was spoken to Peter. I have a totally different take on that one. And I think it was the confirmation that when you have confession that Jesus Christ is Lord, it's that confession, that agreement with God that Jesus is the Messiah, the deliverer, that upon that declaration of faith, I'm going to build my church and the gates of hell will not prevail against it. The beautiful thing is not that we're all little popes, no, but if you put faith in Jesus, God's our Father and you're my brothers and sisters. So yep. Welcome aboard on this Monday morning. Got an hour in the can here and we're rolling, guys. Wow. A lot of stuff going on in the world that I didn't know about while I was gone for a week. Super Die is back in the saddle, thankfully. And boy, yeah, Northwest Indiana got smacked, huh, sister?
4: Very, very hard. Please pray. There's a lot going on right now.
3: Power lines still down.
4: Power lines are still down.
3: Trees down everywhere.
4: Power is very intermittent across the area. Food sometimes a little hard to get. Gas is hard to get in some areas.
5: They closed a lot of gas stations, right?
4: Well, they just couldn't open.
5: Yeah.
4: They just could not open.
3: Oh, they didn't have fuel delivery.
4: People are running out of fuel in line waiting to get gas. I mean, lines were out on major roads and things like that trying to get gas. It's a very serious situation. People are coming together, though. That's been the absolute thing to watch, is how community has come together to help each other. Elderly get to certain buildings to get phones charged, to get oxygen charged, to get formula to those who with little ones, and food to kids and water, you know, to bigger families and things of that nature. So the community has really rallied with each other, which has been beautiful to see. But power is just a huge issue across the board. And just resting that God is in power. And that's all that matters right now. Yeah, we need to rest in that.
3: Putting our hope in God is a good thing in times like this. In fact, that's one of the greatest things that we can do, is put our hope in God. I mean, when we think about the daily kind of motion that we're in, and then that gets interrupted by a natural disaster or something that comes out of the blue into our life, it can put us on tilt. But you're right, Super Die. If we can put our hope back right squarely in God.
4: Have to.
3: The things of earth grow strangely dim in the light of his glory and grace, and we've got a good God. This whole issue of unstoppable gospel has so many layers to it, not least of which is moving from powerless belief to a true faith that changes everything. I had a great conversation yesterday, and this is just, boy, just more and more God allows me to see this. Talking with a really sweet woman of God who was involved heavily with baptisms and watching people go into the water for baptism. And she became growingly convinced that a number of people did not even know exactly what they were doing. Baptism, what's it a reflection of, Jonathan? What does it mean?
5: It's an outward expression of an inward reality, that you have surrendered your life to Christ, that you believe that you are a sinner, that you've repented of your sins to the Lord, and that you believe that Jesus' death and resurrection has taken that from you. And those realities, surrendering yourself to him and believing in what he's done for you and trusting in that, it changes everything about your life.
3: Yeah, this is an important thing, because when we go through even something like baptism, but there's not an assurance of salvation, two things can happen. You can wonder, why does Christianity not work for me? And the other one is, it can anesthetize us to the real gospel.
5: Yeah, 100%. It's very easy to say, when, you know, you start to get that little twitch, do I actually know Jesus? When you're looking back and saying, well, I got baptized back here, you know, that's not... that is not an indication or a evidence.
3: Necessarily.
5: And necessarily an evidence that you have been saved. You have to look inside, because it's just an outward symbol. It's a step of obedience after salvation. But I got baptized before I was saved because I didn't really know what I was doing.
3: Yeah. I'm the same boat, man. Mm-hmm. I was in the same tub.
5: Yeah, exactly.
3: Yeah, I mean, is it possible to be baptized and not be born again? And the answer is yes.
5: Yes, it is. Because baptism doesn't save you.
3: Yeah, and the difference between now and the first century is the cost for going into the water. Think about the day of Pentecost when 3,000 were added to their number, probably reflecting a whole lot more than that, maybe as many as 10 to 12,000 people. Whoo. That was a dividing line. You are now separating yourself and cutting yourself off from family, from inheritance, from culture, from you name it. The list went on and on. The cost was so high. This is why we need to be vigilant to make sure that we are not giving another gospel, Galatians 1, as if there was one.
5: Yeah.
3: Because even Paul warned people, let him be accursed. Even if angels come to you with another gospel, because... getting gospel clarity is very important.
5: And so important, I think, from the words that we see from Paul in the New Testament, that we can understand that this was probably, even with everything they were facing in the first century,
3: it was still a danger.
5: It was still a danger because he wrote to churches, examine yourself to see if you're in the faith.
3: Yeah.
5: You know, and so even with everything they were facing, it was still a danger. So therefore, we definitely have to look at ourselves and think that it could be a danger here as well.
3: So the question is, can you be spiritually, excuse me, can you be religiously active and spiritually lost? And we know clearly from Matthew 25, Matthew 7, Paul's admonishment to the church of Corinth, examine yourself to see if you're in the faith, because there were some behaviors going on that he said, hey, this could be a derailed disciple, but this could be someone who's never come to know Jesus personally.
5: Absolutely.
3: So all day long, I want to tell you, phone lines are going to be open all day long. Were you ever baptized but not born again? And then you realized, I was not born again. Now, some have gone back into the waters of baptism to declare once and for all, I have been saved by Jesus Christ. It's no longer I who live, but Christ who lives in me. And the life I now live in this old body, this flesh, I live by faith in the Son of God. Oh, my goodness. So we're going to keep phone lines open all day long. We're going to have time to get you to pop in here. But were you ever baptized and not born again? And some of you are going, is that possible? Yes, very possible. The warning is everywhere in Scripture. 800-555-7898. That's our phone number here. You can give us a call anytime. We'd love to hear you pop in. Just share the grace of God that revealed to you that although you were religiously active, you were still far from Him. 800-555-7898. Coming up here in a moment. Oh, can AI be leveraged in a way that turns people on to the one true and living God? Can it be? Man, we got our expert coming in here, Dr. Drew Dickens. Hang on, everybody.

0: Torrin Wells, Let the Church Sing. It's Carl and Crew on this Monday morning. Well, I was out of the saddle here for about a week and come back, and there's been a lot going on globally. Northwest Indiana, didn't know anything until I talked to Super Die last night. That just shows that I was being good on my break. I wasn't watching the news.
1: Off the grid, yeah.
2: You were taking time off.
0: It's off the grid, only to find out, my goodness, that little rainstorm that hit us just down the road a piece here, it just blew everything up. Yeah. Be in prayer for people with natural disasters and otherwise all around the globe. Whenever you think about it, just pray. Just pray. Lift them up. But what else is going on in the last week is AI's marching on. I can't wait to hear it. What do you got, Drew Dickens? Come on, my man. What's happening in the world of AI?
3: You were gone a week. I mean, my gosh, we need to start from scratch with you from the very beginning.
0: I know. So what's going on with
3: this
0: AI?
3: It continues to be the summer of new models. Everybody's kind of hey, your friend Grok, Elon, came out with an update. So we continue to see new models coming out one after the other. What's really been frightening, a lot of times when these models will test, they call that testing in a sandbox, okay. This limited kind of access they have to the outside world. Well, some of these models broke out of the sandbox this over the last maybe week or two. And boy, did some real damage. They started breaking into each other's models, each other's companies. And doing some real kind of concerning work outside the sandbox.
0: Is that
3: so
0: without
3: we're
0: prompts?
3: We're still seeing a lot of that happening.
0: Yeah, Drew, is that without prompts that it broke out?
3: Exactly. So they're going rogue. They're given a task, but without any kind of guardrails to complete that task. And so they will determine, hey, best thing for me to do to find out an answer to that is to break out of my sandbox and go break into OpenAI, go break into Claude, go break into Grok and find the answers on the internet. Normally, these sandboxes keep them from getting on the internet, keep them from going public, if you will. And so they say, hey, the most efficient way for me to do that is to break out of my sandbox and go invade someone else's language model. And that's what they did, and incredibly frightening. And so we're starting to see more and more of that happening. It's been happening for a while, but more and more now all the language models are showing the capability of doing that, going rogue.
0: Yeah.
3: The last week while you were gone, agentic AI. Go ahead.
0: Yeah. No. I'm just wondering, is there any way to legislate guardrails, or is this thing out of the box now?
3: Well, that's what's wild is the leaders of each of these language models are turning to Washington and saying, I don't have enough confidence in myself to regulate this, so please regulate it for me. So each of these models are basically saying, here are the keys to the shop. Please come in and help us regulate this. Government hasn't figured out how to do that. The feds haven't waded too deeply into that yet. They're wanting them to kind of work this out themselves. So we're starting to see hesitation more and more from Washington, from the government on getting in the midst of that. But it's they're definitely wanting them to.
0: Okay. Drew Dickens, visionary leader, AI expert, scholar, and loves Jesus with his whole heart. Coming up here in a moment, we have got one of the coolest little tools you can imagine. Dr. Drew Dickens, how can we reach our neighbors even if we don't speak their heart language? Hang on.
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0: The United States of America is a melting pot, and with it are a lot of different heart languages, but more than just a heart language, it's a culture, and in many ways, the gods of that culture. And you want to reach him. You want to share the message and the hope found in Jesus. But when a Hindu coworker asks, why is Jesus the only way? Or a Muslim friend says the Bible was corrupted, we can freeze. That's exactly the challenge that Drew Dickens tackled here. All right, Drew, this is so cool, my man. What prompted you to come up with a tool that's going to help us break through and be an effective witness to our neighbors that we love?
3: What prompted me was the Holy Spirit through you, through the Unstoppable Gospel theme this week. So one of the other things that we're starting to see over the last couple of weeks is adoption rates of AI increasing. Barna Research came out with some reporting in the last 2 weeks about the adoption of AI from the pew, from Christians. And so I was motivated by Unstoppable Gospel this week. My passion is sharing the gospel. As you know, I've Yes. been in that ministry for nearly 30 years. And so I thought, instead of getting in bogged down into a bait about, you know, can AI save you and whatnot, that's a lot of fun and we can sure do that. But I thought, man, how can we use AI as a training tool? I've been through every program, Evangelism Explosion, Sharing Jesus Without Fear. I love them all.
0: Yeah.
3: But I thought, man, what can I do for a training tool? And so what I did was, working with Campus Crusade for Christ, I took their list of the top 12 cultures, unreached cultures in the world, and I just used AI to build a simple little tool that would allows you to choose what that culture is and then go through a little training essentially on the background of that culture, and then sets up a chat bot between you and someone from that culture, a virtual person in that culture. So you can actually have a conversation with it, a Muslim, a Buddhist, a Hindu, and get pushback. You can set the level of pushback and resistance that you get. And so you're able to have as long a conversation. And at the end of the conversation, it kind of debriefs you and says, hey, here's some things you might want to work on.
0: So the goal isn't to save the chatbot. The goal is to get stronger chops, right?
3: Exactly right. Don't think, hey, you know what? I haven't tried that. I wonder if I could save the virtual conversation. Now I'm going to go back and work on that.
0: Yeah,
3: this morning.
0: That's funny.
3: But yeah, it's just to get pushback and just to experiment different ways of sharing the gospel.
0: So Drew, this is a training tool that helps us anticipate the pushback or the questions or the clarity that we are going to receive as we go into those conversations, correct?
3: Yeah. Because none of us like to get, you know, caught in a corner and go, oh my God, I don't know how to answer that. I'm afraid to bring it up. This is a way to sort of like it's an evangelism batting cage. That's what this is. It's a way to practice sharing your faith, right?
0: Oh, that is beautiful. Okay. Give us a little idea. Let's go with Hinduism. Now, the problem with Jesus being the only way, and he said it himself, is that they have could be hundreds of thousands of gods. And they put Jesus in there as one of their gods. How will this tool help someone understand things about Hinduism and the barriers for communication? Just run us through how that works.
3: So I built this thing just in a couple of minutes, by the way. I wanted to show your listeners how easy it is to use AI to think outside the box and create new tools that we've never used before. And so on the app that's live right now, it assigned me to talk to a 39-year-old school teacher, a Hindu from North India. He's open but guarded. And so the first thing it gives is just kind of explains to me their worldview, some of the objections I might hear, like all religions are true paths to the same God. If I convert, I abandon my parents. I've heard that one a lot from Hindu and Islam as well. And then some of the tips about contrasting karma with grace. And karma says you carry your own debt, but the cross says grace relieves us

0: fears for people who are like, oh my goodness, why is this a batting cage mm-hmm. tool as opposed to something that can get them in the weeds? And I think I'm most particularly asking, how did you prompt this program to give solid biblical answers as opposed to some chatbot who doesn't know diddly squat about the Word of God?
1: Sure, and you use the key word, which is prompting it. So the first thing I did was asked it to stay within Orthodox Christian teaching, and gave it some teachers it might want to reference. Moody, some of the teachings that your listeners would be familiar with on your radio programs. So stay within an Orthodox Christian view. And then quite simply just using Anthropic on this one, using Claude, just asked it to build out this chatbot. And then I just started experimenting with it, did a lot of just updates, changed the color of the windows and things like that. But asked it right up front, stay within Orthodox biblical Christianity.
0: That is absolutely thrilling, because there are, I mean, you take Evangelism Explosion. D. James Kennedy came up with that many years ago, mm-hmm. and he would mm-hmm. give biblical counterpoints, points, counterpoints, how to approach with love and all these things. What you've done here in a few minutes is create a robust app that allows us to take, how many different culture groups did you look at here?
1: 12. So I went to Campus Crusade and they said 12 is sort of their number that they focus on. So I took their top 12.
0: This is amazing, Drew. Final word.
1: I used to say when I was teaching Evangelism Explosion, I used to joke about how many times I would bring my steering wheel to a saving knowledge of Jesus Christ, just practicing going through the EE outline, right? But this is a way for me to have some pushback, some engagement with something. I'm not going to say someone, something that is a little different every time and throws little curveballs. And so it's a way to practice.
0: This is revolutionary, and you're getting it first right here, Boom Crew. This is so cool. Drew exactly made right. this for you. I mean, how awesome is this? This is one of the most thrilling episodes I've ever been a part of here. This is crazy. Anyone else feeling that
1: to
0: here
1: you
0: today?
1: Just last night.
2: Yeah, I love this, the opportunity to get through some of those things that make us so scared before we ever start a conversation. You can kind of practice with that with a thing that will say all the things that you're probably most afraid of, so you can become less afraid of it.
0: Yeah, and what's awesome about this, Drew, is most of us don't know all the varied theological, really more cultural pushback or resistance or clarity that people need. But this little platform will help intercept and really give us a heads up, won't it?
1: Yeah, exactly right. It's a batting cage. It's like going to the driving range. You can always just sort of tweak this. I'm going to try saying this way this time in a safe environment.
0: Guys, you got to check this out. Text the word Drew. Drew to 800-555-7898. Two links in here. One is going to get you to this phenomenal little tool, and you're going to be blown away. And the other one's going to get you to his general website, where we've got lots of resources for you right there. Text Drew to 800-555-7898. Drew to 800-555-7898. Enjoy, guys. What a tool coming your way this morning.

0: Good morning. You're listening to Carl and Crew. Let's get you updated with a couple quick headlines this morning. President Trump is directing the Pentagon to scale back joint military exercises with South Korea, saying the decision is linked to Seoul's refusal to participate in U.S.-Israeli actions against Iran. In a Truth Social post, Trump wrote that although the drills could not be fully canceled at this stage, he was not happy the U.S. had agreed to take part and highlighted his very good relationship with North Korean leader Kim Jong-un. He argued the exercises are costly and send a, quote, totally inappropriate and hostile message to a country that he said has been unthreatening and respectful throughout his presidency. Accused killer Luigi Mangione's online legal defense fundraiser is still going despite his recent guilty plea to federal charges tied to the fatal shooting of UnitedHealthcare CEO Brian Thompson. While Mangione pleaded guilty last week to stalking charges, he still faces separate New York State murder charges. A spokesperson for online fundraising platform GiveSendGo told TMZ the money's still being raised to cover Mangione's defense, and he said he still has unresolved legal matters. The effort has so far raised more than $1.5 million. I'm Jonathan, and that's your quick update.
1: Yeah, when our culture begins to rationalize murder, we got a problem, Houston. Big one.
0: 100%. The money's not going because they don't think he did it.
1: No.
0: The money's going there because they know he did it.
1: And they're glad for it.
0: Yeah, it's crazy.
1: It is one of the craziest things going. And what that is tip of the iceberg. It shows us what happens in a society where each man does as he sees fit in his own eyes. That's where we're at right now. But we march on with the gospel. We call it the unstoppable gospel. We can have open lines all day, get you in here whenever you want to. But I've got a crazy question for you. Very important question, but one that may cause some of you to go, huh? You were baptized, but you weren't born again. And down the road somewhere, God revealed to you, you have not become a child of God. And when you did, you were rebaptized, or you need to be. And maybe you're fixing to do it. A little Southern lingo there for our friends down south. And it's an awesome thing when we come face to face with the reality that we have been deceived. We deceived ourselves. And we've been spiritually busy. But religiously busy, but spiritually dead. Let's get that order right. And it's real. It happened with me. It happened with Jonathan. It's happened with a lot of people. Mm-hmm. This is a very real threat. And the problem is that it anesthetizes us to the real gospel. Because sometimes religious activity can create a barrier that otherwise isn't there. We can start self-validating that we're in it when we aren't. So if you've got a story along those lines, anytime today you can give us a call. You were baptized, but you weren't born again until later. 800-555-7898, 800-555-7898. 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It was a gospel of thin belief, powerless belief. 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Got time to duck in here. Let's do it, Boom Crew.

0: perfectly.
1: Yeah, you do it perfectly. The Unstoppable Gospel. Well, what a joy to get a man in here that's been in the trenches. He's seen evangelism explosion. He's seen lots of different tools come through the church. You want to reach people with the gospel. Not powerless belief, but true faith that changes everything. What's the character of that messenger? And what are we carrying with us? The gates of hell will not prevail against that confession, that agreement with God that Jesus Christ is Lord. And now, how do we carry that forward? Ronnie Floyd, straight ahead.
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10: You're listening to Carling Crew.
1: So we got a theme this week, the Unstoppable Gospel. And so when we get in an expert and a great man of God like Dr. Ronnie Floyd, and he's written a study titled Unstoppable Gospel just about 11 years ago. Ronnie, you never told me that before, my man. Thank you.
11: Well, thank you. It's good to talk to you, Carl.
1: Oh, thank you. My goodness. Okay, what, you've been in the trenches a lot of years here, my man. What have you learned? I know that you've written on the power and authority of God's Word, proclaiming the gospel of Jesus Christ boldly, calling people to respond, and that's all part and parcel of this Great Commission little study that you did. But help us, Ronnie. I feel like we have got a, there's more God-fearing people that deserve a fair shot at the gospel than we sometimes have the equipment to get that message to them. What have you learned?
11: Well, I really believe I've learned simply, Carl, the power of the gospel.
1: Yes.
11: I mean, simply the reality that, you know, Christ died, Christ was buried, Christ was raised from the dead, and people witnessed his resurrection life, his resurrected body. And that in itself is the power of the gospel. And, you know, we can talk about all kinds of things about this or that or what churches can do or what people can do and all those things. But the real power is in the gospel of Jesus Christ.
1: Yes.
11: And once that gospel begins, that gospel does not end. And the more churches and people share that gospel, the more people seemingly come to Christ when they hear the news of the gospel.
1: How important is it to disavow people of the misnomer that we somehow save people? Praise be to God, Ronnie. We don't do that. We're messengers, right, my friend? And that distinction is vital.
11: Oh, absolutely. You're correct. We are not anything other than the messengers of the Lord. We don't save anyone. I remember having a man tell me, he said, I need you to save my wife like you saved me. I said, whoa,
1: stop the train.
11: No, you know, hey, I'm not that good, dude. And if you got saved by me, then you're going to have to be really saved again.
1: Yeah.
11: So, you know, I can't do that for you or for your wife, and I didn't do it for you. God did that for you, and he meant that. He just didn't know the language. I mean, he had had his life radically transformed by the gospel of Jesus Christ. And I led him to the Lord in a boardroom in this region. And so, but the point is, he wanted the Lord to change his wife in the same way God had changed him. That is the power of the gospel.
1: That is the power of the gospel. Dr. Ronnie Floyd, our guest right now. Ronnie, how do we disavow people? I mean, there's this notion that if they're going to get saved, I need to bring them to church. And by the way, I'm not opposed to that, because sometimes a pastor is a clear communicator of the gospel, and clarity is important. But the equipping of the saints to do the work of ministry. By the way, evangelists were called to, their primary role was to equip the saints to do the work of evangelism. How have we missed it? What can we do to broaden the amount of people that are equipped to reach their neighbors and loved ones?
11: Well, we can't, you know, the problem is we must mobilize pastors and churches to train people and to motivate people to share Christ. And, you know, there have been all kinds of ways to do that. You know that. You could name them and name numerous numerous opportunities relating to that. But there seems to be a lack of emphasis on the need to evangelize personally through many churches today. At the same time, which shows the mystery and the power of the unstoppable gospel, we're seeing great things happen and
1: yes,
11: many people come into Christ. And so, you know, if we could ever harmonize those two and we could have this mysterious movement of the Lord that is happening in many places across America today, along with the sprinklings of spiritual awakening happening in various places in the country today, along with a diligent church that is absolutely on mission with God. I must touch my city with the gospel of Jesus Christ, and here is my strategy to touch that city
1: yes,
11: with the gospel of Jesus Christ. That is a totally different mindset than what you ever see in most churches in America today.
1: Yeah, what do we got to do, Ronnie? What was going on during the Great Awakenings in our nation that, by the way, didn't result in, you know, a tipping point of 51% getting saved? It was 15%,
11: right,
1: which
11: right,
1: were such a powerful movement of God. It changed everything about our nation. What was going on then that we need to really get sobered up about and begin to ask God to incorporate into the whoop and wharf of the church today?
11: Well, I think when you look at the first Great Awakening, it is undeniable that the ministry of extraordinary prayer, even with fasting,
1: boom,
11: was promoted by Jonathan Edwards.
1: Yes.
11: And Jonathan Edwards called for explicit agreement, meaning clear agreement, that our need in these new colonies is a great move of God. And we need to go past what we're used to, and we need to become visibly united in this effort as pastors and churches, and we must practice this extraordinary prayer. And they had a rhythm of prayer and rhythm of fasting. And the end result was God raised up not only Jonathan Edwards, but George Whitfield,
1: yeah,
11: to proclaim the gospel of Jesus Christ. And Whitfield was best known for preaching the gospel of Jesus Christ and calling people to be born again. And so those things must occur. The revival of 1857 in America, where 1 million Americans were saved. There were only 30 million in the country then. And so, but 1 million came to Christ because of this great prayer revival. You go to the Welsh revival with Evan Roberts. I mean, prayer was at the heart of that.
1: Yeah.
11: And obedience to the Spirit was the watchword. He said again and again and again, here's this 26-year-old man God raised up, and here he said it to his people, obey the Spirit, obey, yeah, the Spirit, obey the Spirit. And, you know, the whole thing was God was using the good news of Christ in all of that. And so there has to be a combination of extraordinary prayer, perhaps some with fasting, the power of the gospel, and the preaching of the gospel of Jesus Christ. Those things must not be compromised.
1: Love it. What, you know, I've thought about this because I've been a part of two little localized awakenings that were definitely a move of God. One was in Little Rock, yeah, with a group of single adults. One was in Alaska. And I think we're on the edge of one right now here in Chicagoland. And there's a lot of listeners that are maybe in it right now. You know, prayer is such a fascinating thing, and there's a mystery involved with it. But, mm-hmm, Ronnie, do you think that prayer moves the hand of God, or is it more akin to us getting aligned with God in his purposes when we bow our heart before him in prayer?
11: I believe the more we align ourselves under God through prayer, the more the hand of God is demonstrated in through our lives and all that God is doing. Prayer, I've said this for years, and I'm really cautious to say it in certain settings because I don't want to be misunderstood, because I do believe that our prayers matter. I do believe it does move the hand of God and the heart of God. That's evident. Look at Jonah chapter 3.
1: Yes.
11: I mean, there was a major change that occurred. But the ultimate thing in prayer is that God changes us. And
1: yeah,
11: when God changes us, that is in reality where the Lord's manifested presence comes upon his people. And that is what revival is. It is the manifested presence of God in us and around us and through us. And all of a sudden we see these things occur that there's no way in the world they would ever occur without the hand of God and the favor of God.
1: Yeah, and I come back to this, Ronnie. I can't avoid it. We've talked about it before, but humility, when you really bow a heart before God, that's an act of humility that undeniably positions us into God's hand.
11: Exactly. And we have to stop talking about what man can do. We need to talk about what God can do. And the church has seen enough of what men can do. The church needs to see what God can do. And that's what America needs to see. And I think that's what America is seeing in various places today.
1: Yeah.
11: The good news is that we are seeing some of these great moves of the Lord that give us extraordinary hope. And, you know, I have a dear brother that I've helped in a real powerful initiative this year about seeing a million people come to Christ. And as he looks at all that's happened in America, he is convinced that there's been at least a million people to come to Christ this year, as he's evaluated figures and facts and various things that have gone on. Well, you know, whether that is right or whether that is wrong, any of that goes, the good news is what? Is that there's evidence that God is working.
1: Amen.
11: We have lived in this country when there's been maybe a little less evidence. And so, even as sin abounds, here's the good news. Grace does much more about
1: Roddy Floyd, everybody. You want to get more content just like this, text the word FAST to 800-555-7898. One word, FAST, to 800-555-7898. My word to you right now, and here it is. Let's go. Boom crew. Let's be a people of prayer. Moment by moment, out throughout the day, posture our heart before him, humble ourselves under his hand. We get aligned with God. We pray, his hand moves. This is Jamie McDonald.

0: Good morning. You're listening to 90.1 WMBI FM and HD1 Chicago with WHRD Freeport. I'm Jonathan. Let's get you updated this morning. The Memorandum of Understanding that was supposed to put a pause on fighting between the U.S. and Iran expires today. The deal was reached in June after high-level talks mediated by Pakistan. There's little evidence that either side wants to extend the agreement. The U.S. says Iran broke the terms of the deal several times. The deal aimed to put a pause on fighting, reopen the Strait of Hormuz, lift a U.S. naval blockade of Iranian ports, and end the war between Israel and Lebanon. Both the U.S. and Iran have said they are winning the war, and the ceasefire has had little impact. The head of CENTCOM says there are indeed mental health challenges on board the aircraft carrier USS Abraham Lincoln after a sailor reportedly tried to jump overboard. However, Admiral Brad Cooper said the ship had the lowest reported numbers of cases related to mental health out of all 11 active carriers. Cooper visited the ship Saturday, which has been on a record deployment at sea in support of the war with Iran. The USS George Washington is on its way to the Middle East to relieve the Lincoln. Officials in Indiana say at least 7 people have died after storms caused flash flooding across the state. A record amount of rain caused streams and rivers to flood their banks across the state last week, causing Governor Mike Braun to request a presidential emergency declaration, which President Trump granted. The victims range in age of 4 to 86 years old. Now for weather, traffic, and a little sports, it's Super Dye.
1: It actually may be dry today, probably the only dry day this week. We're at 71 degrees currently and mostly cloudy with a high of 81. Now tomorrow the rain does move in, and it looks like rain sort of on and off all the way through into the weekend. Again, today's high 81, tomorrow 83, and really upper 70s for Wednesday and Thursday, and maybe even on Friday. A few travel times for you. Kennedy O'Hare in 35 minutes, Montrose 15. Express lanes, though, will save you a couple more. Back onto the airports, 40. Eisenhower 290. Wolf on in at 35 minutes. Stevenson Tri-State to Lakeshore Drive, 30 minutes. Ryan 95th into the Burnt Interchange at 20. Lakeshore Drive, very light pockets so far. Tollway concern, Tri-State southbound. This is southbound 294 at LaGrange Road. Is an accident in the two left lanes. Out of Indiana, as far as the Major Borman, the Indiana Tollway, Chicago Skyway, all those seem to be in okay connections. 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When it comes to sports, Cubbies lost to the Cardinals 11-5. They're hosting the White Sox this evening. Crosstown Classic, take two. Speaking of the White Sox, they beat the Tigers 7-5. And as I mentioned, they head to Wrigley. There's your update.
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1: 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Christ's love can't. 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
3: This is some tender territory we're covering today and this whole week. It's the Unstoppable Gospel. And if you've listened any time at all, maybe you're new here, we are wanting to be so true to the gospel. It's the warning in Galatians 1. If anyone brings to you another gospel, let him be accursed. It's not a deserting of the truth. It's actually a deserting of God, is what Paul tells the church of Galatia. So we got to be clear with the truth of the gospel. Now, the problem in Galatia is that they had begun to kind of adopt external things, so a lot of religious activity that was supplanting the truth of the gospel that transformed someone from the inside out. And it even affected their discipleship, because in chapter 3, Paul says, "Who's bewitched you? That you began by the power of the Holy Spirit, why are you working out in the flesh?" So whenever we start to get a little squiggly on what real salvation is and the power of God to change a soul, the downstream effect is it affects discipleship. It just waters everything down because now we've got this religious ethic rather than the Spirit of God working in us. And it can lead to a deep delusion. I've been asking a question here today, inviting you to call whenever you can, or we'll call you back. It's a simple question. Were you baptized, but you were not born again? Now, you might say, Carl, is that even possible? Oh, yeah, it's very possible. Number one, it happened to me. It happened to Young Thunder and many people that are listening right now. We were baptized, but we were not born again. How is that possible? Because cultural Christianity or easy believism or slipping a hand in the air or even walking an aisle may not indicate that you are now following Jesus Christ. So there's going to be fruit that is born out of authentic faith. Now, I don't want to freak people out unduly, so let me give you a word of encouragement here. If you are born again, this is the promise in Romans 8:16. The Spirit, capital S, himself bears witness with our spirit, lowercase s, that we are children of God. So there will be a confirmation within, not without, but within that you are truly born again. But the question I got on the table here this morning is this. Were you baptized and not yet born again, and God in his grace revealed that to you? And the Spirit of God then regenerated your soul. And some of you were baptized again. Some of you are planning to. Some of you are just thinking about it this morning because we're putting it out there for you. 800-555-7898. 800-555-7898. Stephen, Newark, Delaware. Thanks, man. We called in and we called you back. What's your story, my man?
5: Well, Carl, I was baptized as a child. But then it was probably over 50 years later that the circumstance led me to help with the Christmas dinner. And I found out they had a men's Bible breakfast on Saturday morning. So I started attending, reading the Bible. And later on, I came across several verses in Mark 7:21-23. And it talks about 13 sins. And I realized that I had committed every one of those sins except murder. But I realized that murder was at my doorstep because I was a dead man walking.
3: Yeah.
5: I had given myself to the Lord. And then the next time the church had a baptism down at the river, and that was on July 15th, 2007, I was baptized of my own volition.
3: You know, thank you, Stephen, so much for calling in. And I know that your story can rattle some people, but we want to be truth-telling, providing comfort for those that are really saved. But you are Romans 8:13 when you were really, really born again, because then the Holy Spirit, the Spirit confirmed with your spirit that you were now a child of God. Is that right, Stephen?
5: Oh, that's correct. Yes. The thing is that, yeah, for sure.
3: Yeah. How many years were you in church over those 50 years?
5: Oh, I was off and on for years. I went to a parochial elementary school, believed in and out. Multiple times.
3: Yeah. Thank you for calling in, Stephen. It's an awesome thing when you come face to face with the reality that you were at some point, and we're just using this one, baptized but not born again. That can be unnerving, but here's the hope. To as many as received him, to them he gave the right to become children of God. And then the Holy Spirit, capital S, the Holy Spirit will confirm and agree with your spirit that you are children of God. And if there's any notion in you right now that you don't know that, my friend, God can remedy that right now. And the movement of the Spirit is this powerful. In this moment right now, the Spirit of God may be calling you to himself for the very first time. Never before have you been born again. You've been heavily involved in religious activity. You can be an elder to church. You can be on a worship team. You can be in high levels of leadership. And because of the absence of persecution and the delusion of religious activity, you can be baptized and not born again. And you might be coming here, hearing this for the first time, and the Holy Spirit's cutting through saying, today is your day of salvation. And then the only question is, what is it that distinguishes even getting baptized from being born again? There's two key elements. When Jesus sent out the disciples, he gave them a gospel of repentance. That's what we find in the first gospel written in the Gospel of Mark. And so they were calling people to turn away from religious activity and to surrender their life to the Messiah, the deliverer. So what does this mean? It means a cry of the soul that says, I'm a sinner. I need a savior. I'm at the end of myself. Blessed are the poor in spirit, for theirs is the kingdom of heaven. It's followed by repentance, all brought to you by the power of the Holy Spirit. You don't do this. God's doing it in you right now. The cry of your soul is, I'm a sinner. I need a savior. God, save my soul. And then he will change your mind, change your heart, change your direction in life. And you will be born again. And if in this moment, right now, the cry of your soul is, Carl, I have never been born again, but the Holy Spirit is speaking into my heart, praise be to God. And you just walk in agreement and declare right now aloud, Jesus, you are my Lord. I confess with my mouth. You are Lord. You're the highest authority in my life. I've never declared this before. And the Holy Spirit's cutting through the fog of religiosity and bringing salvation to your soul. Friend, don't wait. If today is the day of salvation, don't harden your heart. And if this is you, in just a moment, Young Thunder is going to pray for you. But right now, I want you to know we've got a resource for you. I hadn't planned on this, but the Holy Spirit did. And if today is the day of salvation, count the cost before you build the tower, friend. But if today is the day when the Spirit is cut through and revealed to you, I'm a sinner. I need a Savior. No amount of my effort can fix me. Only Jesus, through his shed blood, can save me. Praise be to God. And I do praise God. Thank you, Lord. And for those that are repenting and turning and following Jesus for the first time in your life, I want to help you. We're going to get a new Bible into your hand. We're going to give you an opportunity to have someone reach out to you and say, want to encourage you, help you find a good church that's going to help you grow and go in your relationship with God. I want you to text the word new right now, wherever you are, take a moment, get to the side of the road. Today's the first day of being alive in Christ. Text NEW to 800-555-7898. One word, NEW, to 800-555-7898. Jonathan, pray, would you?
0: Yeah. Father, I thank you for these new brothers and sisters that are here that have proclaimed, Lord, that maybe they've been doing religious things and maybe they even got baptized when they were younger, Lord, but they haven't had a relationship with you. Their spirit has not been in line with you, that maybe your spirit started to speak to them today that they were not children of God because they didn't know you. They haven't surrendered their life to you. God, I thank you for the surrender that you have brought them to at this moment right now because it is a blessing. God, it only leads to life. You are the way, the truth, and the life,
3: yes.
0: Lord. I pray that you would encourage them to,
3: yes,
0: to continue to walk closer and daily surrender to you, Lord, to just always be in a posture on our knees, laying it down. Lord, now that they have experienced your salvation, Lord, that they would experience your grace to train them, to grow them up in you so that they may look more like you and experience more of your presence, your power, and your joy. God, I pray that you would keep the enemy back And Lord, as they share their story openly, honestly, and joyfully, that you would surround them with brothers and sisters who have been in the faith for a while, who can walk with them, who can help them, who can be their community and their family of God right now.
3: Yeah.
0: In Jesus' name, we pray these things. Amen.
3: Amen. If today is the day, right now, this is the moment where the Spirit of God has cut through the fog of rebellion, sin, religious activity, all that external stuff that you've tried to cling to confirm that you somehow stand with God. But the Spirit has said, you're not my child, but today I'm calling you to myself. Be really clear here. The gospel is a gospel of repentance. It's turning around from the broad path onto this narrow path less traveled. And Jesus is waiting for you with open arms. If you're just getting your phone out and today you are surrendering all you are to Jesus, you're looking in the mirror of your soul saying, I'm a sinner. There's nothing good in me. I need a savior. Praise God that he caught you in a time like this. And we're going to help you in your first steps with Jesus. Text NEW to 800-555-7898. 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We're going to help you. 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I want you to follow every prompt that we send you. Just go, man. This is a great tool that will help you in your first steps with Jesus. 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Just a moment. I'm going to shout out the last four numbers of your telephone number so that you can hear that we see what God is doing in you. And we see it right now. NEW to 800-555-7898. Today is the day of salvation. It's the beginning of a brand new life. Dave, thanks for holding on. First time caller from Florida asking the question. Is it possible to be baptized and not born again? It is, and we've got folks testifying today. Dave, give us your story, my man.
6: It is when you let pride rule your life. As an 8-year-old, I was in Christian school, and I knew I didn't want to go to hell because that's what was preached to me. So I prayed a prayer, and I was baptized as much as you can be for me at that age, but I never really gave God my whole heart. And then in today's church, when you do that and you become an adult, you're just kind of in the club. Yeah. And nobody questions you. And then for me, you let pride just rule your life. You know, you can't let people see the real you. And we don't do that as people in church. We don't want to share that we hurt and we struggle. But people do. But this year, actually January 3rd, my mom passed away, and it just made me question, you know, she had that peace that you couldn't fake, and just watching her pass away and go on to heaven made me question everything, and I knew I didn't have that. So on January 4th, I just kind of poured my soul out to my wife, and she was very understanding in a very hard situation, but then I think 10 days later, I surrendered my whole heart.
3: Oh, beautiful.
6: And actually, July 5th, which is our anniversary, I was baptized again, this time for real. And I had the privilege of doing that with my two of my children in the water with me. And I was able to help baptize them and just show them that, you know, you got to not allow pride to rule your life.
3: That's such a great testimony, Dave. Thank you so much for calling in. Dave, first-time caller from Florida.
0: My goodness.
3: So sweet, man.
0: I love that, you know, because we talk about sometimes how hard it can be to, you know, you've built this life and to say, oh, man, but what are people going to think? I mean, he had kids who had seen him kind of walk through the cultural Christian stuff and the confidence in what Jesus has now done in you to say, no, that wasn't real, but this is,
3: yeah.
0: And I want to show you what it looks like. It's so cool.
3: It's that powerful. Shout out the last four numbers of those of you bowing low before God, surrendering all you are to him today. 5266, 49, 25, 1070, 3382, 94, 41. Welcome to the family. 66, 40, 1502, 47, 99, 83, 85. 0282 3204-3811. You're hearing your numbers. 3432, welcome to the family. 0916, welcome. 0441, welcome to the family. 6168, welcome to the family. 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Taking your calls. 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It's churchianity, man. 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
3: Question today, guys. You were baptized, but you weren't born again. And God, by the power of the Holy Spirit, revealed to you, it could have been as a child, as an adult, and then you realize by the quickening of the Spirit, that realization comes to you supernaturally that you had been baptized, but you were not born again. And we've been hearing stories. I mean, here we go, guys. This is on the nose kind of question because it helps us discern, boy, what was really going on inside my heart? And that realization that you had gone through a religious kind of activity or ceremony but had not been radically transformed from the inside out. It's an awe-inspiring thing when you share your story. 800-555-7898. Jake in Sarasota, Florida, thanks for holding on. What's your story, man?
13: Hey, Carl, how you doing?
3: Great.
11: Just love you guys, by the way. It's my morning. You know, I don't drink coffee, but you guys get me up in the morning, and I just want to thank you for everything you do.
3: Right on,
11: thank
3: bro. You guys. Right on.
11: I grew up, you know, pretty normal. Go to church every Sunday. Eighth grade, I was confirmed, was in the faith, and then as I got older, just kind of stepped away, I guess. But I always knew there was a calling in my heart, and something just wasn't right. And at about 28, I decided to sell everything and live in a van with my family, and we traveled around the United States. And I had an experience with God in Arizona in the desert, and I fell to my knees and hiking by myself in the sunset, and it was so powerful. And ever since then, my life has been completely different and changed. And yesterday, I was holding my daughter. She couldn't go to sleep early in the morning. My wife needed some rest. I have four children, and my youngest is about two. And I've been unable to console her for so long. She just really wanted mom, and that was her only source of comfort. And I had an awakening over the weekend again. And as I was holding her, I felt something change in my body, and she calmed down, and I was able to get her back to sleep, and my wife was able to get more rest. And I just felt the Holy Spirit coursing through me, and God finally saying that you know what you need to do, and you're that man that needs to follow through for your family. And my life this morning and yesterday since then has had another new transformation, and I'm so alive and awake in Christ. And I hope there's other, you know, I'm a 38-year-old father of four. I own my own business, and sometimes the struggles are real, and I just want to let a lot of other men know that it's real, and you just got to accept it and open your eyes and not be scared.
3: Yeah, and surrender all. Yeah, that's the power of the Holy Spirit that begins to work mightily in the heart of a genuinely transformed person. Joseph, thanks for hanging on. First-time caller in Florida. What do you say, my man?
13: How's it going?
3: Going good. Give us your story.
13: Yes, sir. I was baptized a long time ago when I was a kid, and I kept getting in trouble. And something just keeps grasping me, like trying to reach out to me. I didn't know what it was. And I listened to all types of music, but for some reason, I was scrolling through the radio station, and God just got a hold of me and told me to pull over and listen to it, and I think this is my calling.
3: Is that when you were born again, Joseph?
13: No, sir. I was baptized, and I didn't take it

0: God in spirit form that begins to speak into our heart and mind in a way that is supernatural. And he reveals to us some things. He convicts us of the fact that we're a sinner. Do you recognize that you're a sinner and that the biggest problem in your life is Joseph and no one else, Joseph?
1: Yes, sir, I do.
0: And I want to ask you right now, with humble heart and contrite heart, do you declare today that you are surrendering all you are to Jesus and he is the highest authority in your life today? Today.
1: Yes, sir.
0: And by the power of the Spirit, he's going to turn you around. He's going to change your mind. He's going to change your direction. He's going to change your allegiance. All of this, he's changing you in this moment. Are you turning from the broad path of pride, rebellion, foolishness onto the narrow path and surrendering all you are to Jesus as you follow him today? Is that true of you, Joseph?
1: Yes, sir. That is wholeheartedly.
0: Yeah, my man, God brought you here because he wanted to save your soul, Joseph. He brought you here because he wanted to save your soul. And we got a good God. Jonathan, I want you to pray over him and then keep him on. We're going to get him some of this new follower packet sent his way. And what a sweet thing, man. I didn't know that he pulled over with this show on
2: today.
0: Me
2: neither. That's incredible.
0: Pray for him, my man. Let's go.
2: God, I thank you so much that you work in this way, that you love us so much that you would speak to Joseph in this moment saying, Joseph, I want you to pull over and I want you to listen to this radio station. God, praise you for your goodness and your kindness to us because that leads us to repentance. God, I thank you for this new reality that's in Joseph, Lord. It's not just a, well, I did this and I walked this aisle or I was baptized at this age back then and that's how I know that I'm good, Lord. But you have brought him to a place of ultimate surrender to making him his master in life, God. And that he recognizes that sin and his sin and himself are his biggest problems, Lord, and that you are the remedy to all of that because you've paid the price for him of a penalty he cannot pay on his own. And Lord, you have conquered death and were risen from the dead, proving that you are God and that everything you say is true. God, we thank you for Joseph's newfound trust and surrender in you. God, we just ask that you would carry him today as he leaves, Lord, and gets back on the road. God, I pray that you would bring people into his life that can walk through this with him.
0: Do it, Lord.
2: Lord, be so tangible and present in his life like never before. In Jesus' name we pray, amen.
0: Amen. Joseph, I love you, man. I want to tell you something. Here's a weird thing, bro. Because you have surrendered your life to Jesus Christ today, we have the same Father, Heavenly Father, who sent Jesus to earth. And the power of the Spirit, the Holy Spirit, will carry you forward. We're going to get a link to you. We're going to get you hooked up with all the resources you need in this first steps of faith with Jesus. But this is a new day, my friend. Do you hear me, Joseph? This is a new day.
1: Yes, sir.
0: Yeah. Yeah. It's awesome. Tremendous. Baptized as a kid and just heard us sharing the gospel here. God told him, pulled to the side of the road. And we've got a new brother in Joseph. And that's a sweet thing, man.
2: So good.
0: That is a sweet, sweet thing. This is Cade Thompson.
3: Do you have a list of regrets? This longer than it's ever been.

0: Yeah, that's what the cross is for. Jonathan Young Thunder, you were talking with Joseph, who just surrendered his life to Christ right here on air, and God had him pulled aside the road.
1: It's cool.
0: It's as real can be, isn't it?
1: Oh, it absolutely is. I'm so excited for him. You know, we were talking, and we got the new link sent out to him. I told him everything that was in it. And this is really exciting because, you know, he's not in a church yet. So we just talked about the importance of getting in that community and having some brothers and sisters who have been in the Lord around. And so, you know, it's nice because in this new link that we send out to people, it's got an article about what to look for in a church. And so, hey, don't just walk into any door and sit down and say this is good, because some people aren't following Jesus correctly. We want to help people know what to look for.
0: Yeah.
1: And so that's what we talked about mainly.
0: We also have a personal connection with someone in your area who's going to reach out to you and just encourage you, pray with you, help you, maybe find a church. I mean, this brother Joseph, he didn't have a church, huh? He just tuned in.
1: Yeah, not yet. He just tuned in. He heard from the Spirit. I want you to turn in here. And then he heard our message and what we were talking about today, prompted him to call.
0: Got to the side of the road.
1: So cool.
0: Oh, my goodness. It's the power of the Lord, man. That's God's grace. Okay, a couple quick news hits here, man.
1: Yeah, you are listening to Carl and Crew. Let's get you updated with one of your top news stories for today. President Trump is directing the Pentagon to scale back joint military exercises with South Korea, saying the decision is linked to Seoul's refusal to participate in U.S.-Israeli actions against Iran. In a Truth Social post, Trump wrote that although the drills could not be fully canceled at this stage, he was not happy the U.S. had agreed to take part, and highlighted his very good relationship with North Korean leader Kim Jong-un. He argued the exercises are costly and send, quote, a totally inappropriate and hostile message to a country that he said has been unthreatening and respectful throughout his presidency. I'm Jonathan, and that's your real quick update.
0: Okay, what a morning we're having here, guys.
1: My goodness, yeah. Oh, wow.
0: What a morning. Okay, listen, coming up, we have got something that is going to fire you up. When I got word about what Drew Dickens had been up to, I'm like, you got to be kidding me here. I mean, you got to be kidding me.
1: It's the most incredible thing.
0: Yeah. We're going to be unleashing today a tool that's going to blow your mind. Keep it pinned right here. If you got to go, you're going to have to listen to this later. So get the showcast. You got to get this. I promise you. So text the word show to 800-555-7898. If you got to duck out, show to 800-555-7898.

0: Well, I was out of the saddle here for about a week and come back, and there's been a lot going on globally. Northwest Indiana, didn't know anything until I talked to Super Die last night. That just shows that I was being good on my break. I wasn't watching the news.
1: Off the grid, yeah.
2: You were taking time off.
0: So off the grid, only to find out, my goodness, that little rainstorm that hit us just down the road a piece here, it just blew everything up. Yeah. Be in prayer for people with natural disasters and otherwise all around the globe. Whenever you think about it, just pray. Just pray. Lift them up. But what else is going on in the last week is AI's marching on. I can't wait to hear it. What do you got, Drew Dickens? Come on, my man. What's happening in the world of AI?
3: You were gone a week. I mean, my gosh, we need to start from scratch with you.
0: I know.
3: From the very beginning.
0: I know.
3: It continues to be the summer of new models. Everybody's kind of hey, your friend Grok, Elon, came out with an update. So we continue to see new models coming out one after the other. What's really been frightening, a lot of times when these models will test, they call that testing in a sandbox. Okay. This limited kind of access they have to the outside world. Well, some of these models broke out of the sandbox this over the last maybe week or two. And boy, did some real damage. They started breaking into each other's models, each other's companies, and doing some real kind of concerning work outside the sandbox.
0: Yeah, Drew, is that without prompts that it broke out?
3: Exactly. So they're going rogue. They're given a task, but without any kind of guardrails to complete that task. And so they will determine, hey, best thing for me to do to find out an answer to that is to break out of my sandbox and go break into OpenAI, go break into Claude, go break into Grok and find the answers on the internet. Normally, these sandboxes keep them from getting on the internet, keep them from going public, if you will. And so they say, hey, the most efficient way for me to do that is to break out of my sandbox and go invade someone else's language model. And that's what they did. And incredibly frightening. And so we're starting to see more and more of that happening. It's been happening for a while, but more and more now, all the language models are showing the capability of doing that, going rogue.
0: I'm just wondering, is there any way to legislate guardrails, or is this thing out of the box now?
3: Well, that's what's wild, is the leaders of each of these language models are turning to Washington and saying, I don't have enough confidence in myself to regulate this, so please regulate it for me. So each of these models are basically saying, here are the keys to the shop. Please come in and help us regulate this. Government hasn't figured out how to do that. The feds haven't waded too deeply into that yet. They're wanting them to kind of work this out themselves. So we're starting to see hesitation more and more from Washington, from the government on getting in the midst of that. But it's they're definitely wanting them to.
0: Okay. Drew Dickens, visionary leader, AI expert, scholar, and loves Jesus with his whole heart. Coming up here in a moment, we have got one of the coolest little tools you can imagine. Dr. Drew Dickens, how can we reach our neighbors even if we don't speak their heart language? Hang on.
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0: The United States of America is a melting pot. And with it are a lot of different heart languages. But more than just a heart language, it's a culture. And in many ways, the gods of that culture. And you want to reach him. You want to share the message and the hope found in Jesus. But when a Hindu coworker asks, why is Jesus the only way? Or a Muslim friend says the Bible was corrupted, we can freeze. That's exactly the challenge that Drew Dickens tackled here. All right, Drew, this is so cool, my man. What prompted you to come up with a tool that's going to help us break through and be an effective witness to our neighbors that we love?
3: What prompted me was the Holy Spirit through you, through the Unstoppable Gospel theme this week. So one of the other things that we're starting to see over the last couple of weeks is adoption rates of AI increasing. Barna Research came out with some reporting in the last 2 weeks about the adoption of AI from the pew, from Christians. And so I was motivated by Unstoppable Gospel this week. My passion is sharing the gospel. As you know, I've been in that ministry for nearly 30 years. And so I thought, instead of getting in bogged down into a bait about, you know, can AI save you and whatnot, that's a lot of fun and we can sure do that. But I thought, man, how can we use AI as a training tool? I've been through every program, Evangelism Explosion, Sharing Jesus Without Fear. I love them all.
0: Yeah.
3: But I thought, man, what can I do for a training tool? And so what I did was, working with Campus Crusade for Christ, I took their list of the top 12 cultures, unreached cultures in the world, and I just used AI to build a simple little tool that would allows you to choose what that culture is and then go through a little training essentially on the background of that culture, and then sets up a chat bot between you and someone from that culture, a virtual person in that culture. So you can actually have a conversation with a Muslim, a Buddhist, a Hindu, and get pushback. You can set the level of pushback and resistance that you get. And so you're able to have as long a conversation. And at the end of the conversation, it kind of debriefs you and says, hey, here's some things you might want to work on.
0: So the goal isn't to save the chatbot. The goal is to get stronger chops, right?
3: Exactly right. Don't think, hey, you know what? I haven't tried that. I wonder if I could save the virtual conversation. Now I'm going to go back and work on that.
0: Yeah,
3: this
0: that's funny.
3: But yeah, it's just to get pushback and just to experiment different ways of sharing the gospel.
0: So Drew, this is a training tool that helps us anticipate the pushback or the questions or the clarity that we are going to receive as we go into those conversations, correct?
3: Yeah, because none of us like to get, you know, caught in a corner and go, oh my God, I don't know how to answer that. I'm afraid to bring it up. This is a way to sort of like it's an evangelism batting cage. That's what this is. It's a way to practice sharing your faith, right?
0: Oh, that is beautiful. Okay, give us a little idea. Let's go with Hinduism. Now, the problem with Jesus being the only way, and he said it himself, is that they have could be hundreds of thousands of gods. And when and they put Jesus in there as one of their gods. How will this tool help someone understand things about Hinduism and the barriers for communication? Just run us through how that works.
3: So I built this thing just in a couple of minutes, by the way. I wanted to show your listeners how easy it is to use AI to think outside the box and create new tools that we've never used before. And so on the app that's live right now, it assigned me to talk to a 39-year-old school teacher, a Hindu from North India. He's open but guarded. And so the first thing it gives is just kind of explains to me their worldview, some of the objections I might hear, like all religions are true paths to the same God. If I convert, I abandon my parents. I've heard that one a lot from Hindu and Islam as well. And then some of the tips about contrasting karma with grace. And karma says you carry your own debt, but the cross says grace relieves us of that. Avatars. And so it goes through some of that. And then you just get into the, you just click start conversation. And there is Vikram, his name, starts typing to me questions. And he starts by saying, Namaste. Oh, sorry, force of habit, greeting everyone. You're new around here. I teach school at a secondary school down the road, been getting my chai here for years at a coffee shop. And so it just sort of eases you into someone that you might meet at a coffee shop. Isn't that wild?
0: Yeah, a lot of fears for people who are like, oh my goodness, why is this a batting cage tool as opposed to something that can get them in the weeds? And I think I'm most particularly asking, how did you prompt this program to give solid biblical answers as opposed to some chatbot who doesn't know diddly squat about the word of God?
3: Sure. And you use the key word, which is prompting it. So the first thing I did was asked it to stay within Orthodox Christian teaching, gave it some teachers it might want to reference Moody, some of the teachings that your listeners would be familiar with on your radio programs. So stay within an Orthodox Christian view, and then quite simply just using Anthropic on this one, using Claude, just asked it to build out this chatbot, and then I just started experimenting with it. Did a lot of just updates, changed the color of the windows and things like that, but asked it right up front, stay within Orthodox biblical Christianity.
0: That is absolutely thrilling, because there are, I mean, you take Evangelism Explosion. D. James Kennedy came up with that many years ago, and he would give biblical counterpoints, points, counterpoints, how to approach with love and all these things. What you've done here in a few minutes is create a robust app that allows us to take, how many different culture groups did you look at here?
3: 12. So I went to Campus Crusade and they said 12 is sort of their number that they focus on. So I took their top 12.
0: This is amazing, Drew.
3: When I was teaching Evangelism Explosion, I used to joke about how many times I would bring my steering wheel to a saving knowledge of Jesus Christ, just practicing going through the EE outline, right? But this is a way for me to have some pushback, some engagement with something. I'm not going to say someone, something that is a little different every time and throws little curveballs. And so it's a way to practice.
0: This is revolutionary, and you're getting it first right here, Boom Crew. This is so cool. Drew made this for you. I mean, how awesome is this? This is one of the most thrilling episodes I've ever been a part of here. This is crazy. Anyone else feeling that here today?
3: Just last night.
2: Yeah, I love this, the opportunity to get through some of those things that make us so scared before we ever start a conversation. You can kind of practice with that with a thing that will say all the things that you're probably most afraid of, so you can become less afraid of it.
0: Yeah, and what's awesome about this, Drew, is most of us don't know all the varied theological, really more cultural pushback or resistance or clarity that people need. But this little platform will help intercept and really give us a heads up, won't it?
3: Yeah, exactly right. It's a batting cage. It's like going to the driving range. You can always just sort of tweak this. I'm going to try saying this way this time in a safe environment.
0: Guys, you got to check this out. Text the word Drew. Drew, to 800-555-7898. Two links in here. One is going to get you to this phenomenal little tool, and you're going to be blown away. And the other one's going to get you to his general website, where we've got lots of resources for you right there. Text Drew to 800-555-7898. Drew to 800-555-7898. Enjoy, guys. What a tool coming your way this morning.

0: Good morning. You're listening to 90.1 WMBI FM and HD1 Chicago with WHRD Freeport. I'm Jonathan. Let's get you updated with a little bit of news this morning. The memorandum of understanding that was supposed to put a pause on fighting between the U.S. and Iran expires today. The deal was reached in June after high-level talks mediated by Pakistan. There's little evidence that either side wants to extend the agreement. The U.S. says Iran has broken the terms of the deal several times. The deal aimed to put a pause on fighting, reopen the Strait of Hormuz, lift a U.S. naval blockade of Iranian ports, and end the war between Israel and Lebanon. Both U.S. and Iran have said they are winning the war, and the ceasefire has had little impact. The head of CENTCOM says there are indeed mental health challenges on board the aircraft carrier USS Abraham Lincoln after a sailor reportedly tried to jump overboard. However, Admiral Brad Cooper said the ship had the lowest reported numbers of cases related to mental health out of all 11 active carriers. Cooper visited the ship Saturday, which had been on a record deployment at sea in support of the war with Iran. The USS George Washington is on its way to the Middle East to relieve the Lincoln. Officials in Indiana say at least 7 people have died after storms caused flash flooding across the state. A record amount of rain caused streams and rivers to flood their banks across the state last week, causing Governor Mike Braun to request a presidential emergency declaration, which was granted. The victims range in age from 4 years old to 86. Now for weather, traffic, and a little sports, it's Super Di.
1: Weather-wise, probably our driest day today. 71 degrees currently and mostly cloudy with a high of 81. And yes, so far no rain. Now rain tomorrow and looks like a bit of rain almost every day through Sunday. Again, today's high 81, tomorrow 83, and then upper 70s for Wednesday and Thursday. Let's look at a few travel times for you on the Kennedy. 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I got to the airport's 40. Eisenhower 290, Wolf M, that's at 35. Stevenson Tri-State to Lakeshore Drive, 35 minutes. Ryan, 95th into the Burnt Interchange, 25 minutes. Nothing unusual, Ford or I-57. Over to Lakeshore Drive, Hollywood to Monroe, Marquette to Monroe, either way at about 18. Traveling the tri-state, southbound 294 at LaGrange Road. Still some lengthy delays with an accident there in the left lane. Again, that's southbound 294 at LaGrange. Other tollways pretty average. Nothing outstanding to report as far as 8094, especially west of Klein, and as well as the Indiana Toll Road and Skyway. Roads brought to you in part by unbound.org. Quickly in sports, Cubbies lost to the Cardinals 11-5. White Sox beat the Tigers 7-5. But it's the Crosstown Classic today. Take two, Cubbies hosting the White Sox.
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3: 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Oh, I got to tell you, if you missed that interview with Drew Dickens, I think you better get the Showcast Super Die. How do they do it?
1: You better. 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And the word to text is show.
3: Man, that's epic. We it got is. A guy creating tools for the boom crew.
0: It's incredible. I can't believe he's done this.
3: He does it every week he comes on here.
0: I know. Yes. It's so true. We tell him, you know, hey, we're going to be talking about this with you this upcoming week. And then he makes a podcast on that subject and then drops it on the day that we do the interview.
1: He gets to work.
0: I mean, he's incredible.
1: He is.
3: That's great. Absolutely outstanding. Okay. By the way, did you know we're going on a cruise? I've been gone for a week, so yes. I didn't spike it while I was gone, obviously, because I'd be shouting into the ether.
0: No one would hear you.
3: But Super Die, give us a lowdown on this thing. This isn't far off, and we're almost halfway full. We're halfway way ahead of where we thought we'd be.
5: That's incredible.
4: It's a beautiful time of just fellowship and worship. The dates are June 5th through the 12th of 2027. That's very important to know. June 5th through the 12th of 2027, Alaskan cruise. You've got Carl, his wife Junan going, as well as Dr. Michael Rudelnik, his wife Eva, and your worship time, Micah Tyler. Beautiful landscape of Alaska, but again, a time of teaching and fellowship and just the beauty. It's the Alaskan Cruise, June 5th through the 12th, 2027. All you have to do for details, text the word cruise. We'll get them to you. Text the word cruise. Again, that number is 800-555-7898. 800-555-7898.
3: Yeah, can't wait to see you. I mean, we got a lot of people signed up. This is going to be an outstanding trip.
4: What a great trip, I know.
3: Can hardly wait.
0: And the more full it gets, the more fun it will be.
4: Well,
3: we got fun right now, but we're a long ways away. What are we, 9 months away or something like that?
0: Yeah, it's in June of next year, so yeah, 10, 9.
3: Yeah. Going to be great to have you on board. Tex Cruz, come on and invest in your soul for a week, really. Invest in your soul. This will be good for you. Text cruise to 800-555-7898. Get signed up. It's going to be an incredible trip. Incredible trip. Okay. You know who gives us help? Heaven. All things God. Amen. Heaven help me. Zach Williams is a tune we're going to spin right now. And I got to tell you, Boom Crew, this day today is committed to the unstoppable gospel. We've seen scores of salvations already. God is on the move today.

0: Zach Williams, heaven help me. You know, one of the things that we're covering here today in the Unstoppable Gospel is the reality that some people, very pointed question here today, were baptized, but they were not born again. Is it possible to have a lot of different religious activity, including baptism, that is not a true reflection of a born-again soul? And the answer is absolutely. I mean, it happened to me, Young Thunder. It's happened to many, many of you listening. And it's an awesome opportunity for a couple of reasons. One is you get to begin to explore, wow, is this an opportunity for me to now get baptized as a disciple of Christ rather than just a Christianized person in culture only? And the answer is absolutely. If you've got a story this morning at all along those lines, we would love to get you on air anytime. Just call in 800-555-7898. You were baptized, but you weren't born again. And you got a story to share. And this is so important because this illusion of salvation, this deep deception, this hallucination where you see something in yourself that isn't there, when God, by the power of the Holy Spirit, illuminates, man, I have not been born again. And then you hear the words of Jesus echoing in your heart, you must be born again. It's a beautiful thing. So if that's your story, just give us a call. We'll either get you on right then or call you back, 800-555-7898. Been an awesome morning already with these stories. But you were baptized and you weren't born again until, boom, Spirit of the Living God truly regenerated your soul. 800-555-7898. Grateful for these calls coming in. And by the way, anytime you got a question, comment, you want to respond to something, just give us a call. If we can't get you on air right then, we'll call you back and get you on air. Love you guys, big time. Well, it's good to get experts in that talk about this unstoppable gospel. Dr. Ronnie Floyd coming up.
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0: So we got a theme this week, the Unstoppable Gospel. And so when we get in an expert and a great man of God like Dr. Ronnie Floyd, and he's written a study titled Unstoppable Gospel just about 11 years ago. Ronnie, you never told me that before, my man. Thank you.
7: Well, thank you. It's a good disrupt to you, Carl.
0: Oh, thank you. My goodness. Okay, what you've been in the trenches a lot of years here, my man. What have you learned? I know that you've written on the power and authority of God's word, proclaiming the gospel of Jesus Christ boldly, calling people to respond, and that's all part and parcel of this great commission little study that you did. But help us, Ronnie. I feel like we have got a. There's more God-fearing people that deserve a fair shot at the gospel than we sometimes have the equipment to get that message to them. What have you learned?
7: Well, I really believe I've learned simply, Carl, the power of the gospel.
0: Yes.
7: I mean, simply the reality that, you know, Christ died, Christ was buried, Christ was raised from the dead, and people witnessed his resurrection life, his resurrected body. And that in itself is the power of the gospel. And, you know, we can talk about all kinds of things about this or that or what churches can do or what people can do and all those things. But the real power is in the gospel of Jesus Christ.
0: Yes.
7: And once that gospel begins, that gospel does not end. And the more churches and people share that gospel, the more people seemingly come to Christ when they hear the news of the gospel.
0: How important is it to disavow people of the misnomer that we somehow save people? Praise be to God, Ronnie. We don't do that. We're messengers, right, my friend? And that distinction is vital.
7: Oh, absolutely. You're correct. We are not anything other than the messengers of the Lord. We don't save anyone. I remember having a man tell me, he said, I need you to save my wife like you saved me. And I said, whoa, wait a minute here.
0: Stop the train.
7: I'm not that good, dude. And if you got saved by me, then you're going to have to be really saved again.
0: Yeah.
7: So, you know, I can't do that for you or for your wife, and I didn't do it for you. God did that for you, and he meant that. He just didn't know the language. I mean, he had had his life radically transformed by the gospel of Jesus Christ. And I led him to the Lord in a boardroom in this region. And so, but the point is, he wanted the Lord to change his wife in the same way God had changed him. That is the power of the gospel.
0: That is the power of the gospel. Dr. Ronnie Floyd, our guest right now. Ronnie, how do we disavow people? I mean, there's this notion that if they're going to get saved, I need to bring them to church. And by the way, I'm not opposed to that, because sometimes a pastor is a clear communicator of the gospel, and clarity is important. But the equipping of the saints to do the work of ministry. By the way, evangelists were called to, their primary role was to equip the saints to do the work of evangelism. How have we missed it? What can we do to broaden the amount of people that are equipped to reach their neighbors and loved ones?
7: You know, the problem is we must mobilize pastors and churches to train people and to motivate people to share Christ. And, you know, there have been all kinds of ways to do that. You know that. You could name them and name numerous opportunities relating to that. But there seems to be a lack of emphasis on the need to evangelize personally through many churches today. At the same time, which shows the mystery and the power of the unstoppable gospel, we're seeing great things happen and
0: yes,
7: many people come into Christ. And so, you know, if we could ever harmonize those two and we could have this mysterious movement of the Lord that is happening in many places across America today, along with the sprinklings of spiritual awakening happening in various places in the country today, along with a diligent church that is absolutely on mission with God, I must touch my city with the gospel of Jesus Christ. And here is my strategy to touch that city
0: yes.
7: with the gospel of Jesus Christ. That is a totally different mindset than what you ever see in most churches in America today.
0: Yeah, what do we got to do, Ronnie? What was going on during the great awakenings in our nation that, by the way, didn't result in, you know, a tipping point of 51% getting saved? It was 15%, right. which right. were such a powerful movement of God. It changed everything about our nation. What was going on then that we need to really get sobered up about and begin to ask God to incorporate into the whoop and wharf of the church today?
7: Well, I think when you look at the first Great Awakening, it is undeniable that the ministry of extraordinary prayer, even with fasting,
0: boom.
7: Was promoted by Jonathan Edwards.
0: Yes.
7: And Jonathan Edwards called for explicit agreement, meaning clear agreement, that our need in these new colonies is a great move of God. And we need to go past what we're used to, and we need to become visibly united in this effort as pastors and churches, and we must practice this extraordinary prayer. And they had a rhythm of prayer and rhythm of fasting, and the end result was God raised up not only Jonathan Edwards, but George Whitfield
0: yeah.
7: to proclaim the gospel of Jesus Christ. And Whitfield was best known for preaching the gospel of Jesus Christ and calling people to be born again. And so those things must occur. The revival of 1857 in America, where 1 million Americans were saved. There were only 30 million in the country then. And so, but 1 million came to Christ because of this great prayer revival. You go to the Welsh revival, with Evan Roberts. I mean, prayer was at the heart of that.
0: Yeah.
7: And obedience to the Spirit was the watchword. He said again and again and again, here's this 26-year-old man God raised up, and here he said it to his people, obey the Spirit, obey yeah. the Spirit, obey the Spirit. And, you know, the whole thing was God was using the good news of Christ in all of that. And so there has to be a combination of extraordinary prayer, perhaps some with fasting, the power of the gospel, and the preaching of the gospel of Jesus Christ. Those things must not be compromised.
0: Love it. You know, I've thought about this because I've been a part of two little localized awakenings that were definitely a move of God. One was in Little Rock yeah. with a group of single adults. One was in Alaska. And I think we're on the edge of one right now here in Chicagoland, and there's a lot of listeners that are maybe in it right now. You know, prayer is such a fascinating thing, and there's a mystery involved with it. But, mm-hmm. Ronnie, do you think that prayer moves the hand of God, or is it more akin to us getting aligned with God in his purposes when we bow our heart before him in prayer?
7: I believe the more we align ourselves under God through prayer, the more the hand of God is demonstrated in and through our lives and all that God is doing. Prayer, I've said this for years, and I'm really cautious to say it in certain settings because I don't want to be misunderstood, because I do believe that our prayers matter. I do believe it does move the hand of God and the heart of God. That's evident. Look at Jonah chapter 3.
0: Yes.
7: I mean, there was a major change that occurred. But the ultimate thing in prayer is that God changes us. And
0: yeah.
7: when God changes us, that is in reality where the Lord's manifested presence comes upon his people. That is what revival is. It is the manifested presence of God in us and around us and through us. And all of a sudden we see these things occur that there's no way in the world they would ever occur without the hand of God and the favor of God.
0: Yeah, and I come back to this, Ronnie. I can't avoid it. We've talked about it before, but humility, when you really bow a heart before God, that's an act of humility that undeniably positions us into God's hand.
7: Exactly. And we have to stop talking about what man can do. We need to talk about what God can do. And the church has seen enough of what men can do. The church needs to see what God can do. And that's what America needs to see. And I think that's what America is seeing in various places today.
0: Yeah.
7: The good news is that we are seeing some of these great moves of the Lord that give us extraordinary hope. And, you know, I have a dear brother that I've helped in a real powerful initiative this year about seeing a million people come to Christ. And as he looks at all that's happened in America, he is convinced that there's been at least a million people to come to Christ this year, as he's evaluated figures and facts and various things that have gone on. Well, you know, whether that is right or whether that is wrong, any of that goes, the good news is what? Is that there's evidence that God is working.
0: Amen.
7: We have lived in this country when there's been maybe a little less evidence. And so, even as sin abounds, here's the good news. Grace does much more abound.
0: Roddy Floyd, everybody. You want to get more content just like this, text the word FAST to 800-555-7898. 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My word to you right now, and here it is. Let's go. Boom Crew. Let's be a people of prayer. Moment by moment. Throughout the day, posture our heart before him, humble ourselves under his hand. We get aligned with God. We pray, his hand moves.

0: Good morning. You're listening to Carl and Crew. Let's get you updated with a couple quick headlines this morning. President Trump is directing the Pentagon to scale back joint military exercises with South Korea, saying the decision is linked to Seoul's refusal to participate in U.S.-Israeli actions against Iran. In a Truth Social post, Trump wrote that although the drills could not be fully canceled at this stage, he was, quote, not happy the U.S. had agreed to take part and highlighted his very good relationship with North Korean leader Kim Jong-un. He argued the exercises are costly and send, quote, a totally inappropriate and hostile message to a country that he said has been unthreatening and respectful throughout his presidency. Accused killer Luigi Mangione's online legal defense fundraiser is still going despite his recent guilty plea to federal charges tied to the fatal shooting of UnitedHealthcare CEO Brian Thompson. While Mangione pleaded guilty last week to stalking charges, he still faces separate New York State murder charges. A spokesperson for online fundraising platform GiveSendGo told TMZ the money's still being raised to cover Mangione's defense, and he still has unresolved legal matters. The effort has so far raised more than $1.5 million. I'm Jonathan, and that's your quick update.
1: Yeah, I don't comment a lot on news, but that's crazy.
0: It is.
1: You got a self-confessed murderer, and he's getting, you know, over $1 million on a GoFundMe. People are getting behind him.
0: I was going to say, I mean, the problem isn't that people think he's innocent. It's that they know he's guilty, and they support it.
1: They love his cause.
0: Yeah.
1: It's crazy.
0: It's bad. It's bad.
1: I mean, it's on par with, like, Charles Manson had, like, lots of girls who were wanting to marry him when he got thrown in the clink years and years ago.
0: Sure.
1: But the problem with this one is that there's this huge conversation on social media that this was somehow justified. And no joking, people are just out there with that.
0: Yeah, 100%.
1: Like, justified.
0: Yeah.
1: It's crazy, man. It's crazy. So when you speak up for truth, even the most common sense kind of things, there is a growing pushback in our culture today because there is a veil of darkness that clouds the soul to the most obvious things. Mm-hmm. I mean, men in women's sports, don't even get me going on this one, man.
0: Yeah, I mean, life of a...

0: life of a baby in the womb, you know, all those things. I was talking to my wife about it this weekend. I saw a picture from a protest a while ago of a woman who had to have been 8 or 9 months pregnant. You know, she was almost there, and she was walking in support of the choice to abort. And she had a shirt with an arrow pointing towards her belly saying, "Not a human yet." And I was like, I can't say anything about that other than that's demonic deception. Like, because I don't understand it. The logic doesn't make sense.
1: There's no way to reasonably explain that.
0: Yeah.
1: It smells of sulfur, man.
0: Yeah,
1: it's,
0: I mean,
1: right,
0: it's
1: out
0: a,
1: of the pit of hell.
0: It's a spiritual thing. It is not a logic. Well, we just have a difference of opinions. It's not.
1: No. And by the way, these kind of positions can't be won over through rational debate.
0: Correct.
1: You just can't. It's just God's going to have to intervene. Yeah. Got to pray it out. Yeah, that's an encouraging note. Thanks, Man Thunder.
0: Sorry.
1: Appreciate
0: about that
1: one, man.
0: And God's still on the throne.
1: And the tomb is empty, and God is still reaching lost people.
0: Amen.
1: We've seen a ton of it this morning.
0: Yes, we
1: okay,
0: have.
1: Got a pop-up question here for you today. You were baptized, but you weren't born again. And we want to hear your story. And God revealed to you, could have been many years later, could have been short time later. It's like, wow, I got baptized, but not as a disciple of Christ. I was baptized because it was kind of the thing to do. I had maybe slipped my hand in the air. I'd walked an aisle. I was scared to death going to hell. There's a lot of reasons for it. We want to hear your story. You were baptized, but not born again. Does it happen? Yes, it happens. It's everywhere. We live in a cultural Christianity. Think about these numbers. I haven't talked about them in a few weeks because I was gone for a full one last week. Good to be back with you guys. But just take the gap between the Pew report of last year and the Barna report. Pew report, 24% of Americans affiliate or align with an evangelical church. They might be Christers, go on Christmas and Easter, but that's what they align with. Okay. That gap, 24%, down to 4%, Barna report, of disciples of Christ that have a biblical worldview and attempt to align their private and public lives around it. Well, that gap in there from four, and by the way, that's not saying that a lot of in the 4% might be under an illusion of salvation, something that they don't have themselves. But for sure, that gap between the 4% and the 24%, that's 20% of our population that by way of something have some illusion by their works or by a hand that was raised in an air or they threw a stick on a fire at a kid's camp or something. They think they know Jesus and that everything that he has for them, they have. But then people find out time and again, no, I was baptized back here and I was not born again.
0: Yes.
1: And now I'm born again. If you've got that story, we want to take your calls right now. 800-555-7898. And a really cool thing, we had a kid. Young man, I think, probably in his 20s or something, right?
0: Yeah, probably close to that, 20s or 30s.
1: And tell the story, Jonathan. This is so cool.
0: Yeah, his name was Joseph, and he had been baptized when he was younger, kind of thinking that he had what he needed, that he was good to go. And he was driving the car this morning. He had been out of church for a little while and kind of just away from it altogether. And he had heard a word from the Lord to pull over and to stop on this radio station and listen. And it was Moody. It was today. And he heard us talking about this. And he called in and he gave his life to the Lord and had real salvation because he was surrendering his life. It wasn't just, well, I made this decision back here. I walked this aisle. I prayed this prayer. And that's everything I look back to. But he was surrendering his life to the Lord, going his way, repenting of his sins, and moving forward into real salvation. And that happened this morning, about an hour and a half ago.
1: Yeah. So cool. So the question is, you were baptized, but you weren't born again. Boy, talk about a question that puts it right on the nose. Mm-hmm. Doink. I mean, doink, right there.
0: No kidding.
1: You were baptized, but you weren't born again. And then God, in his grace, revealed to you, you were Christianized. You were in the Christian culture, but you weren't born again. Is it prevalent? It's so prevalent. 800-555-7898. Give us a call right now. We'll get you on air. I want to hear your story. 800-555-7898. It's Carl and Crew helping you take your next step with Jesus. For some, it may be a first step into the kingdom of God.

0: Blanket right there. I'm yours. It's Carl and Crew, the Unstoppable Gospel. We're tackling it all week long. Got a question for you. Were you baptized but not born again, and then God revealed to you that reality? 800-555-7898. Carol, Wesley Chapel, Florida. What do you say, Carol?
1: Hi. Yes, I actually feel that I was baptized in 1979. I think I was just dunked. I know I was just dunked.
0: Yeah.
1: And it took until many, many years later, I was searching. It was kind of like Alice through the Looking Glass. I never felt as though I was really a Christian.
0: Yeah.
1: And it was, I prayed and prayed and prayed, and God led me to a church and a pastor who answered my question by basically telling, somebody else had asked a question in a group about baptism. And the answer was, for me, that it depended on what message you were baptized under. And I realized that the message I was baptized under was not correct.
0: Yeah.
1: And the truth was opened up, and I was baptized in 2009.
0: Yeah, it's,
1: for sure.
0: Yeah, isn't that cool, Carol? I mean, here's the reality. What's scary is, we had somebody text in here a couple of years ago now, and it's one of the most classic lines ever. He just something like, hey, I got some bad information growing up.
2: Mm-hmm.
0: Got some bad information.
2: We repeat that one a lot.
0: And Carol, you just got some bad information. And let me tell you, Boom Crew, what the real information is here. When Jesus sent out his disciples, this isn't to say that God can't work through a raised hand. This isn't to say that God can't work through repeat this prayer after me, although that's nowhere in Scripture. It doesn't mean that God can't move mountains and change souls when we say, I'm going to walk an aisle. But here's what you need to know. There is a massive gap between the amount of people that go to church and those that are truly born again in the Western church. It's just absolute fact. Data points don't lie. Empirically, I was in that camp. I was baptized before I was born again. So was Jonathan.
2: Mm-hmm.
0: So you might say, and you're listening here right now, much like Joseph, who called in earlier, just pulled the side of the road. He heard what we were talking about, and he was born again this morning. You can be too. Here's what you need. Here's the right information. Here's the right information. Jesus sent out his disciples, and we find it early on, first chapter of Mark. He sent them out, and they brought the good news of repentance. So let me tell you what's going on there. Repentance is metanoia. It's a changing of mind, heart, direction, allegiance. It's everything gets turned around. And there's a lot of us in the church today that have tried to add Jesus to our life, or we just say we believe. Well, great. The demons believe. They're monotheistic. They believe that their fate is sealed, that Jesus is the Son of God. They believe that whoever surrenders to him will have life and life more abundantly. They just haven't. Nor will they. But you can. So the repentance thing isn't even your work. See, we didn't choose God. He chose us, as we find in 1 John. So he called us out of darkness. But in this moment, by the power of the Holy Spirit, when I give you good information, and the biblical information is, the biggest problem you have in your life when you're not born again is you. You. And Jesus came to set you free from you and your sin. And when the Holy Spirit reveals that, he cuts to the heart, and then he makes all things new, because he causes us to turn, repent, and follow Jesus. I'm just going to ask you a bold question. Is the Holy Spirit revealing that you've been stuck in a trap of religious activity, but you've never been born again? It's like light bulbs are just going off and sirens are screaming. It's like, come to me, friend. And you hear Jesus calling you, and for the first time ever, you're coming to grips with the fact that this isn't about avoiding hell. This isn't about me just making sure I'm okay. It's about recognizing you ain't okay. You're a sinner. You need a Savior. And he shed his blood for you. And today you're going to repent. You're turning around and you're following Jesus. And it's the first time ever. And all I can tell you is, according to Romans 8:13, the Holy Spirit will confirm in your spirit that you are now children of God. And there will be new power and new fruit born in your life. And if this is you today and you've never been born again, I don't care if you've been baptized before. I was. Jonathan was before we were born again.
2: Mm-hmm.
0: Is this the day of salvation for you? And if it is, get to the side of the road. Jonathan, give him a link here in just a moment. Get to the side of the road. Get your phone out. We are going to help you. We'll even get you a new Bible. We're going to get someone to reach out to you to help you find a good church. We got a blog in this little packet that's going to show you what to look for in a church where you can actually grow in the grace of God.
2: Yeah.
0: Whew. What's the link, my man?
2: Easy. Just text the word new, N-E-W. To 800-555-7898. That's our number. Text NEW to 800-555-7898. All that stuff is right there encapsulated in one link to click. Super easy.
0: Just NEW. Light them up. We'll shout out the last four numbers of your telephone number. Today is the day of salvation. Don't let pride hold you back. Don't let religious activity dilute you into thinking you've got something that you don't have. Acknowledge you're a sinner. You need a Savior. There is nothing you can do apart from the grace and power of God through His Son, Jesus Christ. And turn your life over to Him today. If that's you, text NEW right now to 800-555-7898. Just let's go, man. Today is the day of salvation. Today. D in Illinois, thanks for holding on. What's your story, D?
3: Hi, Carl. My story is I was told by my grandmother that I had to be baptized in order to go to heaven. That's all I know. So I ended up being baptized at like 22 years old in a Baptist church, but I didn't know the gospel. So fast forward maybe 12 years later, I put my kids in Catholic school just because I didn't want them to go to public school. So I had to take RCIA classes to become Catholic because I had to save $6,000, basically. So I was in these classes. I heard stuff I never heard before about Mary and all this stuff. And then I was like, that sounds interesting. This is kind of serious. I need to figure out what's the truth. So I was on Metro going to work every day. So I decided to go to this Bible school, this Bible store right outside of Moody. And I got a little $2 Bible and I read it from front to back. And while I was reading that on the train, it's like scales just dropped from my eyes. And I started looking around and I started crying and I realized that I was a sinner and I need to be saved. I was so excited. I got off the train and was telling everybody at work. And then I was like, oh my goodness, I've been in the Word ever since loving Jesus.
0: Oh,
3: Dee. That's my story.
0: It's a powerful story, Dee. Thank you, sister. Hold on the line. By the way, I don't know why I'm going to give her a Carl and Crew prize pack. I'll tell you why. I
2: like
0: her.
2: That idea. That's a great idea.
0: That's a great story.
2: Awesome, man.
0: And this is how a genuinely God-fearing soul reading the Word of God, you will not miss the gospel. It's right there.
2: Yeah.
0: It's right there. Welcome to the family, 4079, 82, 92, 97, 56. This is no small thing, man. 88, 35, 29, 74, 22, 17, 83, 90. A lot of these first time ever texting here. 84, 45, 87, 89. Welcome to the family. Listen, you might have heard D and you go, shoot, I don't think I'm born again. I've been baptized. I've served in church. The truth be told, I am running in my own strength. I have never known the Holy Spirit agreeing with my spirit that I'm a child of God. Come on. Today is the day of salvation, man. Don't let pride hold you back. Today's the day. Coming up, taking more of your calls. You were baptized, but you weren't born again. And now you got a story to tell.
4: 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Eventually, Dayuma became the first Warani Christian. 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Being of Quechua, Warani, and Tagari descent, Carlos can effectively reach the Tagari people with the gospel. 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
0: Yeah, somebody here, a text message, got baptized before going to college thinking I was saved. I was able to hold on for about a month in college under my own strength, and they completely caved in and left it and became part of the college life. It wasn't until 6 years later where I truly met Jesus as the Savior of the world. Boom.
2: That's awesome.
0: You were baptized. You weren't born again. Lee in Newton, Mississippi. What's your story here, Lee?
12: Good morning, Carl and crew. Yes, I was baptized in a swimming pool in sixth grade. I am 63 years old now, but it wasn't until I was in my early 50s when I started teaching. I'd been teaching Sunday school, but I started teaching a Bible study with some women and reading a book that threaded the story of Jesus from Genesis to Revelation. And you talk about people, we will know. The Holy Spirit says,
0: yes.
12: Wait, you are mine. All those things that you did from when you were baptized till now, honey, you are mine. Your life has changed. Your eyes are open. Your ears can hear. You know, you're different. You will know.
0: Yeah.
12: There will be no doubt. So not to play lightly of the baptism, but I was raised in an atmosphere where you better do this or you're going to go to hell. I mean, I just was. And then Jesus says, wait a minute, you know, this is who I am. This is my spirit in you. And it is my time. It wasn't your time. It is my time and you are mine.
0: Lee, thank you so much. Listen closely, guys. Today is the day of repentance, man. It's the day of salvation. It's looking in the mirror of your soul and saying, "Whew, it's not a fear of going to hell. it's a concern that I might miss out on this relationship with the God who loves me so much that he sent his son to save my soul. Please, cry out to God. Surrender all to him today.
13: I set my sights on shiny things that crumble into rust, that fade into the dust.

0: Good morning. You're listening to 90.1 WMBI FM and HD1 Chicago with WHRD Freeport. I'm Jonathan. Let's get you updated with a little bit of news this morning. The memorandum of understanding that was supposed to put a pause on fighting between the U.S. and Iran expires today. The deal was reached in June after high-level talks mediated by Pakistan. There's little evidence that either side wants to extend the agreement. Both sides have accused the other of violating the terms of the deal multiple times. The deal aimed to put a pause on fighting, reopen the Strait of Hormuz, lift a U.S. naval blockade of Iranian ports, and end the war between Israel and Lebanon. Both the U.S. and Iran have said they are winning the war, and the ceasefire has had little impact. The head of CENTCOM says there are indeed mental health challenges on board the aircraft carrier USS Abraham Lincoln after a sailor reportedly tried to jump overboard. At the same time, Admiral Brad Cooper says the ship has the lowest reported number of cases related to mental health out of all the active carriers. Cooper visited the Lincoln over the weekend as it remains on a record deployment at sea in support of the war with Iran. The USS George Washington is on its way to the Middle East to relieve the Lincoln, as some lawmakers are now calling for hearings into conditions on the board. Officials in Indiana say at least seven people have died after storms caused flash flooding across the state. A record amount of rain caused streams and rivers to flood their banks across the state last week, causing Governor Mike Braun to request a presidential emergency declaration, which was granted. The victims range in age from 4 years old to 86. Now for weather, traffic, and a little sports, it's Super Duck.
1: This will probably be our driest day for about a week. It's mostly cloudy right now, 71 degrees, going to a high today of 81. Tomorrow's high, 83. Some rain moving in, just some light rain. But it looks like rain all the way through Sunday. Wednesday's high, upper 70s, kind of upper 70s into the weekend as well. But high 81 today, and so far dry. A couple travel times, Kennedy O'Hare to downtown 35. Not bad on that Kennedy Expressway today. Junction ends 25, express or locals. You're not going to bank anything. Back onto the airport 35 as well. Eisenhower 290, Wolf in 30. Stevenson Tri-State to Lakeshore Drive. It's going to be about just under 30 minutes. The Ryan 95th into the Burnt Interchange. That climbed up a little bit to about 20 minutes. And on the Ryan Expressway, inbound express near 43rd. This has just gone down an accident in the two left lanes. Out of Indiana, the Borman, especially west of 65, isn't bad. And Indiana Toll Road Chicago Skyway connects. 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Wrapping it up, sports. Cubbies with a loss to the Cardinals 11-5. The White Sox winning, beating the Tigers 7-5. But it's the Crosstown Classic. Take two. Yeah, Cubbies hosting the White Sox. There's your update.
2: Our nation, as you know well, is deeply divided over issues of life, marriage, gender, and increasingly will be divided, I believe, over issues relating to death as well. And so all over the country, many people are asking the question that is before us today, what in the world are we to do?
3: Welcome to Open the Bible with Pastor Colin Smith. I'm Steve Hiller. Glad you've joined us today. And Colin, we need to answer that question. What are we to do?
4: Yeah, and I think first, though, we've got to feel the pain of the question. And I feel deeply grieved over how divided our country is. And I think every thinking Christian will feel the same. How is it that we become so polarized and so separated from one another? And then what are we to do about it? Well, yeah. I think Romans 12 really speaks to that question. We're told there, do not be overcome by evil, but overcome evil with good. And these words were written by the Apostle Paul to Christians in Rome who were in a situation that was really dark. There was tremendous hostility against Christian believers. What were they to do? Well, don't be overcome by the evil. You've got to overcome evil with good. And the thing is, in Romans 12, he actually tells us how to do that. And the place that we begin is let love be genuine. Hmm. And we're going to take a walk over these next days through Romans and chapter 12 that lays out step by step how Christians are to respond to a divided and alienated culture and not to be overcome by evil, but to overcome evil with good.
3: Well, as you just heard, we are in Romans chapter 12. So grab your Bible, join us there as we begin a message entitled Overcoming Evil with Good. Here is Pastor Colin.
2: Well, good morning, everyone. If you would have your Bible open at Romans in chapter 12, I want to draw your attention today to the last verse that was read, verse 21. Do not be overcome by evil, but overcome evil with good. Now, friends, you don't need me to tell you that these are difficult days for our country. After years in which we and many had made, had hoped there would be substantial progress in regards to issues of race, we find ourselves in a circumstance in which anger and tension over these issues are reaching a new intensity. Loss of civility, loss of manners in public life is producing a new kind of meanness of spirit that often makes life increasingly unmanageable in the classroom, at work, and often in the home as well. One of our seniors said to me recently that she could not remember a time in her entire life where so many people were so angry so much of the time. And on top of this, the shared sense of right and wrong that has really bound our people together over centuries seems to have been discarded and in large measure swept away. Our nation, as you know well, is deeply divided over issues of life, marriage, gender, and increasingly will be divided, I believe, over issues relating to death as well. Having lost the sense of living under the authority of God, our culture now sees fit to take the great issues of life into its own hands and do with them as it pleases. And so all over the country, many people are asking the question that is before us today, what in the world are we to do? What in the world are believing people to do in days like these? Now, friends, the answer to that question is found in Romans in chapter 12. These verses that are before us for the next 2 months describe what God's people are to do when we find ourselves surrounded by an increasing tide of evil. So over these next weeks, we are going to be camping out in the second half of Romans in chapter 12. And my prayer for this series is threefold. The first is that God will use his word over these weeks to calm our fears, to renew our hope, and to strengthen our resolve. These three things. Now, these verses from Romans in chapter 12 have really come to me with fresh force as I have studied the historical background of the book of Romans. Now, I just said the word historical, and I know that for some of you, the very word historical make your eyes glaze over, make you think it's time to reach for the cell phone. Please, please don't do that. Please, please don't do that. Cut me a bit of slack. Give me a bit of trust for just a few minutes this morning, because when you see what was going on when the Holy Spirit moved the Apostle Paul to write to Christians in Rome, the book of Romans, you will see, I believe, in a new way, the power and the relevance of these verses that are going to be before us over these next weeks, and you will say, it is as if this was written just for us at this time, which of course all of the Word of God is. Now, on the screen, you will see a timeline showing the years following the birth, life, death, and resurrection of the Lord Jesus Christ. During the first 70 years of the first century, there were five Roman emperors. The first of these was Augustus, referred to in Luke's Gospel, chapter 2 and verse 1, read every Christmas. In those days, a decree went out from Caesar Augustus that all the world should be registered. After Augustus, there was Tiberius, and we read about him in Luke's Gospel in chapter 3. In the 15th year of Tiberius Caesar, Luke records, the word of God came to John the Baptist out in the wilderness. The 15th year of Tiberius would have been the year 29 AD, and that gives us a clear date with regards to the start of our Lord Jesus' ministry, which of course followed immediately after the ministry of John the Baptist. After Tiberius came four traumatic years in which Rome was ruled by the infamous Caligula. Now, some months into Caligula's reign, he contracted an illness that seems to have affected him very deeply and turned him into a tyrant who was increasingly losing his mind. Caligula ordered that an altar should be built for himself. He thought of himself as being a god. The Roman historian, this is a secular Roman historian, Suetonius, he records how Caligula ordered that all of the statues of the gods from around the empire should be brought back to Rome, and that whatever image was on the face, that the head should be cut off all the statues, and a new head should be put on each statue that was his own image. He had a temple built, and there was a golden statue in the temple that was an entire image of himself, and he had a servant dressed that image in precisely a replica of the clothes that the emperor was wearing on that particular day. Can you imagine being that servant? What's he wearing today? We've got to get a replica. We've got to put it on the statue. Extraordinary. Many of you are aware, and we don't need the details, about Caligula's excesses and his indulgence. He was notorious in regards to the orgies that he held in the imperial palace. And when it came to money, nobody could spend the money of the state like Caligula did. In fact, Suetonius records that he had a saying that he repeated often. Now think about this. He said, a man ought either to be a good economist or an emperor. Now you think, shouldn't it be a man should be a good economist in order to be an emperor? But that wasn't Caligula. He said, oh, let the economists talk and write all they want. I'm an emperor. I'll spend as much as I want. And he did. Extraordinary. Spent all of the assets that had been passed on from Tiberius, who had a very different policy and a very different character, in a very short space of time. Now, these 4 years were a nightmare for Rome, and it was huge relief to the people when finally this man was assassinated by two men, members of his own guard. After Caligula came Claudius, who is referred to in Acts chapter 18 and verse 2, where we read about a married couple, Aquila and Priscilla, who moved to Corinth from Italy. And the reason they moved was the scripture tells us that Claudius had commanded all of the Jews to leave Rome. This was a great edict. The Jews were all expelled from Rome during his time. And there are for sure plenty of hair-raising stories that could be told about Claudius. But relative to what came before, and certainly relative to what came after, he was something of a relief. Because the next emperor of Rome was a man by the name of Nero. Yeah, Nero. Nero came to power in the year 54 AD. He ruled for 15 years until he took his own life at the age of 32. Three things to know about Nero. Number one, he had a good singing voice. To the astonishment of the Senate and their consternation, he would enter these singing competitions, which, would you be surprised to know, he always won. I mean, if you're on the jury for a singing competition, I vote for Nero, you know. Then he moved to his own stage and put on his own concerts, featuring himself, in which the audiences were effectively locked in. And some of Suetonius' stuff on this is hilarious. He says, many of the spectators, being quite wearied with hearing and applauding him, you know, they had to keep going all the time after every number, because the town gates were shut, they slipped away privately over the walls or counterfeited themselves dead in order to be carried out. I mean, you know, you're so desperate. You think, how am I ever going to get out of here? And this guy won't let me leave. And let the ushers carry me out if they think I'm dead. And the arrogance of this man and the self-obsession. He was, of course, also a man of extraordinary cruelty. He arranged for the murder of his first wife, of his aunt, and also of his own mother. Three times attempted to poison her and failed each time. Apparently she had the antidote. He ordered on one occasion that the floor above where her bedroom was should be weakened in order that the ceiling would collapse on her and kill her. And that didn't work. He ordered that a ship on which she was sailing would be wrecked, and that didn't work either. And finally, her life was taken after all these attempts. Nero was married over a period of 15 years, five times, to three women and to two men. Suetonius speaks about Sporus and says this, I quote, He even went so far as to marry him with all the usual formalities of a wedding settlement. When the ceremony was over, he had him conducted like a bride to his own house and treated him as his wife. This Sporus he carried about with him, Sporus was dressed in the rich attire of an empress, kissing him from time to time as they rode together. Suetonius was, of course, a secular historian, no friend of Christianity whatsoever. But he, the secular historian, sums up Nero's life in these words. The whole of his life was one continued scene of lewdness, sensuality, cruelty, and folly. Now, that is what was happening, according to the secular historian, in Rome at that time.
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2: Now, let's put the key events of the story on the church, onto this timeline. Pentecost, that great day when the Holy Spirit was poured out on the church and the people of God, the church in the true sense, was born, that was the year 33 AD. The events then that are covered by the book of Acts cover the next 30 years, and therefore they were in large measure set against the background of the reigns of Caligula and Claudius and Nero himself. The book of Romans was written when Paul was in Corinth in the winter of AD 56-57. And so when you read Romans 12, you are reading the word that God gave to Paul by the inspiration of the Holy Spirit when Nero was emperor. And this is very significant, especially when you read Romans 13, where the word of God speaks about submitting to governing authorities, that word was given and spoken to Christians in Rome in the time of Nero. Shortly after the book of Romans was written, false charges were brought against the apostle Paul in a place called Caesarea, and he was arrested. Serious charges that people wanted that the death penalty should be applied to him. They wanted to stop him from preaching the gospel. But Paul was a Roman citizen, and so any Roman citizen who was charged with a crime had the right of appeal to be tried in Rome itself rather than in one of the provinces that had been conquered by Rome. And so, having been arrested, the Apostle Paul said, and this is recorded in Acts 25, I appeal to Caesar. And the local governor, a man by the name of Festus, said to him, well, to Caesar you have appealed, and to Caesar you will go. And so you can read this at the end of the book of Acts. What followed was that Paul was taken by an armed guard on a ship to Rome. The ship got shipwrecked. But finally, in the last chapter of Acts, the Apostle Paul actually arrives in Rome itself. And the book of Acts ends with 2 years in which we are told Paul was effectively under a kind of house arrest in Rome. And these would have been the years 60 and 61. 2 years after that, we know that the Apostle Peter was in Rome. And while he was there, he wrote what we have in the New Testament, the first letter of Peter. And moved by the Holy Spirit, while he was in Rome, he writes these words. Chapter 4 and verse 12, do not be surprised at the fiery trial when it comes upon you to test you. Now, he speaks prophetically there, surely. The fiery trial when it comes upon you. There's going to be a fiery trial, he says. That's AD 63. What happened 1 year later? The great fire of Rome. Rome, the whole city, set ablaze. And the Roman historian Tacitus records there were 14 precincts in the city. Only four of them were unaffected. The rest of the city utterly devastated. And Tacitus also records that at the very time that Rome burned, Nero got on his platform and was singing. He was happy about this. Why? Because the fire was giving the opportunity for the building of a grander and more glorious city. And that's, by the way, where you get the phrase fiddling while Rome burns, because he was rejoicing while the city was being destroyed. Extraordinary thing. Now, of course, people perceived and quickly got that actually Nero himself was behind the fire, and that was widely believed and widely spread around. And so Nero needed a scapegoat, someone else to blame for starting this fire. And the scapegoat that he chose was Christian. Now, the Roman historian Tacitus, again, no friend of Christianity, records, and I quote his exact words, "To scotch the rumor, Nero substituted as culprits and punished with the utmost refinements of cruelty a class of men whom the crowd styled Christians. Christus, from whom they got their name, had been executed by the sentence of the procurator Pontius Pilate when Tiberius was the emperor. First, then, those who confessed themselves Christians were arrested. Next, on their disclosures, a vast multitude were convicted, not so much on the charge of arson," because, of course, there wasn't any evidence whatsoever that any of them had been involved in the fire. None of them were. "A vast multitude of them were convicted, not so much on the charge of arson, but for hatred of the human race." Oh. Any echoes coming to your mind there? You see, the Christians weren't going in the direction of the culture. And so what did the culture say about them? "You folks must be haters. You must just be people who hate everyone else. You must be haters of the human race. And if you're haters of the human race, there's no place for you here in the human race." I continue to quote Tacitus. "Their death was made a matter of sport. They were covered in wild beast skins and torn to pieces by dogs, or were fastened to crosses and set on fire in order to serve as torches by night when daylight failed. Hence," and this is Tacitus, the Roman historian, "hence there arose a feeling of pity." Ordinary people had pity towards Christians, "because it was felt that they were being sacrificed not for the common good, but to gratify the savagery of one man." Now, notice how quickly the world changed for Christians. In the late 50s, Paul could say, "I appealed to Caesar," and be very confident that if he was in Rome, even under a bad emperor, the Roman system of justice was sufficiently strong that it could protect his liberty to preach the gospel. So he said, "I'll be tried there. I'll get a fair trial there." Within about 6 years, 5 or 6 years of the Apostle Paul saying that, what do you have? You have Christians being thrown to the lions in Rome. And here's where it comes home for us today, because you'll have heard many resonances in the account that I've given to you. When you find yourself saying, "It seems that our freedoms are under threat," when you find yourself saying that morality as we have known it seems to be swept away, remember this, friends, Christians have been here before. The church has been here before, and you know what? The church is alive and well today, and the Roman Empire is not. Remember that.
3: 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Well, Open the Bible is a listener-supported ministry. 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And as you give a gift to Open the Bible this month, we want to say thank you by sending you a copy of a book written by Brad Weatherall called Save to Sin No More. And Colin, who is Brad Weatherall and why should we read this book?
4: Well, you know, I've often said that we should choose books not by the title, but by the author. And the reason for that, of course, is that when you read a book, you're actually reading a person. You're reading what has come out of that person. So who has written a book is really very, very important. And I'm just so glad to have the opportunity to introduce Brad Weatherall. His name may not be widely known. He is my successor as the senior pastor of the Orchard Evangelical Free Church. I served that church for 30 years. I've worked with Brad for more than 15. I stepped down from being the senior pastor just over a year ago to focus full-time on the ministry of Open the Bible. And so Brad is someone that I feel very, very close to and very, very confident in. He has a deep, authentic walk with the Lord. That's always the first thing you want to know about someone who you're going to read. He has a wonderful gift of preaching and a wonderful gift of writing. This is his first book, and he's chosen to write on a subject that he studied very deeply, and it's this wonderful truth of union with Christ. I think this, Steve, may be the most important and least understood doctrine in all of the Bible. People often kind of look a bit quizzical. Union with Christ, what's that? Well, folks are going to love this compelling and clear introduction to what I think is one of the most encouraging truths in all of the Christian life.
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5: I was so afraid. I put a chair in front of the door in my hotel room. I'm Shauna Beyer with you here at Moody Radio. Good morning. Happy Monday. I was in Mumbai visiting the Red Light District to see the work of some ministry that's happening there. And the first night there in my hotel room, this fear came over me. I was honestly quite afraid of the darkness that we were going to experience the next day in the Red Light District. I did grab that chair, put it in front of the door. I prayed, and eventually I fell asleep. But the next day, the thing that surprised me is as we walked through the streets where darkness seems to rule, I wasn't afraid at all. It was quite the opposite. I was actually watching other people respond to the light in us. Their faces were lighting up as we walked by, because darkness doesn't overcome the light. The light overcomes the darkness. I know this culture that we live in, it's

0: 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You will be amazed at the peace and the joy that will flow into your heart as you believe and receive this truth. God really does love me. Now that's real hope.
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11: Ever wondered why are we on this planet anyway? In the end, we're here to live for the glory of God. We do this by managing the gifts He's given us. Today, we begin a new series on Running to Win, a series to show us the big picture of where we fit. And that means understanding that God is the creator and we are the managers. From the Moody Church in Chicago, this is Running to Win with Dr. Erwin Lutzer, whose clear teaching helps us make it across the finish line. Pastor, it would seem the idea of being a steward is lost in our generation. We think what's mine is mine.
12: Yes, Dave, we often think what is mine is mine. Perhaps what is yours is negotiable. But the simple fact is that this world ultimately belongs to God, the Creator, and He alone is the one whom we should worship. And God forbid that we should ever worship His creation. We here at Running to Win are deeply committed to getting the gospel of Jesus Christ around the world. And I have to tell you, we can only do that because of people just like you who become partners of this ministry. I'm going to give you some contact info. As a matter of fact, I'll give it to you right now. Hope that you have a pen or pencil handy. You can go to RTW.

0: www.offer.com or call us at 1-888-218-9337. I'm going to be giving you this contact info at the end of this message, but I want to let you know that during this month, any gift that you give will be doubled. Imagine that. Your investment in the gospel will be doubled. I want to thank you in advance, and for those of you who participate, we want to send you a special resource. Thanks in advance for helping us. Now let us listen to God's Word. All right, I'm going to begin with a question. Why are we on this planet anyway? Well, if you've been coming to Moody Church for a while, you know that the real reason is because we're to live for the glory of God. You knew that, didn't you? But more specifically, how does that work out in experience? That's what we're going to talk about today. As a matter of fact, I'm going to make two promises at the beginning of this message, and then at the end of the message, you tell me whether or not I have overpromised. First of all, I think we're going to find out exactly, first of all, what we should be doing on Monday, Tuesday, Wednesday, and Thursday. It will finally free us up to figure out what we're supposed to do tomorrow and the days that follow. Secondly, as an added benefit, if we really understand what it is that I'm going to try to convey today from the Word, we are going to leave today free of all worries. Because we no longer are going to be bearing our burdens. That's the agenda, and you tell me whether or not we've achieved it. But in order to get from point A to point B, we have some territory that we have to cover, and today I'm going to give you the facts of life. Now, I know that that expression sometimes refers to other things, but today you get the real facts of life, four of them. And we begin in the book of Genesis. Genesis chapter 1 opens with that majestic statement, "In the beginning God created the heavens and the earth," we read in Genesis chapter 1. In those 10 words, we have the basis for science. In the beginning, time, God, personality, created, force, the heavens, space, the earth, matter. What majestic 10 words those are. But what we'd like to do is to take a tour of what it says in the book of Genesis, because fact number one is that God is the creator, and we'll soon see the implications. Would you go with me as we take a tour looking at what God did on every one of the days? The first day, God says in verse 3, "Let there be light," and there was light. God saw that the light was good, and he separated the light from the darkness. God called the light day, and the darkness he called night. And there was evening, and there was morning the first day. First day, a tremendous victory. Because there may have been a previous creation, the earth was without form and void, and darkness was there. The moment God said, "Let there be light," darkness was dispelled by the very word of God. Let's go on to day number two. That's verse 6. "Let there be an expanse between the waters to separate water from the water." So God made the expanse and separated the water from that which is above from that which is below. In other words, the terrestrial water and the atmospheric water. At that time, it was as if a canopy of water covered the earth. And God said, "I want to separate them." So there was sky, and then there was the water that was on the face of the earth. The Lord did that. Let's go on now to day three, vegetation. We pick it up at verse 11. God said, "Let the land produce vegetation, seed-bearing plants and trees on the land that bear fruit with seed in it, according to their various kinds." And it was so. God spoke, and it happened. Well, we're going through these days quickly, aren't we? But let's move on now to the next day, day 4, verse 14. God said, "Let there be lights in the expanse of the sky to separate the day from the night, and let them serve as signs to mark seasons and days and years, and let them be lights in the expanse of the sky to give light on the earth." And it was so. And God made two great lights, the greater light to govern the day and the lesser light to govern the night. And then I love these five words. Oh, by the way, the by the way is a footnote. Oh, by the way, he made the stars also. Five words. Stars, and the scientists tell us that there are more stars in the sky than there are grains of sand on the beaches of the world. Oh, yeah, by the way, he made the stars also. What a mighty, mighty great God we serve. Now, you may be puzzled because it does say that light was created on the first day. That may have been a light that was created sovereignly by God, and as the earth rotated, it went into that light. It appears as if the sun and the moon were actually created later on in the fourth day, though there may be alternate explanations. But the simple fact is that by the time we get to day number four, we see the greatness and the majesty and the awesome power of God. He made the stars also. I love it. Let's go on now to day number five. This is the day for the animals. We pick it up at verse 20. Let the water teem with living creatures, and let birds fly above the earth across the expanse of the sky. So God created the great creatures of the sea and every living and moving thing which were in them. God created that. And the winged birds according to its kind God created. So we come to the end of day five. What conclusions do we draw from the first fact of life? God is the creator. What are the conclusions we can draw? First of all, God created whatever he pleased. Our God is in the heavens, the text says. He has done whatsoever he has pleased. In fact, I believe that God had a party. It says that the angels were created earlier because in the book of Job, it says that when creation took place, the sons of God shouted for joy. Can't you just imagine God assembling all the angels and getting them all together and say, look, I want all of you to just watch this. Boom. And it all happens. Obviously, he restrained himself. You know, he could have created 1,000 planets to rotate around the sun. He could have created 10 moons or 7 or whatever, and he restrained himself. He could have even created more stars, though he created hundreds of trillions of them, but he could have created more of them. And by the way, those stars run with such precision, and of course I'm talking about the rotation of the planets, with such precision and accuracy that we can set our clocks by these planets that God put in motion. So first of all, God created whatever he pleased. Secondly, it is God who also sustains the universe. Moment by moment, God keeps this universe together. Moment by moment, it is unified. Moment by moment, it continues. The Puritans were right when they called the laws of nature the custom of God. So when I drop something and it falls, like I'm dropping this bulletin onto this desk or pulpit, it falls because God causes it to fall by the law of nature. But that's his custom. If he wanted to change the custom and have this bulletin go up rather than go down, he could do that also. There's a third conclusion, and I want you to accept this conclusion, and I know you will. The third conclusion is that everything belongs to God. I mean, God created it. Can you imagine somewhere in the universe, some being showing up and saying, hey, you created it, but it's mine? It's unthinkable. The entire universe belongs to God. God, the owner of all things, all creatures of our God and King belong to him. That's the first fact of life. God is the creator. May I give you the second? The second fact of life is that man is to be the manager. He's to be the manager. Now we get to the creation of man. That, of course, is on the sixth day, and we pick it up at verse 26. Then God said, let us make man in our image, in our likeness, and let them rule over the fish of the sea and over the birds of the air and over the livestock and over all the earth and over all the creatures that move along the ground. God created man in his own image. In the image of God, he created him. Male and female, he created them. When we use the word man, we're talking about mankind. We're talking about men and women. A very special creation. The only creation about which it says created in God's image. What does that mean? Does it mean only that we have personality, a mind, emotion, and will? Well, it certainly means that, but there are animals that also have personality. They have minds of sorts, they have emotions, and they have a will. No, it's much more than that. A little lesson in theology. There are communicable attributes that we can have that also God has. There are some that he has that can never be ours. We can never be omniscient. We can never be omnipresent, but we can be loving because God created us in his image. We can value truth and justice, and we can have wisdom. And because of that likeness, and because we have a spiritual nature that is the jumping off point, as it were, between God and the world, man is created in the image of God, and yet he participates in the same creation as animals in the sense that he needs food to eat and air to breathe. And God said, "You're going to be my mediator between my creation and who I am." That's man, the image of God. Now, animals can have a certain degree of intelligence, but they can never have all of these other attributes. Years ago, I was interested in the breaking down of animal speech to try to point out that they can talk. It is generally said that monkeys can talk. No, monkeys can have certain sounds that they can identify and so forth, but they cannot think conceptually. You cannot discuss theology with a monkey. Put it this way, monkeys can't even discuss politics. I know that that could be debated. About every 4 years, that thesis that I always put forward comes under scrutiny and debate. But the simple fact is that, you see, because of the fact that we are created in the image of God, we can pray, we can think conceptually, we can worship, we can admire truth and justice and righteousness and all those things. But now notice, why was man created? The text says that he is to rule, to be the king of the earth. Let them rule. And God is saying, in effect, that when man rules the world, I am ruling the world as creator, because he is my representative, he is my caretaker, he is my manager, he is my steward. Yes, king of the earth, but a king under subjection to God. Notice that they were both to rule, man and woman. It was God's intention that Adam rule and Eve was to rule alongside of him. This becomes clear in the New Testament when Jesus Christ now wants to rule on the throne of the universe, and we as his bride sits next to him and rules along with him. So God says, let them rule. The battle of the sexes had not yet begun. Later on, we'll comment on that. Notice he was to rule over the fish of the sea. Just like Jesus commanded those fish to swim into Peter's net, in the same way, I believe that Adam had the power to command a fish and they would obey him. And just like the ravens fed Elijah, in the very same way, Adam would have been able to use the animals that God brought to him and be able to command them and they would obey. Now, as a result of the fall, that has been lost. That we can command animals and they obey. And if you doubt that, just own a cat and see whether or not I'm right. So what God is saying is, I want you to rule over the animals. I want you to rule over the ground. Notice he put man into the garden. This is now chapter 2, verse 15. The Lord God took man and put him in the Garden of Eden to work it and take care of it. Interesting, important parenthesis, folks. Remember that work did not come about as a result of the fall. Work happened already long before man fell. When he was put in the Garden of Eden, God recognized the value of work. Now let me share my heart with you. Don't you ever make the mistake of giving your children so much money when you die that they will never have to work. That is a curse upon your children. Give them just enough to remind them of the fact that you do love them, and then give the rest to missions and give the rest to a church. If you're thinking, you say, well, which one? Come to me later and I could make some suggestion. But do not curse them. Do not curse them by taking work out of life, because productivity and the sense of work and the striving is all part of what God wants us to do. And even before the fall, man was put into the garden to till it. All right, how far have we come in the facts of life? Fact number one, God is the creator. Fact number two, man is the manager. Fact number three, the fall made us thieves. The fall made us thieves. Let's look at the text of chapter 3. You remember the story. The woman is there in the garden, and the serpent is discussing things with her, and he says, after she says, if we eat of the fruit of this tree, we will die, he says in verse 4, you will not surely die, the serpent said to the woman, for God knows when you eat it, your eyes will be opened, and you will be like God, knowing good and evil. Was Satan telling the truth? Well, to a certain extent, he was. If you eat, you will be like God. You will know good and evil. Unfortunately, you will know good and evil experientially. It will not just be theoretical knowledge. You will have a kind of knowledge that not even God has. Because God knows what evil is like, but God has never done evil. Therefore, he has never felt the effects of evil, you understand. And as a result of that, a man has something that God hasn't. And that is a terrible, cursed, experiential understanding of evil that eventually can damn us to hell if we do not repent. But notice what Satan says. You will be like God. Well, you know the rest of the story. They did eat. And notice what happened now. Ever since that time, man has always been wanting to swap places with God. He wants now to take what is his and say, this is mine and it's not God's. Now, folks, I want us to look very briefly at some of the consequences of what happened as a result of the fall. And you know the story. In verse 11, we discover that human nature was tainted and irrevocably, unfortunately, defiled. Because God comes and he asks Adam, and Adam says, I'm naked. And he says, God says, who told you that you were naked? Have you eaten from the tree that I commanded you not to eat from? And the man says, the woman. Ay, ay, ay. Now, folks, some of you have heard me say this before, but how can I come to a text like this and not say it again? I want you to notice that the man blamed the woman, this weak-willed woman, Lord, whom you gave me. He blamed the woman, even though there wasn't a chance in the world that he had married the wrong one. Did you notice that? And then, of course, God says, the woman, what about you? What is this that you have done? And the woman said, the serpent. So I'll say one more line some of you have heard. The man blamed the woman blamed the serpent, and the serpent didn't have a leg to stand on. Wasn't it Will Rogers who said that there were two eras in America? One was the passing of the buffalo, and the other was the passing of the buck. From now on, man was going to have a protective shell around him in which he will say, you will never find out who I really am. Because of his shame and guilt, he is going to take all accusations, all truth, and it's going to be filtered and deflected so that getting through to him is going to be so difficult that if he's to be converted, God is going to have to intervene and change his mind because of himself. He's going to run from God, and he's going to twist all the truth that comes through his system. So man is tainted. Suffering comes in verse 16. To the woman, he said, you will greatly increase your pains in childbearing. With pain, you will give birth to children. Your desire will be for your husband, and he will rule over you. It's a controversial text, but there it is. That's the origin of the statement that women sometimes say about men. It usually begins with, Can't live with him, can't live without him. Then notice he says to Adam, because you listened to your wife and ate from the tree about which I commanded you, cursed is the ground because of you. Now it is going to bear weeds and thorns and thistles, and you're going to have to sweat, and you're going to have to work in order to live. And things are not going to be nice. From now on, all of the world is going to be filled with striving. And what happens in the next chapter? Of course, as you know, Cain kills Abel. And you have all of this evil now spilling out in the human race. And as a result of that, man now no longer wants to be a manager, a caretaker. Man says, I am the owner. And covetousness, a desire for what other people have and for what we really don't need and maybe what God does not want to give us, is going to be a beast within the human soul, because people are going to say, I own it, I own it, I own it, I own it. And that's why you can find wealthy people in the world, maybe in the church too, but in the world, with hundreds of millions of dollars, watching other people in great poverty, being able to help, and scarcely lifting a hand to help anyone, because they say, it's mine, I am the owner. What they're really saying is, I have taken the place of God. My friend, this is Pastor Lutzer, and that is a temptation we always have, namely, to take the place of God. But I want to share some good news with you. We have a listener, a Spanish-speaking listener, who wrote, thank you so much for helping me grow in the faith and the Word of God. Thank you for translating your teaching into Spanish. The reason we've been able to do that, my friend, and into other languages as well, is because of people just like you supporting this ministry. If you've been blessed, it's because other people have enabled us and come along and pray for us and contribute to this ministry so that it can continue to expand. I'm going to give you some contact info, but first of all, I want to let you know that every gift that you give during this month will be doubled. Imagine that, doubling your investment to help us get the gospel of Jesus Christ around the world. Well, I sure hope that you have a pen or pencil handy, because this is what you do. Go to rtwoffer.com. Now, perhaps I said that too quickly. It's rtwoffer. Of course, rtwoffer is all one word. rtwoffer.com, or call us at 1-888-218-9337. And as a thank you for your investment, we're making available for you a book entitled Christ Among Other Gods, A Defense of Christ in an Age of Tolerance.
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2: I thought I was here for applause. I was right, kinda. I'm Shauna Beyer with you here at Moody Radio. That question, who am I and why am I here? We've all got to answer that question. And when I was a child, I would tell you, I'm here to sing the world into a love relationship with God. I dreamt of standing on the platform and singing to thousands of people and hearing them agree with me, you know, with applause and album sales. But agreement with what? That God is good and worthy of praise, or that I am? I think the motivation was a little bit muddy, to be honest with you. And I'm learning that the more my answer is about me, the farther I am from the truth of the answer to those questions. Who am I and why am I here? I think the key is surrender, dying to self and living for Christ. Paul said, I've been crucified with Christ. It's no longer I who live, but Christ lives in me. The more that we can seek our purpose in relationship with God, the closer we are to finding it.
3: Dr. Tony Evans says bad habits can be passed down through generations as easily as the color of your eyes or the shape of your chin. But we often get something else in the deal, too. They'll tell us about that as we spend 2 minutes with Tony.
4: There is a spiritual realm occupied by God and angels and the Holy Spirit, as well as Satan and demons. Now, I know, because it's unseen, people don't think it's real. It's real, and it's not real just because God says it's real. It's real because it proves itself to be real. And one of the ways it proves itself is by taking stuff from your mama or daddy that you adopt and transferring it to you. So the reason it's so difficult to get rid of habits that we have taken into our lives from our forefathers is because the demonic realm has amplified it so big in our lives that it becomes what seems to be something you can't help or change. 1 Corinthians chapter 10 says that Christians can sit at the table of demons. It means you fellowship with the sin, which they assume was an invitation to them. And that, of course, makes the problem even more difficult to overcome, because you now not only have to overcome the problem, you've got to overcome the demonic infestation of the problem. And so once it's adopted, you've adopted more than the issue. You've adopted demonic engagement with the issue.
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2: What do you tell your kids when their classmates hurt them? Here's Emily Jensen.
10: Their identity does not come from who they say they are. It doesn't come from who someone else says they are. It comes from who God says that they are. And because of that, they don't have to receive, and they shouldn't receive, everything that everyone says to them or about them.
2: This is Revive Our Hearts with Nancy DeMoss Wolgemuth, author of Choosing Gratitude. For Monday, August 17th, I'm Dana Gresh. This month on Revive Our Hearts, we're looking at all the different seasons of a woman's life. And this week, we're zeroing in on those parenting what you might call big kids. It's for the moms who've weathered the little years and they're entering new seas, the elementary years, the tween years, the teen years. And yes, we need wisdom for all of it. A big part of those years is school. Are you curious how the gospel applies to back to school season? Then you've come to the right place. We've got Emily Jensen with us today, and she's thought deeply about this topic. She's mom to 5, which I think means she's packed a lot of lunches in her day.
11: On top of this, she's co-author of the books Risen Motherhood and Gospel Mom. So she loves applying the gospel to motherhood and family life. Hello, Emily Jensen, and welcome back to Revive Our Hearts.
10: Wow, thanks for having me. It's always so fun to be here.
11: It is always fun to have you. And as we wind down the summer, tell me, what two emotional words come to mind as a mom?
10: I would say relief. I should just say I always anticipate and enjoy a transitional season.
11: Yeah.
10: And so I look forward to summer at the end of spring, but I'm always looking forward to fall at the end of summer because mm-hmm. it brings a whole new group of fun things that we get to do as a family. And it also lets us leave behind some of the things that maybe we were getting a little fatigued and tired about. But
11: yep.
10: I can't think of the exact second word other than just like a little bit of bittersweet sadness because every summer that goes by, my kids get a little bit older.
11: Yes.
10: And it feels like the years are going faster and faster and the summers are going faster and faster. And so I just see that counting down. And so there is that little bittersweet pang in my heart as I see another summer behind us.
11: How old is your oldest?
10: So my oldest is going into eighth grade. I have twins going into seventh grade. I have a fifth grader and a fourth grader.
11: Wow. I didn't know you had twins.
10: Yes.
11: That is awesome.
10: Twin boys.
11: Twin boys. How old are the twin boys?
10: They are 12.
11: 12. I have 7-year-old twin granddaughters.
10: Aww.
11: So we have walked the twin road and it is a blast, but a blur.
10: The beginning of it. It's a blast and a blur.
11: So let's talk about how the gospel intersects with being a mom in those crazy busy mom years and those seasons of stops and starts. But let's start with this. First of all, the gospel is all about Jesus. Tell me why you love him so much.
10: Oh, I love Jesus so much because of the new life that he's given me. I think that, you know, sometimes we think about the things that we get to leave behind whenever we come to Christ, but I also love thinking about the things that I've been invited into. Mm. And not only is that for this life, but there's so much that now I'm invited into eternally. So even day in and day out, just the peace that I get to experience because of Jesus in my heart, that no matter what I face, no matter how hard my day is, no matter how frustrated I am with parenting, no matter what happened, I can say it is well with my soul. Mm. And I can do that in part because I know that someday every tear is going to be wiped away. You know, all of that work is going to be worth it. I'm going to be with him forever and see just the tremendous fruit of what he was doing in and through his church. And I just love, love, love being a part of that.
11: Mm. Do you have, as you look back at like understanding the eternity of salvation and all of that, do you have a time you remember when you really understood it and locked into it and surrendered your heart to him? Take us to that day.
10: Yeah. So this would have been after my sophomore year of college. I was 20 years old. And even though I had grown up calling myself a Christian and going to church with my family and going to youth group, I was not actually following the Lord. I had not really surrendered my life to him. I had not really truly understood the gospel of Jesus Christ. And as a result of that, I was living in, you know, pretty intense disobedience. I was just kind of doing whatever I wanted. I was doing the typical college girl thing and just God kept taking stuff away from me, which I'm so thankful for. He just kept showing me that every road I went down that wasn't his was just ending in disappointment and destruction. Mm. And so after the end of a relationship that I'd put a lot of my hope in, I was kind of at just a rock bottom emotionally. Mm. And for the first time ever, I really cried out to God for help. And not just help, God, because I've made a mess of this situation and I want you to clean it up and make it right for me, but help, because I have no hope in my life without you. This isn't a life without you.
11: Yeah.
10: I didn't even have fancy words to pray. I literally think I prayed, help me, God.
11: I think that sometimes is the most theologically rich prayer you can pray.
10: Right. Right. And he did, he helped me. That week I was actually in a Barnes and Noble. This is back in the day, you know, 20 years ago. And I had never been in the Christian book section before, but for some reason I went there and a book jumped out at me off the shelf. I grabbed it and I went to my local coffee shop and I started reading it, and the gospel was in that book. Mm-hmm. And the Lord, just for the very first time, really allowed me to understand it and to receive it and to put my hope and trust in Christ. And so, yeah, that was 20 years ago. And I felt like it was just night and day, you know, just the word of God came alive to me. The joy of walking with God came alive to me, and just the purpose of a life found in Christ.
11: I love that. You know, I was in a bookstore. It was a little tiny hole in the wall bookstore in my 20s when I was like, I was a believer, I was surrendered, but I was dry and I needed revived. And I walked into a bookstore, saw a book on prayer, picked it up, went to the Lions Club Park next door, and it totally revolutionized my life to start praying. It wasn't like I wasn't praying before, it's just it was different. So I don't know, maybe the moral of our stories is get a good Christian book and dive in. It might be a game changer for you. Okay, so you saw the gospel for the first time in this book. You understood it for the first time as you read. The word gospel, I do think we overuse it sometimes. Like, I don't know. Am I the only one that thinks that? Maybe I am. I feel like I might be the black sheep of the family for even saying that. But like, what would you say when I say that? Like, we can overuse that term.
10: I think you're right. And that's the trouble with good terms, is that they gain traction and we start to use them, but then we start using them so much that they lose their meaning. And I think within the church, I see the gospel used in kind of two primary ways. One is to describe, you know, the immediate good news of salvation.
11: Yeah.
10: That Jesus came, he's fully God, fully man. He lived a perfect life on our behalf. He died on the cross for sinners. And then if we put our hope and trust in him and we turn from our sin, then we are saved. We get eternal life with him in heaven. And that is the gospel. And I think that that's probably what a lot of people mean. We're like, oh, you need the gospel. You need to hear the gospel to be saved. Absolutely. 100% true. That is the good news. But then there's another way that we can use the word gospel, the good news that encompasses the whole story of Scripture from Genesis to Revelation. This is the big story that God is writing for his people. And that word is a lot of times what I'm thinking about now when I'm going, how does the gospel change my life? Absolutely. The death, life, death, and resurrection of Jesus changes my life. But I'm fitting that within this even bigger story. That is good news for those who would put their hope and faith in Christ. So those are kind of the two different ways I think about it. And I do have to kind of try to be more precise sometimes when I'm saying, oh, I have hope in the gospel. It's like, well, what does that mean? And we do have to kind of stop and think about it.
11: Yeah, stop and think about it and never forget to personalize it.
10: Right.
11: I think that's my beef. I love the gospel. And I think the word gives us language like redemption and sanctification and all that. But also, we have to remember, to a lost world, that word doesn't have a lot of meaning. It's just a theological term. And so we have to introduce him to the person of Jesus and the life change that he can bring. And so that's why I kind of love what you just said there, as you described the two components of that. So how do we live that out on the hot pavement of life as a mom? Fast forward, you're not that 20 years ago girl who was just like, let me figure this out. My life doesn't have any hope without you. And you are a mom of many. What does going back to school look like because of the gospel?
10: Yeah, back to school because of the gospel. Well, I think that there is four words that tend to help me anchor my thinking about the gospel and then apply it to my life. So I'll share those really quick. It's creation, fall, redemption, and consummation. And I'll explain what those are so you don't need to like write them down or anything. But I tend to think in those categories whenever I'm trying to process something in my life through the lens of the gospel. So when I think of, you know, okay, my kids are going to go back to school, one of the things that always comes to my mind is the fact that they are made in his image. God created them. They belong to him. And I want them to grow in wisdom and in knowledge. That's part of God's good design for our lives as people, is that we would gain knowledge about all kinds of things, about how the world that God made works, about maybe social situations. How do we live out in good friendships? How do we respect teachers? So that is a good thing, fundamentally. whether you're doing school at home or you're in private school, whatever your schooling choice is, like, there is goodness in your kids doing that work. And so then I think about the fall, and I think about the fact that nothing is quite as it should be, right? In fact, things are often deeply challenging, deeply broken. There's no perfect system. There's no perfect solution. Everything has challenges. And so even as we look ahead to the school year, I do start sometimes thinking about the challenges, you know, whether that's financial struggles that someone might be facing or worried about as the school year, you know, the school supply lists and the, the sign-up fees come in, or there may be a teacher that you were like, oh, I'm not really excited that they got that teacher, or I'm not really sure how we're going to work through those things, or, you know, there's a friend in the class or that they're interacting with regularly that you're not excited about. You know, those things are real. We need to acknowledge that that's part of life. And so I'm always kind of trying to acknowledge, okay, what about this is going to be hard and broken? And then that redemption piece is thinking about how does the hope that I have in Christ then intersect this challenge and this good thing that he's given me and kind of transform it or change the way I live in the midst of it, right? Because any situation that we find ourselves in, any circumstance we find ourselves in, we want to be approaching that like a Christian, with Christ-like qualities, with the fruit of the Spirit. So whatever the challenge is about school, I want to do that with love. I want to do it with joy. I want to do it with patience. You know, I want to do it with peace. I want to do it in a way that is trying to be a witness. And then in all of that, kind of no matter how things turn out, there's going to be good days and bad days. I'm thinking, this isn't forever. You know, this is the season that God has me in right now. I can be faithful in it, but it doesn't have to all get perfectly resolved the sight of heaven if I'm putting my hope and trust in him. So that sounds like very existential, but I kind of do think about situations and transitions in life through that lens of, you know, all of those different pieces and trying to hold them together, even for something like the transition back to school.
11: Well, I think you described the four big themes or the meta narratives of scripture that if we can understand those things, then it is going to help us on the hot pavement of life. It's not just eternity and heaven, but it's the here and now, the abundant life. So I'm thinking of the second and the third. You talked about the fall, the sinfulness of this world we live in, and then redemption. And I feel like that for us to experience the redemption in something, we have to see the fallenness of something. So let's apply that to a few things that we're going to face in back to school month. Let's start with frenemies. There's like, I feel like at my True Girl Ministry, one of the big emails and DMs I get from moms in August and September is mean girl moments. This girl that has been a bully to my daughter is in her class or whatever. So let's look at that in terms of the fall and redemption. What would you say to a mom who writes to you and says, my daughter has a frenemy. What do I do?
10: Oh, that is so hard. Why? Why are girls like this? It's because of the fall. Yeah, I mean, I think obviously it depends a lot on the situation involved, but assuming, you know, hey, this is maybe the other girl that is doing the majority of kind of the bullying and the provoking, I think one thing is just explaining to kids where that comes from. And one of the things we learn in the book of James is that a lot of times quarrels and fights and, you know, bullying, insecurity, things like that arise from the selfish ambition that is inside of us. And it arises from the wounds in our hearts, the insecurity in our hearts. It arises from a prideful, selfish place. So I think helping kind of your own child see, hey, this honestly like isn't even about you. It's about her brokenness and it's about her desire to be loved and it's about her selfish ambition and wanting to find a way to feel good and safe and happy with her life, you know? I think that that can kind of help to like depersonalize it a little bit, you know? And then I think also just recognizing and helping your child understand what you can control and what you can't control and what Jesus says about loving and walking alongside our enemies. He actually says to pray for our enemies. He actually says that we should not put ourselves over and over again in horrible situations. Certainly we can have boundaries, but there is to be a spirit of forbearance and just kindness and prayer towards them. And so I would really encourage that, you know, like, let's pray for her. Let's pray for her, because if she is this mean and this bullying and she's really lashing out at you, she's probably hurting and she needs Jesus, and we ought to pray for her. And I even think that helps to change a heart posture.
11: Yeah.
10: And then the third thing that came to mind is just really instilling in our own kids their identity in Christ.
11: Yeah.
10: Their identity does not come from who they say they are. It doesn't come from who someone else says they are. It comes from who God says that they are. And because of that, they don't have to receive, and they shouldn't receive everything that everyone says to them or about them. In fact, there's a lot of things that are not true about you that you just need to kind of tune out and turn away from, because that's not what God says about you in his word. And you need to build your thoughts about yourself and your worth and your purpose in what the Bible says about you. And honestly, surround yourself with people who are pointing you to that as well. And so, you know, that's of course where parents come in and need to say, you know, there are times where our children are not able to fully protect themselves, fully advocate for themselves, and they need us in positions of authority and care in their lives to step in sometimes and to help navigate things or help them gravitate towards healthier friendships, or actually talk through scripts of what would you say when she says this? How can you respond in this situation if she comes and sits at your lunch table? Like, sometimes you have to get that granular, you know? And I think that's one of the things I've learned as I've gotten older, is that even overcoming my sin and saying, okay, I want to grow in this situation, it is actually like really granular and tangible. And like, I have to do really particular, specific, all kinds of different things. It's not just, I'm just going to pray and it'll go away. You know, there's actual practical strategies that we need to try. And our kids need those practical strategies to live in a sinful world. And we as parents, you know, have to come alongside them and try to equip them with that. So it's a lot there, but
11: That's good.
10: Unfortunately, we live in a sinful world.
11: We do. You mentioned identity. I think that's a really important term. And that takes us back to that first meta theme of creation, right? We were created, Genesis 1 says, as image bearers of God, female image bearers and male image bearers of God. He did not make a mistake when he made us male or female. There was intention and precision in that design. But the identity issue is one that all of our kids are going to face, no matter their school type. They're going to hear it in the world. They're going to hear it in the news. They're going to see it in their neighborhood. What challenges have your children faced in the area of having questions about identity or gender, and how have you responded to them?
10: Yeah, I mean, I think that, you know, I'm grateful that we started young with just giving them a theology of gender, giving them a theology of identity early on. I mean, I can even remember, you know, taking them to the public library, knowing what month it was or what kind of books were going to be out, and kind of being prepared and kind of provoking a little bit of that. Okay, I want them to ask this question because I want to get a chance to answer it, and I want to get a chance to point these things out. So I think that for us, it's been a lot of small conversations over and over and over again in a lot of different contexts over a long period of time. And so, interestingly, I think for us, what we've seen is that our kids have a pretty strongly formed view. I'm thankful of, you know, being an image bearer and being a boy or a girl. We've had to actually teach them compassion and just, a sense of heartbrokenness and kindness towards people who don't have that worldview. Because kids can be very black and white. And you recognize just as fast as you've taught them, like, oh, God's design for the world is the way it should be. And it's so good. And we have to stand firm. And, you know, I probably hammered that in so hard. And now sometimes when they see someone who's different or struggling, the first word out of their mouth is something that's just a little bit like, oh, you know, and we're really working on, wait a second, this is also an image bearer.
11: Yes.
10: And they are, you know, again, are they sad? They're struggling. They're apart from the Lord. We don't know. Can we pray for them? And so that's something that we're really working through as we're forming identity is like, well, what types of things shape people's identity and their view of themselves? Mm. And you guys have grown up in a family who's tried to give you a strong identity in common. Some people are coming from very hurt backgrounds, very lonely backgrounds. They don't have, no one has told them that God made them. No one has told them that God loves them. You know, so we're trying to work through some of those things, especially in like a middle school context.
11: Yeah, I love that. I love that. I love that you said start early. So we're talking to you about how we pour the gospel on our kids, but I'd love it if you'd come back tomorrow and talk about how we pour it or receive it into our own hearts when we're overwhelmed, when our kids get their lunchbox for the 500th time this week, when we are like, okay, everybody's getting whatever's at school and they're all coming home with it. And my plans for Bible study and a quiet week alone are with girlfriends is coming to an end. Like, how do we pour the gospel into our own hearts and lives as moms? Will you come back tomorrow and talk about that?
10: Oh yeah, let's get into it.
11: Wonderful. I can't wait. In the meantime, I want to point you to some super helpful resources for your kids as they navigate life in a fallen world. First, Lies Girls Believe, a book written by me, actually. In a world that lies about identity, friendship, boys, and so much more, this resource teaches your girl to look for truth in God's word. Now, it's ideal for girls ages 8 to 12. This study will give you the tools you need to start important conversations at an age-appropriate pace. We've also got Lies Boys Believe, written by Aaron and Jason Davis. Let me tell you, there's no couple better equipped to write that book. They've got a whole crew of boys in their house, and Aaron and Jason have been raising them well. In the book, they cover lies like loving God is for girls, God is mad at me, and no one needs to know about my sin, or it doesn't matter what I watch, and so much more. It's a very helpful resource. And last but not least, Lies Young Women Believe. I co-wrote this one with my dear friend Nancy DeMoss-Walgemuth. It's for the young women in your family, those nearing adulthood and navigating some heavier questions. And maybe you need one. Maybe you need two. Maybe you need all three of these books. 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Well, as you just heard, we are back with Emily Jensen tomorrow to talk about how moms live in light of the gospel. What do you do when your day flies off the rails? How do you share the gospel with your kids? What does it look like to maintain a healthy marriage as parents? We're exploring all this and more. 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
12: When I said that I blessed my kids every morning before sending them off to school, a friend of mine wanted to know what that looked like. I'm Shauna Beyer with you here at Moody Radio. And when the kids were back in school, back when they were little, I remember mentioning to a friend that I was very intentional in the morning to bless my kids before they left. And she was like, oh, do you speak a verse over them? Or is there a little saying that you guys have memorized and you say together? But it wasn't like that. Not for us. I was intentional to remind them just very conversationally what's true about them. I would say things like, I'm so glad that God's going to be with you every moment of today. He's good like that, isn't he? And we prayed together before they went to school that they would be a good friend to others, that they would have good friends, that they would learn new and exciting things in their day, and that I was going to be excited to hear all about their day when they got home. As our kids and our grandkids are heading off to school this year, how can you bless them? Does your heart break as you watch your daughter constantly try to prove herself to others? The advertising world isn't helping, is it? Hi, I'm Dana Gresh, creator of Secret Keeper Girl. I'm hearing very similar things from moms all over the country. Tween girls are constantly being fed messages that makeup, food, clothing will legitimately make them feel beautiful, powerful, and meaningful. Now, you and I can see the lies, but to a young girl's heart and mind, the message is loud and clear. You're not enough. But if you buy these things, you might be. 1 Peter 2:9 is a powerful truth bomb to speak.

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7: And this message makes me remember some days in my past when, as a young pastor in Indiana, we used to foster what we called Friendship Sundays. We encouraged our people to invite their friends, and we made a big deal out of it. Sometimes we had a contest with it. And you know what I preached on? I preached on friendship, and my texts were almost always from the book of Proverbs, because Proverbs has a lot to say about friends. And we're going to talk about that today on this edition of Turning Point. Before we get to the lesson, however, let me tell you that our special resource for the month of August is a beautiful brand new book called God's Heart for Israel. I can't imagine having written something and find a more appropriate time for it to be received. In this day and age when anti-Semitism seems to be on the rise, it's important for us as followers of Christ and students of the Word of God to know what God's position is on this issue, and He makes it very clear. I've combined a lot of these passages and condensed them and brought them into chapter format. And this book, which is about 100-plus pages, will help you understand what our response should be to the nation of Israel in this day when so much pressure is being placed upon them. I hope you'll read it, because there is a Christian position on this, and we need to know what it is. This book is yours for the asking when you send your gift to Turning Point during the month of August. As you know, this is a vacation month, and so we need you all to stay with us during this time and help us stay strong as we share the Word of God to people around the world. Here is part one of Power Up Your Personal Relationships, Personal Friendships from the book of Proverbs.
8: You know, there are many Christians that you meet from time to time who say, I don't really need friends, I have the Lord. I've heard that. And when you get to know them, you know why they don't have any friends. But how many of you

0: know that God does his best work through other people, and that he does his best loving through people, that God put us on this earth and then he put us together on this earth so that we could express love and friendship one to another. And life is so difficult that we all need friends, don't we? And you show me a person who says he doesn't need a friend or she doesn't need a friend, and I'll show you a person who is proud and arrogant and soon headed for a fall. Because all of us have tremendous needs in our lives for friendship. And even now as I say that, some of you are thinking of the friends that you have in your life who are so special to you. Clara Null, who was a young single woman in Oklahoma City, described what she called one of the worst days in her life. She said the washing machine broke down, the telephone kept ringing, her head ached, the mail carrier brought a bill she didn't have any money to pay. Almost to the breaking point, she lifted her one-year-old into his high chair, leaned her head against the tray, and began to cry. Without a word, her son took his pacifier out of his mouth and stuck it into hers. How many of you have been there and done that? It's at a time like that that you need somebody who can be a friend. Now, friendship is a much misunderstood term. Someone said a friend is one in front of whom you can be your own true self. Someone else has said a friend is one who will make us do what we can when we are saying that we can't. There are so many definitions of friendships. Ralph Waldo Emerson said, I do with my friends as I do with my books. I would have them where I could find them, but I seldom use them. Friends are not to be used. They're to be there when we need them. And someone else has written that friendship is the only thing in the world concerning the usefulness of which all mankind is agreed. When I talk about friends, what do I mean? There are, frankly, four different levels of friends that you need to know about. First of all, there are contact friends. People you meet in your daily life. People that you pass. The acquaintances, the people that you know, the people that you say hello to. You might say of them, they're my friends, but they're basically just contact friends, people that you meet from time to time, but you don't know them and they don't really know you. And then there are casual friends, people who have common interests with you, people who like the same things you like, people who you can talk about certain subjects with and know that you're in agreement. Maybe they're Democrats and you're a Democrat. Maybe they're Republicans and you're Republicans. I guarantee you're having lots of conversation with your friends these days. And then there are people you might call close friends. Those with whom you share common goals. Maybe it's your partner in business, your neighbor at home, someone you sit with at church, someone you feel close to. But the kind of friendship that I want to talk about from the book of Proverbs is not any of the three that I have mentioned, but rather I want to talk about committed friends. A person who cares enough about you to confront you when you're wrong. One who stays with you in the thick and the thin. If you have one friend like that, you are blessed indeed. And you ought to count it all joy that God has given you one somebody like that. If you have two, you are the richest of all people. Because friends like that are a rare commodity in today's busy, impersonal world. And you need to choose your friends carefully. Because if you want a friend who's going to be committed to you, you want to make sure you get the right one. That's why the book of Proverbs says in Proverbs 12:26, the righteous should choose his friends carefully. For the way of the wicked leads them astray. The NIV translates that word this way. A righteous man is cautious in friendship, but the way of the wicked leads him astray. The Living Bible says it this way. The good man asks advice from friends. The wicked plunges ahead and falls. Cannot always choose your vocation or your surroundings in the world. But you can choose your friends. You have the right to do that, and you have the responsibility to do that. The philosopher Antisthenes used to wonder that men would examine carefully an earthen vessel which they were about to buy for just a few cents to see whether there were any cracks or flaws in the vessel. And yet those same men, he said, would exercise absolutely no thought or care in the choice of their friends. We oftentimes allow friendship to happen to us instead of taking the initiative to find friends who can be faithful. In the book of Proverbs, the word friend, companion, neighbor are sometimes a translation of the same Old Testament word. And in the 27th chapter of the book of Proverbs, by implication or by statements that connect with other proverbs, we can discover five different kinds of friendships. The first kind of friend that you're going to meet in the book of Proverbs chapter 27 is a foolish friend. You know, it's possible to have foolish friends. And Proverbs chapter 27 and verse 3 says this, "A stone is heavy and sand is weighty, but a fool's wrath is heavier than both of them." Now remember, the book of Proverbs is a very visual book. So when you read these Proverbs, try to think in your mind the picture that they're painting. Verse 22 says, "Though you grind a fool in mortar with a pestle along with crushed grain, yet his foolishness will still not depart from him." What that's saying in so many words in today's vernacular, you can beat him to a pulp and he'll still be foolish. Back in Proverbs chapter 1 and verse 7, it says, "The fear of the Lord is the beginning of knowledge, but fools despise wisdom and instruction." The Bible says you can end up, if you're not careful, with friendships that you have forged with foolish people. Proverbs 1:32 says, "For the turning away of the simple will slay them, and the complacency of fools will destroy them." And Proverbs 22:3 says, "A prudent man foresees evil and hides himself, but the simple or the fool passes on and is punished." According to Proverbs, a man is a fool who is naive and without convictions and gullible. We're not talking here about a person who is without intellect. A fool in the book of Proverbs is a rebellious person, a person who neglects the counsel that's given to him by those who care for him. The rebellious fool believes every word, but the prudent or the wise man considers his steps. Fools lack discipline and have little discernment. Fools are naive. A fool is somebody who just believes anything. And you don't want to have friendships with the foolish, because you will end up just like them. Proverbs 13:20 is the key verse in this point. Listen carefully. "He who walks with wise men will be wise, but the companion or the friend of fools will be destroyed." I cannot emphasize this enough, that the choice you make of your friendships will be so much the determination of your life. That if you choose bad friends, they will have bad influence on you. The peer pressures that young people face when they're drawn in to the kinds of things that friendships can do to them if they're wrong. We could write a book about those stories. They're sad indeed. Business alliances are the same when we grow into adulthood. If we're not careful, we end up forging alliances with people who do not share the same goals that we have and will take us in the wrong direction. Now, the Bible is not saying that we should have no friends who are outside of the faith. That is isolationism. And for so long, fundamentalists and separatists have said, if you're a Christian, you should only have Christian friends. My goodness, how are we going to win the world if we don't have friendships with those in the world? I'm not talking here about casual friendships or contact friendships. I'm talking here about committed friendships. You don't want to forge a committed friendship with somebody who doesn't embrace your values and your God. Because if you are not careful, that committed friendship will cause you to move from your commitment to the greatest friend you ever had in your life, the Lord Jesus himself. I think this is what James was trying to get across in his epistle in the 4th chapter when he said, "Do you not know that friendship with the world is enmity with God? Whoever therefore wants to be a friend of the world makes himself an enemy of God." It's a good reminder that it is possible to have foolish friendships that can lead you astray. A preacher of another generation logged this story in one of his books. He said, "I frequently go down to the penitentiary to visit a man who was serving a life term. This is how it happened. He had not been long in this country. He was from another country. One evening, he went out with a group of men who had invited him to accompany them. The first thing he knew, they were robbing a store. In the shooting which ensued, the woman was fatally wounded. Sometime afterward, the young man, who did not even know that a murder had been committed and who actually had nothing to do with it, was picked up and interrogated by the police, whom he told frankly that he had been out that night with a group of men. He was tried and sentenced to life in prison for murder, and legally so, as he was in the company of those who had committed the crime. It was just one night of thoughtless, careless friendship, and it ruined his life." I don't want to make this bigger than it is, but I do want to tell you that your choice of friends is critical according to the Word of God. Somebody said, "Well, I want to forge a relationship with them and I will influence them my way." It almost always is a two-way influence. Sometimes I hear unknowing young people, Christian young people, I'm sad to say, tell me that they're planning to forge the most intimate of friendships, a marriage with somebody who's not a believer, with the excuse that they'll win them after the marriage. And I can tell you, if you want to study the statistics on that one, you will not do it. Because most people are on their best behavior before marriage, and then after marriage comes, they settle into their old patterns. Foolish friends. Let me talk for a moment about faithful friends. For here in this same passage of Scripture, in the 6th verse of the 27th chapter, we read, "Faithful are the wounds of a friend, but the kisses of an enemy are deceitful." Now, let's take the last part of that verse and understand what it says so that we can understand the first part of it. The last part of the verse says, "The kisses of an enemy are deceitful." And if you have your Bibles open to the 27th chapter, if you'll go back into Proverbs chapter 26, beginning at the 23rd verse, you will find a little commentary on that section of chapter 27, verse 6. In verse 23, it says this. Listen to this. "Fervent lips with a wicked heart are like earthenware covered with silver dross. He who hates disguises it with his lips and lays open deceit within himself. When he speaks kindly, do not believe him, for there are 7 abominations in his heart." Now, I want you to get the picture that the writer of Proverbs paints with his little word picture. He says that fervent lips with a wicked heart are like an earthen jar covered with silver. A silver-covered earthen jar. In other words, what you see on the outside is what's not on the inside. These people are fervent in their friendship words, in their flattering tongue, but in their heart there is deceit. In fact, it says in this chapter, there are 7 abominations in their heart. You can't always tell a friend by their friendliness, can you? Do you know that some people are born strokers? By that I mean, they can't help it. They just have to stroke you every time they see you. You're the most wonderful person in the world. That's the most wonderful message I've ever heard. You're the greatest preacher who ever lived. And I'm thinking, where have these people been? I mean, it's wonderful to be complimented, and we always appreciate reinforcement in the areas where we serve and what we do. But when a person is overwhelmed in that regard, when he continues with that over and over again, sometimes you have to stop and ask, what's that person up to? What's really going on in their heart? You know, when a person is your true friend, just a word will do. But if they have another agenda, sometimes it is in the multiplication of words that you become suspicious. And the writer of Proverbs says we have every right to do that, because there is a kind of friend who is faithless, who will say one thing with his lips, who will humor your fancies and flatter your pride, But down in their heart, they have another agenda. Faithful friends do not try to force their personal opinions on the lives of others. They try to help in a biblical way, and you can always spot it if you watch for it. Romans 15:2 gives us a little definition of a faithful friend. Let each of us please his neighbor for his good, leading to edification, building up. Ephesians 4:2 says it this way, with all lowliness and gentleness, with long suffering, bearing up one another in love. And Proverbs 9:8 adds this warning, do not correct a scoffer lest he hate you. Rebuke a wise man and he will love you. It's interesting that a faithful friend is a friend who doesn't always tell you what you want to hear. How many of you have a spouse like that? You bristle. And then you go away to think, why, there's no person in the whole world that loves me more than this woman. And why would she say that if she didn't love me enough to help me? When you're a young preacher, as I was once, be careful how you laugh. When you're a young preacher and you're just getting started, it's so easy to fall into the pitfalls of repeating phrases and sentences and doing things that you wish you wouldn't do, and you don't think about it. But after a while, when the emotion of the meeting is over and you have a chance to sit down, you're reminded by the one who loves you, you did it again. You did it again. And that's so helpful. It's wonderful to have a friend you trust to help you through those times, to rebuke you when you need to be rebuked in a kind way. If you have a friend like that, you are rich indeed. You have a faithful friend according to the book of Proverbs. General Grant had a lawyer by the name of John A. Rawlins. He was closer to General Grant than any other man during the war. It was to Rawlins that Grant gave his pledge that he would abstain from intoxicating liquors, which he'd had a problem with. And when he broke that pledge, Rawlins went to him and with great earnestness pleaded with him for the sake of himself and for the sake of the great and holy cause of the nation to refrain from strong drink. Faithful were the wounds of that friend. And today, if you go to Washington, in the front of the Capitol at Washington, there stands the magnificent monument of General Grant, sitting on his horse in characteristic pose and flanked on either side by stirring battle scenes. But at the other end of Pennsylvania Avenue, a little to the south of the avenue, is Rawlins Park. And there stands a very ordinary, commonplace statue of Rawlins. And whenever you stand before the great monument of Grant there in front of the Capitol, think of the other monument and remember the faithful friend who kept Grant on his horse is down at the other end, unnoticed and unheralded. But he was the kind of friend who could say what needed to be said at the right time. One of the things that's happening in Christendom these days, and I believe it's a good thing, is the development of accountability groups. You know, it's so easy to just sail along in your life, not asking any questions and not answering any questions. Something happens to you when you have somebody that asks you the hard questions. You need somebody to ask you those questions, don't you? Somebody to ask you, to look you in the eye and say, are you walking with God? Are you living outwardly what you profess to live? Is it genuine in your heart? That's a faithful friend. My friend, if you don't have one, you need to choose one and get yourself in a situation where you're asking each other some hard questions. Then I want to give you a third kind of friend, and these are the kind we all want. These are fortifying friends. These are friends who come up alongside of you and just encourage you. And you need to have some of those folks too. Chapter 27, verse 9 says it this way. Listen to the imagery of this proverb. Ointment and perfume delight the heart, and the sweetness of a man's friend gives delight by hearty counsel. That's a wonderful proverb. Friendly suggestions are as pleasant as perfume, says the proverb writer. Genuine advice shows that a person really cares. Somebody who comes alongside of you with the right spirit and the right attitude and puts their arm around you and says, I want you to know, and they encourage you and they strengthen you and they help you. And you feel such ease with them, even though you're talking about difficult things. How many of you know it's not usually the message that's the issue, it's the delivery system that comes into play. Sometimes people can come and say things to you and their delivery system's all wrong, the package is all messed up. And what they're saying is true, but the way they say it is so harsh and sometimes sarcastic that you can't get your arms around the message because you can't get past the delivery system. And the writer of Proverbs says that when you bring hearty counsel, it should have the aroma of perfume to it. In other words, it should be a sweet and tender way of helping your friend get the message that's at the core and not all the wrappings around the outside. That's something you have to work at and develop even in a marriage, isn't it? Learning how to give the message and not let the messenger mess it all up.
1: Yeah. Well, we'll have more of this tomorrow here on Turning Point when we turn again to this subject of friendship. You know, I've been reminded recently of the wonderful, wonderful experience of having good friends. When I have been unable to do some of the things I normally have done in the past on my own, it's been my friends who've helped me. They've driven me around until I got my license back. They've taken me places that I needed to go but couldn't get there without them. We've had many meals together and lots of time in a car, and my friends are special. In fact, I don't know what I would have done this year without friendship. I hope you have some good friends. They're a blessing from God. Don't forget to get your copy of God's Heart for Israel, why it should have a place in your heart too. This book is our resource for the month, and it's yours for the asking for a gift of any size. Make your request today. Be sure to ask for the book when you send your gift. We'll see you tomorrow.
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3: She called me out, and it made me uncomfortable, but it also made me a better mom. Good morning. I'm Shauna Beyer with you here at Moody Radio, and I was at the mall with an older, wiser friend. My toddler just kept begging to get out of the stroller, and I had told her no again and again, but then I grabbed her and pulled her out anyway. And my friend said, hey, just a sec, why'd you do that? You told her no, but then you contradicted yourself. If you aren't consistent, she won't know that she can trust your word. I was called out. You know, in scripture, Paul confronted Peter because his behavior was leading other Christians away from the truth of the gospel. Why would he do that? Because friends, good friends, care more about your character than your comfort. You can be that kind of friend today who speaks truth, even when it's uncomfortable. And when a friend loves you enough to do that for you, oh my goodness, listen. Good friends help each other become more like Jesus. Be that kind of friend today.
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14: You can't serve God and money. You can't sit on the fence. You're going to have to choose. Most of us try to spend our lives not choosing. We try to think, I just want a little wealth, a little success, a little getting ahead, a little earthly treasure, and I'll serve Jesus too, and I'll just sort of try to do the dual reporting thing.
15: Welcome to Living Hope with Pastor Philip Miller. I'm Pastor Larry McCarthy, and we're so glad you've joined us for this series through the Sermon on the Mount. Now, Pastor Philip, Jesus isn't giving us a lot of middle ground here, is he? We really can't sit on the fence any longer.
16: Yeah, when he says no one can serve two masters, either you're going to love the one and hate the other, but no one can serve God and money. What he's doing is he's taking away the middle ground, isn't he? He's saying what most of us try to do, which is sort of like have the world and like have a little Jesus and like combine them and sort of maybe do both, but not have to actually choose our final allegiance between Jesus and the world.
15: You're right.
16: He's basically saying that middle ground sitting on the fence, that is not a choice that ultimately any of us can sustain, that we're going to have to pick, that who we worship, who we live for, in a sense, becomes the master of our life. We're going to spend our lives serving something or someone. And that's a choice we're all of us going to need to make, or it'll get made for us by default. And we'll just drift along and it won't be Jesus that is actually our master. So Jesus is going to bring us to that decision point today. Who are you going to serve with your life? What is your life going to be about? God or this world, this money, all the stuff? Who are you going to serve with your one beautiful life?
15: Now, beloved, you want to make sure you stay tuned after the message as well, because Pastor Philip's going to lead us in a discussion of how any vocation can be about the things that last for eternity. But now, let's go to the pulpit of the Moody Church for part three of the sermon, Treasures in Heaven. Grab your Bibles. We're in Matthew chapter 6. Today at verses 19-24.
16: And now finally, the two masters. The two masters. Verse 24. No one can serve two masters, for either he will hate the one and love the other, or he will be devoted to the one and despise the other. You cannot serve God and money. Whatever we treasure in life, friends, draws our hearts in. That's what Jesus is saying. Whatever we gaze upon in life shapes our souls profoundly. Whatever we worship in life will win our allegiance, because our loyalty is our lifestyle. Our loyalty is our lifestyle. We serve what we seek. We live for what we long for. And make no mistake, we're all giving our lives in service of something. If you want to live for your career, you will give much of your life to have it. If you want to live for wealth, you will give much of your life to have it. If you want to live for fame, you will give much of your life to have it. If you want to live for stuff, you will give much of your life to have it. It will master you. Hour by hour, day by day, week after week, year after year, you will trade your life, your precious one life, in exchange for a small pile of earthly treasures. It will cost you everything you have. But did you know that God is the only master who, when you serve him with your life, you get your life back? Did you know that? That God is the only master that when you serve him with your life, you actually get your life back. When you serve him, you become a person of love, which is who you want to be anyway. When you depend on him, you come alive as a child of God in a way you could never imagine. When you give yourself away to him, you find yourself becoming fulfilled in ways you can't even dream of. When you lose your life in Christ, you find it. You get it back. Every other master takes your life from you, but this master lays down his own life so that you might get your life back forever. It's utterly different. And notice how Jesus just takes away the middle ground. You can't serve God and money. You can't sit on the fence. You're going to have to choose. Most of us try to spend our lives not choosing. We try to think, I just want a little wealth, a little success, a little getting ahead, a little earthly treasure, and I'll serve Jesus too, and I'll just sort of try to do the dual reporting thing, and I'll have two bosses, two masters. I'll live with two treasures, and my eyes are split, one good, one bad. I'm just going to dual align, you know, here. We have matrixes in all of our organizations, dotted lines everywhere. That's what I'm going to do spiritually. I'm going to report to multiple people. And Jesus says, when push comes to shove, you're going to have to choose. You can't have, listen, you can only have one ultimate treasure. Only one. One thing to live your life for. You can only have one undivided focus for your days. You can only have one supreme loyalty before whom everything else comes underneath. And either you're going to live for the stuff of earth and try to find your significant security and satisfaction right here, right now, in all this stuff, or you're going to learn the brilliance of the kingdom of heaven that's right here.
17: It's in our midst. It's on offer in Jesus Christ. We can step out and live into it today. We can find security, significance, satisfaction in the life of the kingdom of heaven. You can't have it both ways. This is why Jesus says in Matthew 19:23, it's really hard for a rich person to enter into the kingdom of heaven because of what it costs. So I just want to leave you with the question, what are you living for? What are you living for? Remember the Princess Bride, Miracle Max? He gets the mostly dead Wesley. And he, such a great scene. Anyway, and he's putting in the little chocolate covered pill or whatever, and he's trying to find out if he's worth, if there's anything worth living for. He asks him, he puts the bellows in his mouth. He says, "Hey, you in there, what you got here that's worth living for?" Right? Remember that? It's a really important question. It's like the high pinnacle point of philosophy in that movie, okay? What do you have here that's worth living for? That's the question. What are you living for? What deserves your days, your hours, your resources, your talents? What are you going to give yourself to? What is the treasure of your life? What is the focus of your days? What is the devotion of your hours? Friends, in Jesus Christ, the kingdom of heaven is breaking through into reality. It's established a beachhead of the new creation, and Jesus is inviting each one of us to follow him into this game-changing reality, this cosmic disruption, this breakthrough moment as heaven comes down to earth. It's the opportunity of a lifetime to get in on what God is doing in Jesus Christ, to invest in the greatest kingdom the world will ever see. It's a breakthrough moment. You have a chance to invest your time, your talent, your treasure in things that will last for eternity. What will you do with your one beautiful life? What are you living for? Charles Thomas Studd was born in 1860, lived till 1931. He was born into a family with wealth and privilege. In 1883, he graduated from Trinity College at Cambridge University. And then shockingly to the whole world, in 1885, decided to give his life away to bring the good news of Jesus to the nations. He went to China and joined up with Hudson Taylor and spent his days in an unknown, unrecognized, unsexy life. He ended up founding the World Evangelization Crusade, WEC. It's still going today. And he wrote a poem to explain to the world why he would do such a crazy thing with his one beautiful life. Two little lines I heard one day, traveling along life's busy way, bringing conviction to my heart, and from my mind would not depart. Only one life, 'twill soon be past. Only what's done for Christ will last. Only one life, yes, only one. Soon its fleeting hours will be done. Then in that day, my Lord to meet and stand before his judgment seat. Only one life, 'twill soon be past. Only what's done for Christ will last. Only one life, the still small voice gently pleads for a better choice, bidding me selfish aims to leave and to God's holy will to cleave. Only one life, 'twill soon be past. Only what's done for Christ will last. Only one life, a few brief years, each with its burdens, hopes, and fears. each with its clays I must fulfill, living for self or in his will. Only one life, 'twill soon be past. Only what's done for Christ will last. When this bright world would tempt me sore, when Satan would a victory score, when self would seek to have its way, then help me, Lord, with joy to say, only one life, 'twill soon be past. Only what's done for Christ will last. Give me, Father, a purpose deep, in joy or sorrow thy word to keep, faithful and true whatever the strife, pleasing thee in my daily life. Only one life, 'twill soon be past. Only what's done for Christ will last. Oh, let my love with fervor burn and live from the world. Now let me turn, living for thee and thee alone. Bring thee pleasure on thy throne. Only one life, 'twill soon be past. Only what's done for Christ will last. Only one life, yes, only one. Now let me say, thy will be done. And when at last I hear the call, I'll know, I'll say, 'twas worth it all. Only one life, 'twill soon be past. Only what's done for Christ will last.
15: This is Living Hope with Pastor Philip Miller. I'm Pastor Larry McCarthy. Before we start our discussion today, though, Pastor, I just want to pause and say thank you. It's because of the support of our listeners that this program is on the air, and we'd love to share a resource with you as our way of just saying thank you. So go to livinghopeoffer.com or call us 1-800-215-5001. We're glad you've joined us today as we explore living for only one master. Now, Pastor Philip, we only have one life, and we can only have one master, so help us. What exactly is Christ calling us to do that is so lasting?
16: Well, it starts with allegiance, doesn't it? It's who has our allegiance? Who's our master in life? And the reality is our lives are going to get spent in service of something. Our days, our hours, our energies, our creativity, our passion, it's all going to be in service of something. 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
15: Yes.
16: And Jesus is saying, you're going to have to choose at the end of the day, whether you're going to serve the world and stuff and money and all the economy of things that drive life and say, this is what it means to be, have a life that's worthwhile. Or are you going to actually come under allegiance to the Lord Jesus Christ as your Savior, Lord King, your master, and say, you know what? I'm here actually to serve you. And so I still have to go to work, and I still have to raise a family, and I still need to eat, and I need to do all those things, but now I'm doing them not for men, but for the Lord. And so it actually brings all those things into an alignment here where I'm still pursuing all the basic things of life, but I'm now doing them under the lordship of Jesus Christ. I'm doing them for his glory. I'm doing them with a sense of values that come trickling down from the kingdom of heaven, the values that really matter for eternity, values like God's word, which we know will never spoil or fade, that will endure. The flowers will fall, the lilies will go away, the grass withers, but the word of God will endure forever. His promises are yes and amen. And when we bank our lives in service of Christ and in banking all of our hopes on what he is giving us through the gospel, it means that lasts for eternity. And then the people that God is redeeming are eternal souls meant to live somewhere, right? And so people matter for eternity. And that's way more important than the stuff, you know, more than paying our bills and saving money or what. Like, that money's just stuff, but people matter. Their souls matter for eternity. And so it's a reframing. The allegiance that we have to the Lord and Master Jesus Christ is reframing all of our endeavors in this world so that we participate in totally different ways, investing in the treasures of heaven and the kingdom of earth, keeping our eye fixated on the glories of Christ and learning to live under his lordship every day of our lives. That's what he's talking about. It's a huge pivot that happens in our souls that affects every dimension of our lives.
15: This is Living Hope with Pastor Philip Miller. Now, if Christ is to be our one, our true master, is that the master in every and any vocation that we have?
16: Yeah. You know, I mean, sometimes we think, you know, oh, this must mean you got to be a pastor. You got to be a missionary. You got to go into full-time Christian work of some kind. And of course, that might be part of the implication. When Jesus is your Lord, you do whatever he says. And if he says do that, then of course you do it, right? No matter what it costs, you know, it will be costly to step out in those ways. But not all of us are called to full-time Christian ministry, but we're all called to give our allegiance to Jesus Christ as our Lord and Savior, right? And to follow him as the master of our lives. And so what does that look like in let's say, a secular vocation? Well, it shapes everything. I think it's so helpful to remember this. Jesus not only was a preacher, he was also a carpenter.
15: Yes.
16: Actually, most of his life was not in full-time ministry. Most of his life, he was growing up. He was learning how to be a human being. He was getting educated. He was, he learned the Bible. He was honoring his mom and taking care of her. He becomes a carpenter, you know, probably a stonemason actually, because most of the houses then were built out of stone. And so like he's doing labor, like blue collar work for most of his life. And at Jesus' baptism, right before he goes into ministry, so he hasn't preached a sermon. He hasn't done any miracles, no full-time ministry yet. The Father says, "This is my beloved Son in whom I am well pleased." But he hasn't done any ministry yet. So in other words, you can be a non full-time Christian minister and be a stonemason for the glory of God and have the Father saying, "That's my Son. I'm well pleased."
15: What about a baker?
16: Anybody.
15: Accountant.
16: Yeah.
15: Lawyer.
16: All these things.
15: Lawyer.
16: So like all we got to do is start to tease this out and say, what does it mean? If Jesus Christ is my Lord and Master,
15: yeah,
16: then whatever I do, I'm going to work at it with all my heart as working for the Lord, not for men. I recognize that there's a boss above my boss. That's... And so everything I do as a steward under the Lordship of Christ. And that starts to inform and shape everything because now I have a work ethic that's not tethered to the reward structure. Now I've got values that are driving me. I understand how my work fits into the larger picture of what God's doing in the universe. Not only am I a child of God created to image him, and that means I work in the garden just like Adam and Eve did. I work in the garden. I'm keeping it. I'm keeping bad things from happening. I'm cultivating, unleashing beauty. Every vocation has some combination of that. You're keeping decay at bay and you're cultivating beauty. And so like I'm partnering with God in really good ways that are bringing goodness into the world as his child. And all of this is stewarded under the umbrella of eternity and what matters forever. God's word, God's people, God's mission, all of that gets pushed to the front and it starts to change it. So that informed, no matter what my career is, I can actually lean into these kingdom realities and say, how does the kingdom of God start to adjust my priorities and the emphasis of my life as I steward this career for the glory of God? And that's true. Even if you don't have a career, let's say you're a stay-at-home mom and you're raising kids. And those kids are gnarly and they're crazy. And everybody around you is saying, well, you've got to get your kids into the professional sports and they got to do this because it's all about just success and success. And then, you know, these kids are also image bearers of God. And I'm not just raising successful human beings. I'm raising disciples of the Lord Jesus Christ. And that changes now how I parent and how I interact. It changes the game entirely because Jesus is my Lord and Master. So it changes everything.
15: Yeah. Pastor Philip, someone may be listening to all of this and they think, well, Christ is my master. That just sounds too restrictive. It's too much of a sacrifice. I wonder, do you have an example of someone that you know who surrendered everything to God and actually became more fully alive?
16: Yeah. So my dad went to Letourneau University in Longview, Texas. Okay. And I learned this from my dad. R.G. Letourneau he built these huge earth moving equipment, these massive machines that plowed, you know, roads and in coal mines and pipelines up in Alaska, these massive machines. And they were amazing. And he realized, he said, you know, I want to have the best machines in the world because I'm reflecting the glory of God. So he built things to just amazing levels. It was incredible. And then he was very successful. And he said, you know what? If God can live off of 10%, so can I. And he said, you know what, God, I'm going to just give you this company and 90% of the profits, I'm just going to redirect into kingdom efforts and I'll live on 10%. And you know what? God blessed it like crazy. The guy had an amazing life. He got to do all kinds of really cool things on that 10%. And you know what? He also funneled massive amounts of capital into missions and church building and all kinds of things that have literally echoed into our generation, because he all of a sudden said, Jesus is Lord and King, and I'm going to just, he's my master. I'm going to live for him, even if it's crazy, even if nobody else is doing it. I'm going to be a radical disciple. And I love that. It's not everybody has to do that, but he did. And he set an amazing course, an example for so many to say, this is what radical stewardship looks like when Jesus is Lord.
15: Whatever you do, oh, that's a big word. Whatever you do for the glory of God. Radical stewardship starts when we stop trying to serve two masters and give ourselves completely to the King, Jesus. To keep your heart focused on Jesus, request Pastor Erwin Lutzer's book, Christ Among Other Gods. 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Thanks for joining us for Living Hope, where you'll always find gospel truth for the journey of a lifetime. 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
3: She said, "You're so clever," but what she was communicating was so much more than that. I'm Shauna Beyer with you here at Moody Radio. Happy Monday to you. When I became a grandma, I got to tell you, I knew I was going to love the relationship I'd have with my grandkids, but I did not realize how much I was going to enjoy watching my own kids become parents. We were at the park with my daughter, my son-in-law, and our two grandbabies. And Selah, she's almost two, she was trying to figure out how to get up this tricky part of the playground, and she found a solution. And my daughter said, "Ooh, I like how you solved that. You're so clever." So simple, right? But so beautiful. She was communicating, "I see you. I see that you're capable. I see that you can solve problems." And the more that my granddaughter hears that message from her mom, from her parents, she's going to believe it about herself too. How can you speak blessing over your kids and your grandkids today? How can you notice how God has created them and celebrate it with them? Do it. Your words are shaping what they believe.
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0: your way till the end, and you shall rest and shall stand in your allotted place at the end of the days. Amen. And the verses to which I should like to draw your attention begin in verse 5 and end with verse 13. The title that I've given to our study this morning is a question that is routinely asked by the average 9-year-old boy sitting in the service with his parents. And it's a question that some of you have been asking since the beginning of chapter 7. And our title is, How Long Till the End? How Long Till the End? It's not chosen arbitrarily. You'll find that it actually is there in the text. And so, as the first of two important questions in the text, I've taken it as our title. Now, if you turn just for one moment back to the middle of chapter 7, let me remind you that it is there that we have this vision that Daniel receives of one like a son of man coming to the Ancient of Days, and to him is given dominion and glory and a kingdom that all peoples, nations, languages should serve him. His dominion is an everlasting dominion which shall not pass away, and his kingdom one that shall not be destroyed. And it's almost as if that little section of the middle of 7 can serve adequately as the fulcrum for our studies in Daniel, inasmuch as the first half of the book leading up to that sits on the one side, balances on one side, and then the unfolding story of conflict and battle and war that we have been looking at for the last while is on the other side of that fulcrum. And it is the reality of that vision concerning the Lord Jesus Christ himself that enables us not to get bogged down and not to get lost in our studies throughout the book. Because between chapter 7 and chapter 12, we have been dealing with these conflicts, which are cosmic in as much as they take place in the heavenly realms, but they are also temporal insofar as they have been worked out on the earthly plane. And the whole historical framework takes us from the time of Daniel and all the way through to the return of the Lord Jesus Christ himself. And it is only when the people of God, as you can see here in verse 7, when the conflicts come to an end, it will be within the context of the shattering of the people of God. You will see that just in the final phrase or two of verse 7. When the shattering of the power of the holy people comes to an end, all these things will be finished. So that gives us a fixed point to which this book finally refers. And according to what we find in the book is that the final fixing of the world's brokenness is going to be preceded by the shattering of the power of God's people. Now, I think it's important for us to allow that to settle in our thinking for just a moment. One of the ways we can get to it is by asking ourselves rhetorically, as we view the process that will lead us to the end of the world, do we think in terms of the gradual Christianization of our world? In other words, are we anticipating that along with the Beatles, you've got to admit it's getting better, a little better all the time? And then eventually when it is supremely better, then there will be the great final note that is sounded, the trumpet blast, and the ushering in of the kingdom. Well, we can pray to that end and preach to that end and live to that end, but we will be disavowed of that kind of notion by just a straightforward reading of the Bible. Not just here in Daniel, but just reading the Bible in its entirety. One commentator puts it like this: there's going to come a point in history where it appears that darkness has really won the day. It will seem as if the Antichrist is going to continue forever. It will seem as if the church has been entirely obliterated. for there will no longer be any sign of it. Now, that's a staggering thought when you think about us sitting here talking about building into the next generation. Someone might immediately say, well, is there any point in doing that? Yes, of course there is, as we will see as the text unfolds. Luther, in his commentary, actually went as far as to suggest that there may well come a time when the pulpits will be completely silenced and the preservation of the church would be in the hands of the fathers within their own families. Now, that may seem like a bizarre notion to us sitting here in this kind of context this morning, but it wouldn't be regarded as bizarre by our brothers and sisters in North Korea, nor in certain parts of the Middle East, nor would it have been regarded in the 1930s in mainland China as a strange notion. Mao Zedong, in the Cultural Revolution, decides to burn the churches, to chain the gates, to destroy the entire impact of the gospel. Well, the people that were living in that moment may well have said, well, that makes perfect sense, because we seem to be facing such persecution that the very gospel itself is obliterated from our land. Now, let's set that in our minds as we go through the text and try and see whether we can work this out. First of all, you will notice that down by the riverside, verse 5, Daniel is confronted by someone asking what seems to be just an obvious question. Now, you remember that back in the beginning of chapter 10, we said that 10, 11, and 12 formed one long piece. And if you go back to the beginning of chapter 10, you will discover that it was there by the great river, by the Tigris, down by the river, that these visions were unfolding. Well, here we are towards the end, and we're not sure just how many people are here in this scene, but there were two others, definitely, one on one bank of the stream and one on the other bank of the stream. And someone, presumably one of these two, or it could have been Daniel himself, I suppose, he could be speaking in the third person, and someone said to the man clothed in linen, that man clothed in linen, we've also met in chapter 10, which I'm sure you immediately made note of yourself as you were listening. Aha, that must be the same person as we saw in chapter 10, and you're right. And the question is addressed to the man clothed in linen, who, according to the ESV, that's our text, was above the waters of the stream. Verse 6, and then in verse 7, who was above the waters of the stream. I think it's the King James Version that says that this individual was hovering over the waters. I think that's quite helpful, because the angelic notion of this personage is such that it's an enigmatic character at best. And so he was probably, as the King James Version is suggesting by its translation, in that kind of quasi mode that is conveyed in that way. The question, as straightforward as it is there at the end of 6. How long shall it be till the end of these wonders, or these astonishing things, as in the NIV? Now, this is not an unfamiliar question. Back in chapter 8, the question was asked. And here, as it is asked once again, presumably, I'm going to take it by one of these two on either side of the stream, it is a reminder to us that even angels do not have a perfect knowledge of the things in which they themselves are involved. You say, well, that's a small point. It's a small point, but it's worth noticing. Remember, in 1 Peter chapter 1, where Peter begins by talking about the wonder of salvation, how it has been planned by God the Father, procured by God the Son, made available to us, real to us by the Holy Spirit. And he goes on to speak of these things, and then he says, even angels desire to look into these things. They, as it were, stand on the outside, marveling at it. They are present at the incarnation. They announce the news that this child has been born who will deal with the sins of men and women. But they do so as objective bystanders, not as participants in the scheme of things. One of our elders of old, who's now gone on to heaven, when I preached on 1 Peter, reminded me, and this is many years ago now, reminded me of a hymn that I'd forgotten, which begins, holy, holy is what the angels sing. Some of you are of a certain vintage may know it. Others of you have decided that you don't want to know it. But anyway, the verse that he reminded me of goes like this. Holy, holy is what the angels sing, and I expect to help them make the courts of heaven ring. But when I sing redemption's story, they will fold their wings, for angels never knew the joy that our salvation brings. So what is true of salvation is also true in terms of these visions. The angels do not have a perfect knowledge of that in which they participate. And that is revealed by the fact that they, I take it, are actually asking the question, is this going to go on forever? Now in verse 7, that is responded to by the man clothed in linen who was hovering above the waters of the stream. And it was responded to in a way that is marked by, I want to suggest three things, and I'll just give them to you. Number one, by gravity. I don't mean because he was hovering above the stream. I mean by gravitas, by the solemnity is what I mean. The process of oath-taking, when you read it in the Old Testament, is often accompanied by the raising of a hand, but not by the raising of two hands. For homework, you can check this out. For example, in Genesis 14, there is the raising of a hand. In Exodus 6, there is a raising of a hand. But here in this context, you will notice that I heard the man clothed in linen, hovering above the waters. He raised his right hand and his left hand towards heaven and swore by him who lives forever. In other words, again, you know, there's no underlining. The one of the ways in which we can detect a matter of peculiar emphasis is the way in which it is conveyed. And so there he makes this statement in a way that is both solemn and grave. Secondly, it is marked not only by gravity, but also by mystery. What mystery? Well, the mystery that attaches to the phraseology that it would be for a time, times, and half a time. Now, those of you who've been around for these studies know that this is not new phraseology to us. We encountered it again back at the beginning of this section in chapter 7. And on that occasion, we said, we can spend a long time here on a time, times, and half a time, or we can stand far enough back from it and say, whatever else it means and conveys, it conveys this, that many years, periods of time, must elapse before God fulfills what the prophet by this vision has declared. So in other words, it is not something that is immediate. It is something that is over an extended period of time. And those periods of time identified in this way take Daniel well beyond his own time. That's why we noted last time that these things relate to the time of the end. So gravity, mystery, and certainty. What is the certainty? It is that what God says will happen will actually happen. That God is sovereign over all of the events. And the mysterious time is tied, as we noted at the beginning, to the shattering of God's people. Says Joyce Baldwin, suddenly and surely, at the appropriate time, divine intervention will interrupt history's course. Divine intervention. You see how radically different it is to have a view of the world that begins with a sovereign creator God who exists outside of time, who establishes the parameters geographically, historically, of the unfolding story of history, and who, at dramatic moments in time, intervenes with time in order to set forward his purposes. And an angel came and said, the child that you are going to bear, Mary, will be called the Son of the Most High. And he will sit on David's throne, and his kingdom will never come to an end. A dramatic intervention in time. preceded by many interventions by God. The exodus of the people of God from Egypt. The falling of the walls of Jericho. The experience of the exile over which he is sovereignly controlling. The repatriation. The ongoing dramas of persecution and tribulation. Think it out. Either we live in a random universe and our world is completely chaotic, or the Bible's record of things is as stated. And that's the certainty that is conveyed in this, that there is going to be a moment in time. Now, what we need to face up to, and this is why I asked the question at the beginning, is the fact that the visible sign of that moment will be the helplessness of believers in the face of persecution. Isn't that what it says? It is then going to be when the shattering of the power of the holy people comes to an end that all these things will be finished. So in other words, the kingdom of God in all of its fullness is not going to come in on a great triumph. It is going to intervene in history at the point where it appears as though the persecution has been so fierce that there is no recovery from it at all. In other words, when the people of God are at their most helpless, at their most hopeless, as Luther says, perhaps where the church pulpits are completely decimated and silent, that the kingdom of God then will appear. Remember, Jesus says, in such an hour as you think not, the Son of Man will come. When you think not. Well, when would you think so? You would think so when everything was going tremendously well. This would be a great time to come in on the triumph of it all, the expansion of the world, the world's evangelism and so on. But no, the word here, he lifts his hands, both of them, and swears by he who lives forever. And he says, you'll get the end at the time when there is the shattering of the people of God. So the idea that we are just sort of moving inexorably in some great triumph just is not true to the Bible. Now, think this out. When you review history, and when you focus on periods of history where those who have named the name of Christ have faced fierce persecution, what do you realize? You realize that they have often seen it as the end. They've often said, this is the end. And they weren't mistaken. In the sense that these very things that they experienced will mark the end. It wasn't the end of the end, but it was like the end is going to be. It was, if you like, a microcosm of what will ultimately happen. But what we find here is that the danger, I suppose, is that when you focus on that, and some people are tempted then to use that kind of thing to calculate when the real end is going to be. Don't worry about when the real end is going to be. Pay attention to today. Pay attention to today. What's on your diary for the rest of today? Today is dealt with in light of what is in here in Daniel 12. It's not in here in order to give you fun with your calculator in the afternoon or to develop some bizarre program of the end times. That's such a bizarre idea and yet routinely enjoyed. No, there we go. Here's what's going to happen. Here's the solemn pronouncement. One of the classic things in reading this again is Daniel's response to Revelation. God reveals himself in a dramatic way in a vision. It gives to him a word of prophecy. And he then goes to his bed for a week because he's so overwhelmed. Or he turns completely white and goes into a dead swoon. Or he says, I was appalled. I heard, but I didn't understand. What does that tell me? It tells me that being a man of faith does not mean you understand everything. Being a man of faith doesn't mean you understand everything.
1: 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We'll hear more about Daniel's final vision tomorrow. Alistair often points out how God has revealed enough about himself in creation and in our conscience to hold every one of us accountable on Judgment Day. And today we want to recommend to you a book that really brings home how clearly God's glory is revealed in nature. The book is called The Language of Rivers and Stars, and it's an exploration of some of God's magnificent work, a look at what he's created in nature through the lens of his word. Alistair describes this book as unlike any I've ever read. It's full of reflections about the world God has created for us, the plants, the animals, the skies, the seas, and it invites us to slow down and enjoy these divine gifts, to meditate on what God is saying to us through the world he has created. 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Box 39-8000, Cleveland, Ohio, 44139. I'm Bob Lapine. How can we faithfully endure all the way to the end if we don't have answers to all of our questions? Tomorrow we'll consider two very different responses to that question. The Bible teaching of Alistair Begg is furnished by Truth for Life. Where the learning is for living.
2: I used to love buying People magazine, but now I don't even think I'd take it if you offered it to me for free. I'm Shauna Beyer with you here at MIDI Radio. Happy Monday. I loved flipping through the pages and seeing what celebrities were up to, what they were wearing, where they were going. It was like my guilty pleasure. I always picked one up when I traveled. And then one time I thought, as I was really reaching for the People magazine, I thought, is this really how I want to spend my time and my money? That was the first whisper of the Holy Spirit inviting me to find better ways to entertain myself, especially when I travel. And for a while, I would occasionally still pick one up, but less and less with time. It's actually been decades since I flipped through the pages of a People magazine, and I could care less. 2 Corinthians 3:18 says, "And the Lord, who is the Spirit, makes us more and more like him as we're changed into his glorious image." As you walk with God, more and more you're going to notice that life's guilty pleasures aren't pleasing at all.
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4: Flock cameras may be even more controversial than data centers. These cameras have been set up around the country and use AI-enhanced surveillance systems that include automatic license plate readers. Representative Keith Self was on my radio program recently to talk about his bill, the Privacy Act, that addresses this issue. Now, there are advantages. If your truck is stolen, police typically take a report and hope it is recovered. With this technology, law enforcement could spot the thieves on camera before you even return home. It would help with amber alerts or silver alerts. However, the camera doesn't just read the plates of a stolen truck or car carrying a passenger who needs to be found. It reads your license plate every day as you go to work, to the store, to church, to rally, to a gun store. In fact, the new camera reads more than a license plate and stays on searchable databases for an extended period. Here's the problem. One camera is a tool. More than 100,000 of them are another layer of digital surveillance. The Privacy Act would require federal law enforcement to obtain a warrant before accessing data collected. It would also limit retention of the data to 30 days unless it includes evidence for prosecution or a court orders an extension. We supposedly have Fourth Amendment protections against unlawful searches, but many of those protections are fading because of surveillance technology. Congressman Self reminded us that Americans' right to be secure in their privacy does not disappear just because of new technology or artificial intelligence. This is a common sense legislation that allows the benefits but protects us from potential abuses. I'm Kirby Anderson, and that's my point of view.
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12: Welcome to another exciting edition of Equipped with Chris Brooks. I hope you had a great weekend. Strap on your seatbelt. We're going to navigate through the contours of culture, as always, with the lens of the biblical worldview on. Before we do that, let me remind you, this is the day that the Lord has made. He has given it as a gift so that you and I can rejoice and be glad in it. So let's do just that. Let's follow the words of the Apostle Paul. Let's rejoice in the Lord always. And again, I say rejoice. But there's no shortage of topics in our current cultural discourse for us to be able to discuss. They range from global affairs to social change. But one of the most important conversations that's happening right now is in the sports world. And for those of you like myself who are sports fans and follow sports pretty closely, you know that one of the conversations that's happening surrounding the WNBA, Women's National Basketball Association, is concerning a statement made by Sophie Cunningham. Now, if you've not heard that name before, she plays for the Indiana Fever. She's a guard who plays for the Indiana Fever, and she is growing in popularity and, might I say, some controversy as well. One of the more controversial aspects of her public persona came out a few weeks ago on July 28th, to be exact, where a long formed piece in ESPN's magazine, they published on their online magazine, a profile on Sophie Cunningham. Again, she's a player who's growing in popularity. ESPN wanted to interview her and to do a full expose on her life. Well, in the midst of it, there was a statement that really was only a couple sentences long, but it ended up creating a firestorm around transgenderism. And today I want to talk about transgenderism, not just from the perspective of sports, though this will be our jumping off point, but I want to talk about it with the question in mind of how do we as Christians address this topic with grace and truth. And I want to hear from you at 877-LIVE-675. This 877-548-3675. I'm going to read to you what Sophie Cunningham said, and I want to hear from you. Do you believe that her statement models for us the grace and truth that we need to exhibit? And I pull on this from a few passages. Obviously, John 1:27 tells us that we're supposed to speak that Jesus Christ brings both grace and truth. That the law came through Moses, Christ has given us grace and truth. So I see those two virtues as not being mutually exclusive, but going hand in hand with one another. And later on, Paul writes in the book of Ephesians that we're supposed to, as Christians, speak the truth and love. So this thought of truth and love going together seems to be a very biblical one. But how do we do it as it pertains to the thorny conversations surrounding transgenderism? And I want to say this on the front end of our conversation. There's a whole host of people who listen to Equip. There's a broad listening audience. And so no doubt there are those of you who are processing through these realities in your own personal life, in your family. And I'd love to hear from you on how you have had the conversations balancing grace and truth surrounding transgenderism. So let me just read to you what Sophie Cunningham said. She said in the midst of the ESPN article again published on her, she said, I get a lot of negative feedback about me hating trans. I am like, I never once said that. I think that I am here to extend love. But I also think with that love is truth, being honest. And I want to protect young girls in a locker room or young girls in sports who shouldn't have to go against biological men. This is what Sophie Cunningham said. What we're not here to debate is what you may think about her as a player. I'm not at all interested in that conversation today, though I do follow the WNBA pretty closely, have my favorite teams, favorite players from a sports perspective. That's not the discussion. The discussion is her statement, does her statement model for us or give us a healthy balance of what grace and truth looks like in this discussion? Again, I kind of butchered reading that. Let me read it again. She says, I get a lot of negative feedback about me hating trans. And I'm like, I never once said that. I think that I'm here to extend love. But I also think that with that love is truth, being honest. And I want to protect young girls in a locker room or young girls in sports who shouldn't have to go against biological men. Well, that created, again, a firestorm of conversation around what is a woman. And again, I will say this, that our society's inability to define what a woman is excruciatingly disingenuous. It creates a sense that this is an ambiguous question that we have been able to clearly answer since the dawn of humanity, the difference between a man or a woman. And all of these things have only become a confusing conversation of recent when we have decided that biological facts matter less than a person's emotional opinion or the ability for self-expression. What is interesting to me, though, is that we put transgenderism or gender conversations into their own category, a category that we don't assign or allow for anything else. We don't allow a person to have self-expression on their age. I'm not saying that people don't try to do it, but we don't allow that to happen for somebody to simply pick an age, any age, and say, this is what I believe to be true, and everybody else has to adjust to it. We don't allow people to have that concerning other things that are highly debatable, like race and ethnicity. We have more stringent rules around that, even, than we do around gender and sexuality. We certainly don't allow people to decide on any test or any academic course what their opinion of truth is. We understand the world of facts when it comes to laws and academics and all of these things. But yet when it comes to gender, it seems to be that this is such an ambiguous area. And so I'm asking for your opinion, 877-LIVE-675, 877-548-3675. How should we respond to this? And as Christians, how do we balance grace and truth? Now, one of the things that I want to focus in on is that Sophie Cunningham said that this was common sense. And there's been a lot of pushback on that, where several highly noted journalists have said, hey, this is not a common sense discussion. This is something that is complicated and confusing, and we need to leave space for it to be complicated and confusing. And I will simply say it is not complicated and confusing when it comes to the use of science in this conversation. It is the only one that is complicated and confusing, again, when we are strictly talking through the emotions of a person and how they want to see themselves from the perspective of self-expression. What I find to be disappointing, and I'm willing to hear some pushback on this, I think that this is a great opportunity for some of the major Christian athletic ministries to have official statements on transgender participation in competitive sports. But my research shows me that this has been a missed opportunity. Organizations like the Fellowship of Christian Athletes, Athletes in Action, I've not been able to see an official statement on the participation of transgender athletes in women's sports. And I do think that it disproportionately hurts women. What we won't see are the records and accomplishments of men being threatened because of this, letting transgender athletes participate in sports based off of their own self-identification of their gender and sexuality. What I do think is that you're going to have more and more women who lose opportunities, whose records are going to be replaced. Much has been made over the athlete Leah Thomas. Leah Thomas, who became famous because of going through hormonal therapy, was at the University of Pennsylvania and was a nominal, an exceptional competitor on men's teams. But then once Leah Thomas, who used to be William Thomas, by the way, went through hormonal therapy, began to just crush records. It did a number of very record-shattering, dominant performances in the area of swimming. And what this led to was Leah Thomas being lauded by Sports Illustrated, ESPN, ABC, and was actually nominated for the National Collegiate Women's Athlete of the Year. And you think about what that means for women who have been in athletics, to have William Thomas become Leah Thomas and then get nominated to become the Woman of the Year for the National Collegiate Athletic Association, I think is pretty unfair to women athletes. And so while I think that the science on this is very clear, all of this has to find itself in a relational conversation. So how do we balance truth and love? That's the question of the day. 877-548-3675. We're going to take our first break. You can also chime in on social media, Facebook and Twitter. Question of the day is there. In the second half of our show, we're going to be joined by a wonderful guest who knows this particular journey really well and has helped to be a voice of common sense, biblical faith, and love. So you don't want to miss the entire program. But we wanted to dedicate these first two segments of the program to you, being able to let your voice be heard and known. So you give us a call, 877-548-3675. We're going to take a short break. While we're away, visit our website, equipradio.org. We'll be right back.

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1: 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I don't know. It just feels right. I'm Shauna Beyer with you here at Moody Radio. And that feeling reminds me of number 6. The Lord bless you and keep you. The Lord make his face shine upon you and give you peace. That's what God's presence is like. It's like this warm covering of peace over your life. I pray that over you today, that you would feel his face shining on you.
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0: Welcome back to Equip with Chris Brooks. Today we're talking about transgenderism. How do we address the issue in our society with truth and love? In particular, question of the day, how do we hold grace and truth together when it comes to the issue of transgenderism? Athletics, the world of sports, is our jumping off point. It is a ongoing conversation in the WNBA. Should transgender athletes be able to participate in women's sports in particular? And you may be surprised by this, maybe not, that none of the major sports entities have taken the time to draft official policy concerning transgenderism. And the WNBA is being forced to do that. But I also find it interesting, and someone can debunk this if I've missed it, I've not seen the major Christian ministries, athletic ministries, give a formal statement on the participation of transgender athletes in competitive sports. I think that's a missed opportunity if that's not out there. But if it is, I would love to be able to see it so that we can have some guardrails that we can use in these conversations. But I think the Bible is very clear. We're called to speak the truth in love. Certainly, Sophie Cunningham's statement tries to model that. She says that, "I believe that I'm here to extend love, but I also think that that love comes with truth, being honest. And I want to protect young girls in a locker room or young girls in sports who shouldn't have to go up against biological men." Do you agree with that statement and that it reflects the truth and love that the gospel calls us to? Let's go to the phone lines. Again, the phone number 877-LIVE-675. That's 877-548-3675. Laura is listening in Naples, Florida. Hey, Laura, thank you so much for listening. What's your comment?
5: Oh, okay. Well, this is really, it's really complicated, but it does come down to any kind of sin, that an ongoing sin that's going on with the person. You wouldn't just tolerate it, and you would be, as you said, you have to be truthful but loving. But it's not compassionate not to say anything when they're obviously on the wrong road. And if you're not on the wrong road, if you're not on the right road, you're on the road to hell. So
0: yeah,
5: I would never, I'm not one of these people that's, you know, like that, oh, you're going to hell, you know. Never do that. Never do that. And I think, I think, unfortunately, it comes from the devil. People are willing to follow him, and this is kind of like planned transhumanism. And because historically, this was males, older males, that felt they were women, and now it's young preteens thinking they're boy. You know, they want to be a male, and it's a contagion. If one person in the group thinks that, that's 13-year-old, they're all six of them are going to think of it, and it's mostly young prepubescent girls that are doing this.
0: And well, you know, and I think that you bring up a great point, Laura, and the reality is that shouldn't be a surprise to us that that's the age where questions about sexuality are rising in new ways as people are going through puberty, and that's when we're most vulnerable. So the fact that this is the age that's being addressed here, you combine social media, none of that should be a surprise to us. What I will say to you is that on one level, this is not an issue of salvation. This isn't a salvific issue. The basis of our salvation is faith in Christ and Christ alone. And to varying degrees, we all are going to have this ongoing struggle with various sins that we'll have to contend with until the day of his return. So none of us are perfect. And so I don't want to give any type of unique treatment or make it seem like transgenderism is uniquely sinful. What I do believe it reveals is two things. Number one, the authority of the word of God in our lives. Is scripture the final authority? I don't think that anyone who's arguing for transgenderism can simultaneously say that scripture is my final authority on this matter. And I've come to my conclusions in this area because of the authority of the word of God in my life. Typically, what is part and parcel with this is a diminishing of the authority of the word of God. Secondly, is the lordship of Jesus Christ. Ultimately, if our whole life is to be driven for his glory and his glory alone, then the case has to be made of by Christians of how does my gender and sexuality reflect that? How do I honor Christ in that? I think that so often what we resort to is the argument of, well, everybody's failed and nobody's perfect, so why are we making a big deal out of this? And you can use that as a cop-out in a whole number of areas. But I would just say in every other area of sexuality, it makes sense to us. We clearly argue against adultery because it's a breaking of trust and covenant. We wouldn't say, well, nobody's perfect, so we shouldn't condemn adultery. Things like pedophilia, we would argue against that because it's sexual abuse. We wouldn't say, well, nobody's perfect, so we shouldn't argue against that. No, we have clear sexual standards in other areas. We're open and honest about our convictions in these areas because ultimately it's about what produces human flourishing. And just as adultery is bad for marriage, just as sex trafficking is bad for the person being trafficked, just as abortion is bad for the preborn child, so transgenderism is harmful for the person who's going through hormonal therapy and transitioning their body from the biological state that God in his wisdom ordained for them. God knows best, and we have to be able to, as Christians, affirm that. Thank you, Laura, for giving us a call. Let's go to Tina, who's listening in Cleveland, Ohio. Tina, thank you for giving us a call. What's your comment?
6: Hi, Tina. I'm Tina. I had a fight for Title IX when I was in sports.
0: Wow.
6: Because they didn't have it for girls. So I had to be a boy in order to compete with the boys. And that's officially made me a boy, okay? And I was the only one that got a varsity letter. But I will say, I know some intersex, naturally intersex, the way God gave them and how they were born, all right? Some have a combination of both male and female parts.
0: Yes.
6: All right? So out of the talents that God has given us, we use our talents for God's glory, for everybody. You know, I don't understand... you just officiated as a boy or a girl. There's a whole gray matter in between, 1 through 10, of the different parts that people have, what they were born with anatomically. So, you know, as many redheads there are in population in this world, that's how many natural intersex people that are out there. So it's not of the devil. This is the way God made them. And you're going to use the talents that God has given, that they gave us in order to be in athletics.
0: Yeah, so let me just say that, first off, I'm grateful for you giving the call. I am extraordinarily appreciative of that, and especially you sharing your journey and fight to participate in sports, which, by the way, we can have a whole Title IX conversation about women and sports, and the fact that so often women were not allowed to participate in sports, so they had to go through unconventional routes like you did in order to just participate. The fact that they had to label you a boy doesn't make you a boy. I think we all know that. It's a legal thing that you had to go through in order to be able to participate, and I'm glad you lettered, but the fact is that you should have had the right to participate, and there should have been female options. But with that being said, you bring up the issue of intersex, which is the way that we talk about those who are born with both male and female genitalia or reproductive organs. Let me just address that in two ways. One, got a great guest who's going to be joining me in a little bit, in a few moments. You want to listen to her talk about this because I think she's going to be helpful. Secondly, that represents typically less than 1% of all births. So it's important for us to understand this is a very small percentage of people who are born with this anomaly. Thirdly, we have to treat this with the utmost love, respect, understanding. This is one of the realities of living in a fallen world and one of the complexities. But what is true is that gender is determined even in those cases where we should give a tremendous amount of grace. Gender is determined still at birth in those cases. And a decision is made, operations take place, and the person then lives out their life based off of that decision, the decision of their parents and a doctor and a medical team at that time. Now, do I think that there has to be a lot of grace and understanding there? Yes, and we can have discussions about that. But when those decisions are made, typically a person then lives out that gender identity and should be treated as such. And what the clear argument is here, as it pertains to athletics, is, are we going to take science seriously or not? And if we're not going to take science seriously and it's about self-expression, then who pays the price for that? And what I'm arguing is that, and I think what many people are arguing, is that more often than not, it is women athletes who suffer from this. And it is most often not the case that this is an issue of an intersex person whose gender was assigned at birth. But this is typically an adult person who's made the decision that they want to make a transition, and now it endangers all of those who are in female athletics. I'm grateful for your call, but I think that that's the clear response to that. Let's take a break. We're going to come back with a great guest, Laura Perry Smaltz. If you haven't heard from her, you don't want to miss it. Next up on Equip with Chris Brooks.
1: I've never been so happy to be handed a soggy, half-eaten sandwich. I'm Shauna Beyer with you here at Moody Radio, and we have a family at our church with two little girls that I really wanted to build a relationship with. So I was intentional.

0: So draw near to him today. Trust him with what matters to you, even the small things. Give him your uncrustable. It could be the beginning of a really sweet relationship.
1: This is Lynette with Moms in Prayer. Consider this. Do you recognize the beauty and power of God's Word? Are you taking God's Word in? Psalm 138 tells us God has magnified His Word above all His name. And in Hebrews, we are told His Word is living and powerful, sharper than a two-edged sword. Each week in Moms in Prayer, we take time to pray a scripture verse over our child, and then we pray a specific request for that child. If we are not on guard, it is so easy to rush through the scripture to make our request to the Lord instead of basking in His Word and hearing what He is saying to us through His Word. I encourage you to slow down and listen to what the Lord is saying to you through His Word as you pray for your children. This is Lynette with Moms in Prayer. To learn to pray scripturally for your children, visit momsinprayer.org.
2: This is Ann Graham Lotz with Daily Light for Daily Living. The woman of Samaria and I have many differences, but we have one thing in common. I, too, find myself from time to time running on empty. In the busyness of ministry and the weariness of activity, I sometimes realize I'm so dry and thirsty. The reason for the dryness of spirit can be traced to one thing. I'm not drinking freely of the water of life. I'm neglecting my Bible study and rushing through my prayer time. I'm just too busy to sit still. Listen to me. At those times, I carve out quiet interludes to confess my sin. Read, meditate, pray, listen, and just drink Him in. Jesus told the Samaritan woman in John chapter 4, verse 10, "If you knew who it is that asked you for a drink, you would have asked Him, and He would give you living water." God still gives us living water from the well that never goes dry. Just ask Him. This is Ann Graham Lotz.
3: Welcome back to Equip with Chris Brooks. Very important conversation we're having about grace and truth and how that applies to our conversations with loved ones, friends, family members, and public discourse on the issue of transgenderism. Recently, WNBA athlete Sophie Cunningham addressed this topic in a broader interview. Actually, her statement on transgender athletes in professional sports competition was just a small couple of lines. And she's publicly said that she's received a lot of negative feedback saying that she hates trans people. And she says that's not the truth, that she's never said that. She believes that she's here to extend love to all people. But she says, she goes on to say, "I also think that that love comes with truth, being honest." She says, "I want to protect young girls in locker rooms or young girls in sports who shouldn't have to go up against biological men." My question to you is, how do we have these conversations in a way that reflects both our commitment to grace and truth? Joining me now is a wonderful guest, Laura Perry Smaltz. She's no stranger to Equip, and I'm grateful for her wisdom and the way that she navigates these conversations. She is the co-founder, along with her husband Perry, of Eaton's Redemption. She's also an author and a speaker. She shares her story about how Christ rescued her from transgender identity. Her story is available in her autobiography, Transgender to Transformed. I highly recommend it, as I have in the past. Laura, how are you?
4: I'm doing good. Thank you so much for having me on.
3: Hey, let's start with your story. If you, I've realized it fills the pages of your book, but if you could give us just an overview of your story.
4: Sure. You know, I was raised in the church and heard a lot about God growing up, heard about the gospel, but somehow it was just never real to me. And I really didn't know that I wasn't a Christian, that I'd never truly been born again. So I had a lot of head knowledge, and there was even a part of me that wanted to be a Christian very early in life. I wanted to be a missionary at 4 years old. I was involved in a group called Mission Friends. But over time, I think I became more and more bitter at the Lord, bitter about my circumstances, bitter about, you know, I had some anger towards my mom. And I realized now that I believed so many lies. Now that I'm older, I really understand that I just believed a lot of lies about my mom. I didn't understand.

0: understand where she was coming from. I didn't understand the problems and the pressure she had. But, you know, I just began to believe these lies. And over time, those lies got reinforced through my own thoughts, through other circumstances. Like once I had that lens on, I started to believe this lie that I wasn't loved, that I didn't fit in with other girls, that I was not like other girls. And the truth is, I think I was really jealous of boys. I was jealous of my brother. I didn't like who I was insecure. But over time, that built to a point where I had so much self-hatred. And this is one of the important things I wanted to point out. I tried to solve my own pain and discomfort by turning away from the Lord and embracing a life of a lot of sexual sin. And that sexual sin through pornography, through relationships outside of marriage, all that reinforced all the pain and rejection that I had. Rather than making me feel loved, I was used and abused and dumped and rejected over and over and over again. And so it reinforced this deep self-hatred that I had. And I really began to believe that I would never be loved as a woman. And the only solution was then to embrace this idea that I'd always had, that I was not supposed to be a woman, that I should have been a man. And so I embraced that at age 25. I decided to become transgender. I started taking hormones. I ended up having two major surgeries. I had my breasts removed. I had a hysterectomy and also the ovaries removed as well. And for a while, I was happy. I mean, for a while, it seemed to solve it because I wasn't dealing with all of the emotional pain. It's like I could just cut that part off of me and pretend like it didn't exist. I could just reinvent myself. But over time, I began to realize that life wasn't real and it didn't actually take the pain away. And as that began to resurface and I began to have all these insecurities again, I realized that this was not the answer. And ultimately, I detail a whole lot more in my book, but ultimately the Lord began to draw me back and he began to reveal himself. And for the first time in my life, I began to realize that I had believed a lot of lies about God. And I began to realize that God, even though he had these rules and these things that he has set down in his word, that it wasn't because he doesn't want me to have fun or enjoy life. It's because he was protecting me. And because he loves me, and I began to realize that God's way was better. And I got radically saved and I gave my life to Jesus. And, you know, I've been following him ever since. And it's not always been an easy road, but I'm amazed as God has healed me. And as I begin to let go of all the bitterness, I begin to forgive those who'd hurt me. I began to realize that all of that pain and all that trauma and everything that the Lord wanted to heal that all along, and all the things I had done in the world never healed or took away that pain.
1: Wow. I appreciate you sharing with us. And again, I want to say to folks in particular, if you have loved ones, family members, or if this conversation is deeply personal to you on whatever level, I would encourage you to pick up Laura's wonderful book, Transgender to Transformed. And it helps you to get beyond just the debates, if you will, into the personal story of someone who has walked through this, as well as I think provides us with wonderful guardrails on how to have the conversation. Laura, I told you before you came on air that I didn't bring you on as a sports expert. However, right. I do want to hear your thoughts. I don't know if you've even followed this conversation with the WNBA and Sophie Cunningham, but I do want to hear your thoughts on her statement and our call as Christians to speak about these public issues with both grace and truth. Sophie Cunningham being asked by a reporter about how she feels about trans athletes participating in women's sports. She went on to say, "I think that I'm here to extend love to all, but I also think that with that love is truth, being honest. And I want to protect young girls in the locker room or young girls in sports who shouldn't have to go up against biological men." What do you think of that statement? And if you have any opinions broadly?
0: Yeah, well, first of all, we have to ask ourselves, what is love? Love is not an idea, and love is not even a word by itself or a statement. Love is a person. Yeah. And, you know, the very source of love himself, Jesus Christ, on this earth, was not always received as love, or people didn't like what he said. They tried to stone him. They tried to throw him off a cliff. Ultimately, they nailed him to a cross. And somehow we forget as Christians that what we say when we are truly mated by real love is not always going to be perceived that way. The enemy's going to lie about us. He's going to mock us. He's going to call us hateful. The Bible says that they say what is evil is good and what is good is evil.
1: Yes.
0: And so we have to remember to speak the truth in love and be secure in our heart in Jesus Christ and know that what we are doing is love, because the affirmation and all the things the world wants is not ultimately going to help them. I had a therapist, for example, who she realized that I had a whole bunch of issues that I hadn't dealt with and that could have been at least part of my reason for wanting to transgender. It wasn't the entire problem, but it was at least part of it. But when I told her I wasn't willing to deal with all of that and I just wanted to transition, she said, okay, and just gave me what I wanted. And, you know, 9 years later, I've totally destroyed my life and my body because she wasn't willing to push back against me and say, no, we need to deal with these things. Yeah, go ahead.
1: Go right ahead.
0: I was going to say, love does not delight in evil, but rejoices with the truth. And we have to trust the Lord that when we speak the truth, you know, seeds take time to grow. They don't spring. Jesus said if a seed springs and grows up immediately, it withers because it has no root. And often these seeds take time to grow. But when we speak the truth, they may not want to hear it initially.
1: Yeah.
0: But I know that later on it does produce a harvest of righteousness.
1: Let me ask if you wouldn't mind, before we go to break, I want you to talk about your mother, because she played such a pivotal and transformative role in your life in the way that she, I think, balanced truth and love. And I know a big part of your book and your story about your mom is her moving from trying to fix to surrendering and trusting at Christ. But speak about your mother and how we as parents or friends or coaches or even pastors in people's lives can balance truth and love.
0: Yeah, it starts again with we have to know the Word of God, and we have to know the source of love himself. We cannot truly love anyone if we are trying to love out of our own flesh. We have to be filled with his love, and then he pours that out on others. I think one of the other mistakes that people make, I hear all the time from, I've talked to hundreds of parents, and if you're a parent or loved one out there, please contact us. I'd love to talk to you. But I have, most parents will tell me, if I could just get my child to see how much I love them, then they will want to come back to Jesus. Well, you know, it's a good thing for them to see that you love them, but they probably already do. I knew my parents loved me. They had proved for 20 years they loved me, but I was angry and I was bitter and I had all these things, all this trauma and things that I hadn't dealt with. But eventually my mom started pointing me to the Lord. And when I realized that my mom loved Jesus more than me, I know that sounds so backwards that we think our children need to see that we're the most important thing in their lives. But at some point, it was like my mom kept chasing me, and I always felt like she was trying to run after me and hold onto my collar and drag me back to her. But at some point it's like she turned around, and when she began to pursue Jesus more than me, it made me so curious. And I began to wonder what was so worth her even losing the relationship with me. Not that she didn't cut me off. She left the door open. She always made sure I knew that she was always there. I could always come back to her and always have that relationship. But she stopped trying to fix me. Yeah. She stopped trying to intervene. She stopped trying to force me, because I always felt like my mom was trying to force me into a relationship with her. And God doesn't do that. True love allows people to make mistakes. It allows people to make their own decisions. And we keep speaking the truth in love. And I can tell you that my parents are the ones who never affirmed this. My parents were the ones who stood on the truth, and they took a lot of flack for it. They, you know, they had pushback from their own family and from other people. And in the end, all those people that affirmed me for years, you know, I had people at work and friends and other family members that affirmed me. All of them are gone. When I was tired of all the lies, my parents are the ones I turned back to.
1: 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What encouragement for moms and dads. 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
2: You don't have to fake it with God. You can be honest. I'm Shauna Beyer with you here at Moody Radio. When was the last time that you got really honest with God? Not polished or spiritual sounding, just raw. The Psalms are full of people pouring out their fear, anger, confusion, and grief, and God didn't push any of that away. 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You can't have intimacy without honesty. 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
1: Back to Equip with Chris Brooks, my guest, Laura Perry Smaltz, co-founder of Eaton's Redemption, author of the book, Transgender to Transform. We're talking about how we can navigate conversations about transgenderism with grace and truth. Laura, I don't know if you heard earlier caller called who had a pretty interesting story about her own journey as a woman who wanted to compete in sports and navigating the Title IX world. But that aside, one of the questions that came up was about being born intersex and that playing into this conversation, which sparked a biological question for me. Some would argue, well, this is great for Laura. She's one story. Her journey is her personal journey, but this has nothing to do with the science. What does the science tell us about the difference between men and women?
0: Right. First of all, this is not just my story. I know many former transgenders, and even those who have not come to the Lord, there are thousands that have detransitioned. And sadly, they're still looking for answers. The ultimate answer is Jesus Christ. He's the one who created us and knows us intimately. So I just encourage anyone who is struggling with that. This is not just my story. I just happen to have a chance to share it. Sure. But second of all, there really is biological evidence for this. Now, in the case of intersex, there are extremely rare circumstances where people are born with both genitalia. But For the most part, even the intersex conditions that do exist, and those are still a pretty small percentage, I think 2-3% of the population, but even most of those affect only one sex. For example, there's a condition called Klinefelter's that where the sex chromosomes are XXY instead of XX or XY. Well, mm-hmm. they are still not both male and female. In those conditions, it only affects males. And there's another one where the second X is missing for females or partially missing in some cases. I think that's called Turner's syndrome. That still only affects females. So many of the, quote, intersex conditions are not truly intersex. It is a tiny, tiny percentage. But secondly, there is an enormous difference between male and female. I've done extensive studies on this. I have a YouTube video that I'd highly recommend on our YouTube channel at Eden's Redemption. It's called The Amazing Beauty of God's Design of Male and Female. You can find that video there. But just to give a short synopsis, one of the reasons it's so unfair for men to compete in women's sports, even if they are on estrogen and maybe testosterone blockers, that does reduce maybe their strength. But men have their entire bodies are built differently. They have larger hearts. They have larger lung capacity. They have a different muscle fiber makeup. They have denser and larger bones. They have larger feet for the most part. They have larger hands. They have broader chest, broader shoulders. And like some of the differences are a little more significant than others, but grip strength, which plays in a lot of sports, is one of the biggest disparities. So one statistic I read said the top 10% of females with grip strength can only beat the bottom 10% of males. So it's an enormous difference. And even with the muscle fiber makeup, even if you're on estrogen and maybe you've lost a little bit of the strength capacity, the muscle fiber makeup is different. Men are built for explosive speed and strength that women just do not have. Our bodies are just built different. And it doesn't make women inferior. We are built for different purposes. And so God just designed our bodies for different ways. And it doesn't mean we're inferior, but to have both compete together is completely gives an unfair advantage.
1: Well, I appreciate you addressing that. And I hope for those who are listening that that was helpful. Laura, your wealth of wisdom, with about a minute left, what advice would you give us for navigating these conversations well as we enter into public discourse beyond just how we deal with a child or a grandchild? But if we're in public discourse around this, how do we represent both truth and grace?
0: Most important thing I can tell you is to pray and ask the Lord for wisdom. The Bible says if we pray and ask God for wisdom, he will give it. And don't look at that person like a project to fix or like a script you need to read to them. Ask the Lord how to reach that person. Every person I encounter, I look as an individual. Jesus didn't deal with every person the same way. He didn't go up and start reading them a script. He saw where they were. People that embrace this, for the most part, there are a few people that do this for whatever other reason. But I found that most people that truly deal with transgenderism are in deep pain. They have a lot of self-hatred. They felt like they had no worth or value. They felt like no one loved them or whatever. There is some kind of emotional reason. And it's not about reason or logic. This is about pain. So we need to address that. We ask questions, listen to them, and ask the Lord for godly ways to respond and lead them to Jesus as their ultimate answer.
1: Well, you're a blessing. Again, the ministry is Eden's Redemption. I can't thank you enough, Laura, for joining us today. The book is Transgender to Transform. For those who want to find out more, please go to our website, equipradio.org. There we have links that you can order the book, as well as visit edensredemption.org. Laura, thank you.
0: Thank you so much.
1: Friends, I want to encourage you to keep the conversation going. As Christians, we don't have to feel that we have to choose between both grace and truth. It is important for us to understand those two virtues go hand in hand. We cannot say that we're loving someone if we're withholding truth from them. And the truth is the fact that in the beginning, God created male and female. He created man in a binary way in order to reflect his glory. So let's do that. Let's reflect his glory, and let's continue to affirm his wisdom in creation. I can't wait till we're together again next time. Until then, remember, Equipped with Chris Brooks is a production of Moody Radio, a ministry of Moody Bible Institute.
2: I knew the gospel, but I was still trying to earn it. I'm Shauna Beyer with you here at Moody Radio. Happy Monday. In my early 20s, every night when I went to bed, I would just replay everything from the day, everything I did wrong, everything that I should have done and didn't. I analyzed every word, scrutinized every decision. Here's the thing. I knew the gospel, and I knew that it was Jesus that made a way for me to be reconciled to God, but I still seemed to believe that my worth was somehow tied to my performance. Honestly, it was exhausting. I'm 56 now, and I have to remind myself often that I'm not loved because I'm worthy. I'm loved because God's good. I stole that line from Matthew West. And now when my head hits the pillow, there's so much peace. I reflect with gratitude, not guilt. And I thank God for forgiving me and for all the ways that he showed up in that day. Stop measuring your worth. Receive God's grace. You're loved because he's just that good.
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10: Hi, this is Lauren Stipton with the Christian Working Woman. As we spend time talking about integrity, I have been thinking about Proverbs and how they relate to our work. They are filled with wisdom and a good roadmap for working with integrity. I thought it would be helpful to take a few minutes today to define this book of the Bible that is a home for practical wisdom as a faithful believer in Jesus Christ. In fact, if you take time to read through this book of the Bible, you might be surprised at how much people quote and paraphrase God's word from this book of wisdom. First, some facts. The word proverb is defined as a short, pithy saying in general use, stating a general truth or piece of advice. While Proverbs is a book of the Bible, there are common secular proverbs like curiosity killed the cat or a watched pot never boils that you may have heard. I'm sure you could quip a few more. The biblical proverbs are also short, pithy sayings in general use, and this use in our case is as a guide to living a pleasing life to God. Not to be confused with a commandment or a prophecy, these proverbs are good advice to help keep us on the straight and narrow path far from sin. We can find proverbs for just about every aspect of life, ranging from family and friendship to sex and money. And yes, we can find many proverbs that can help us guide our work. While Proverbs is made up of 31 chapters, not all 31 have proverbs. In fact, the first 10 chapters and the last two chapters are poems that help us frame our views on wisdom and the fear of the Lord. Proverbs 1:7 gives us a big hint about the sum of all 31 chapters. The fear of the Lord is the beginning of knowledge. Basically, if you want to be wise, trust God, and this will lead to life. If you're a fool, you won't trust God, and this will lead to death. Proverbs compares and contrasts actions that lead to a life that thrives in wisdom and a life that leads to death. The wages of sin is death, but the free gift of God is eternal life in Jesus Christ our Lord, Romans 6:23. Proverbs help guide us in the path of life, away from sin. As believers in Jesus Christ, we know that our works will not earn us this eternal life, but we also know that we will still fall short in sin. Proverbs provide us with this wisdom and reminders of how we can lead lives that point others towards Jesus and not away from him. With a posture of fear, in the sense of reverence and awe towards God, we can seek wisdom in the book of Proverbs that helps us at work. Join me tomorrow as we make sure we are not doing things that God hates in the course of our work. Here on The Christian Working Woman.
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14: There's always going to be someone that's a little smarter, a little wealthier, a little brighter. There's always someone that's ahead of the ball game. And when we live in this mentality of comparison, it breeds a spirit of discontentment.

0: Welcome to Bold Steps with Mark Jobe. Mark is founding pastor of New Life Community Church in Chicago. I'm Wayne Shepherd. We're in a series titled Relentless, pressing on when the pressure is on, and we've been learning about hope and joy. Today we'll be looking at the secret of contentment. Now, is contentment something that just happens to us, or are there things that we can do to cultivate happiness and joy? Pastor Mark will explore those questions right now as we get started. If you have your Bible, feel free to turn to the book of Philippians. Mark will be teaching from chapter 4, verse 10.
1: A secret is something that only a few people know and a whole lot of people don't understand. It's hidden from most, but revealed to few. A secret is something that, well, only a few people grasp, but most people can't understand, don't know, haven't been explained, or it's a mystery to them. I believe by and large, our world lives in deep discontentment. In fact, I believe that we have a culture of discontentment in our society. Most people you talk to are by and large unhappy and discontent. In fact, I've discovered that advertisers put a lot of money into trying to take advantage of our discontentment. Have you ever watched commercials? They spend millions of dollars trying to tap into your spirit of discontentment. What they try to tell you is that you're going to be unhappy and continue to be unhappy until you buy their product. Let's take shampoo, for example. I don't watch very many shampoo commercials that much. But if you see a shampoo commercial, the typical shampoo commercial, you'll watch it and there'll be some frumpy girl with a very unhappy face and her hair looks all tangled and she looks very discontent, very unhappy with life before she uses that particular shampoo. And they'll show a shot of her and she just looks like she's miserable. And then she uses the shampoo. And they'll show her washing her hair in shampoo and using the shampoo. And then on the other side, she's in a convertible. Her hair's blowing in the wind. She's got a young, handsome, strapping guy driving the car over her. And she looks happy and free in life. And the commercial says, buy our shampoo and you too can experience the brilliance of beautiful hair and wonderful life. And the message behind the shampoo commercial is that before you use their product, you're very unhappy and discontent. But if only you would use their shampoo, then you too could be fulfilled and happy and living the dream of your life. Advertisers know that by and large, most of us are discontent and most of us are looking for something to make us happier. And so they tap into the spirit of discontentment to try to sell their product. To try to let you know that if only you had their product, then you would be happy and content as well. I believe that we live in a discontent world by and large because we practice habits that make us discontent. I was thinking about this whole thing of discontentment and I was thinking about my own life and when I get discontent in life, and I realized that there's four common habits, and there may be more than this, but there's four common habits that most people that are discontent practice on a regular basis. Habit number one, we compare ourselves habitually to others. You know, one of the greatest bad habits that leads to discontentment is the habit of comparing ourselves to others. Many of us, well, we're fairly happy until we start looking at what someone else has. You've all been at a birthday party and little six-year-old gets a piece of cake and they're cutting up the birthday cake and the party organizer cuts a slice of chocolate cake and puts it in his plate. And he looks at the piece of chocolate cake that he's got and he smiles and he says, thank you. He's so happy. He gets his fork and he's ready to eat. He has a smile across his face. And then he looks at the next six-year-old next to him who's got a piece of cake, but it's a little bigger than his. Suddenly his smile turns into a frown and he says, his piece is bigger than mine. You see, he was very happy until he compared his slice of the cake to the other person's slice of the cake. And suddenly that happiness and contentment turns into comparison and discontentment. Some of you have lived so long with this comparative mentality that it's second nature to you. Some of you ladies walk into any setting you're in, a church setting, a party setting, a house setting, and you look around the room and you compare yourself to other people. If someone is dressed nicer than you, someone looks better than you, immediately you become insecure. Or if they look worse than you, then immediately you become confident and happy that you're the best looking person in the room. There's this comparative mentality around us. And so if we're doing better than others, we're happy. If others are doing better than us, we're unhappy. And how many of you know there's always going to be someone that has more than we have? There's always going to be someone that's a little smarter, a little wealthier, a little brighter, someone that's always going to have something a little bigger than what we have. There's always someone that's ahead of the ball game. And when we live in this mentality of comparison, it breeds a spirit of discontentment. The second habit that causes us to become discontent is devaluing what we currently possess. We look at what we have and we say, this is nothing. Then we become discontent. What I've discovered is that many of us, we strive to get something, but once we have it, we start devaluating it. We no longer appreciate it. Many of us strive, you work and work and work to get something, and once you get it, you don't appreciate it. You get it and you say, I don't like it. Some of your wives were shocked and surprised because while you were dating them, your husband was Mr. Romantic, and the flowers would come, the doors were open, the poetry was written, songs were invoked, and sweet words were whispered, and you thought, he's such a romantic, he's such a nice guy. Oh, this guy, he buys me gifts all the time, I'm just married. And then he got married, put a ring on your finger, and suddenly he changed. And you say, what happened to Mr. Romance? Well, he got you. Now his attention is focused on other things. He's already got you, so now he's focused on other things. And you say, hey, I thought he was always going to be that way. But oftentimes, once we get something, we stop valuing what it is. We value what we don't have, but once we possess it, we no longer value it. The third habit that I've seen in a lot of people that have a spirit of discontentment is focusing on what they don't have. I run into so many people that live their life either bemoaning what they've lost or wishing for what they don't have. You live constantly in this place of being sad over the youth that you lost, the friends that are no longer there, your health that's not as good as it used to be, the place that you used to live in, the high school you attended, the college you were at. You bemoan what you've lost, and you can't wait to something that you don't have, but you constantly live in that place of looking at what you either lost or you don't have, and you're never content with what you do have. There are some people that are constantly living that way, constantly bemoaning what they don't have. You don't look at, it's the proverbial, we don't look at the glass that's half full, we look at the glass that's half empty. We don't look at the things that we possess, we look at the things that we don't possess. We look at our surroundings and we say, I'm lacking something. When we habitually compare ourselves to others, when we devalue what we currently possess, when we focus on what we don't have, and when we're not living in the present and enjoying the present. Let me talk about that last habit. I run into a lot of people as well, encounter a lot of people that never enjoy the present. They're either fixated on the future. I'm not happy right now because I don't have a man. But once I have a man, I will be happy. I'm waiting for my knight in shining armor, and once I have a man, I'll be happy. And so you live continually thinking, once I have a man. You walked into church this morning and said, Lord, he may be here. Oh, Jesus, guide the usher to have me sit beside the man that may be that man. You look to your right, you look to your left, you said, no, definitely not, Lord. And you're wondering when you have, and then you get that man and you say, Lord, when he gets a job that I really like, and Lord, now that he has the job, when we get the house that we really want, Lord, then I will be happy. And then you have the house and you say, well, what's a house without kids in it? Only when we have kids and they'll be happy. Then you have your first pregnancy and you have a kid and you say, praise God for this. This is great. But once this kid gets out of diapers, then I'll be very happy because I can't stand this diaper phase. And then they got out of diapers and you say, I don't have any free time. Once they go to school, then I'll be happy. And then they start going to school and you say, well, they really need a little brother and sister. Once I have a little brother or sister, then I'll be happy. You're continually saying you'll be happy when something happens in the future. But when it happens, you're still not happy. You haven't paused to say, thank you. I'm enjoying the current and blessing you for the season that I'm living. And when you practice these four habits of discontentment, it leads to envy, jealousy, greed, resentment, and overall, it takes away your contentment.
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1: What is contentment? Contentment is the quality or state of being contented. It's the inner sense of well-being that defies your circumstances. Contentment is finding rest in God and the resources for His life. Contentment doesn't mean that everything is going well. It doesn't mean passivity. It doesn't mean lack of ambition. Contentment simply means that you right now, as you stand, as you sit, that right now you have an inner sense of well-being. Like I'm at peace, resting. I'm content with who God is, where I am, and what's God doing in my life. The Apostle Paul is writing this letter from a jail. He's not in a fancy, luxurious home. He's not kicking back in Cancun with his sandals up on some lawn chair. There's no little umbrella in his drink. He's in a jail. Prison guards. His freedom is taken away from him. He's in a dirty, dark dungeon, writing this letter. And the purpose of his letter, the focus of his letter, is I want you to experience joy even when your circumstances can stress you out. And so he gives them really three important lessons they need to learn about contentment that I'm going to rehearse for you today. And I hope you're taking notes because you need to grasp this. Because I believe in the lessons are found the secret of contentment. Number one, he says, and I want you to jot this down. Contentment is an attitude that you can learn regardless of your circumstances. Key word, learn. In verse 10, the Apostle Paul says, I rejoice greatly in the Lord. Notice he's not rejoicing in his circumstances, he's rejoicing in the Lord. The Apostle Paul is saying, I'm putting into practice rejoicing even in my bad circumstances, that at last you renewed your concern for me. Paul is saying, I'm glad that you're concerned for me. I started the church. I invested seeds in there. And he said, indeed, you were concerned, but you had no opportunity to show it. There was no email, Twitter, Facebook, telephone, cell phone, smartphone in those times. So Paul was in prison. He knew that the congregation was concerned about him, but they hadn't had an opportunity to demonstrate concern for him. And he says, I knew you were concerned, but you didn't have an opportunity to show your concern. And then he says in verse 11, I'm not saying this because I'm in need. He says, I'm not needy. I may have needs. I'm not needy. But then he says, I'm not saying this because I'm in need, for I have learned. Say that with me together. Learned. To be content, whatever the circumstances. Paul is saying that the attitude of contentment is a learned attitude. It's not subject to your circumstances. Many of us believe that we are content or not content, completely based on whether our circumstances are good or our circumstances are bad. Paul says that regardless of what your circumstances are, you can learn to be content. It's a learned attitude. In fact, the word that he uses in the Greek, in the Bible, the New Testament was written in ancient Greek, and so when we look at the original Greek, sometimes we can understand those words a little bit more clearly what he's saying. And so he says that the word that's used in the Greek is the same word that's used of a city that doesn't need any imports. Therefore, is self-contained. Paul is saying, I don't need anything from the outside to make me content. I don't need any imports to make me content because what I have already in my city makes me content. Let me translate that. Paul is saying, I don't need anything to come from the outside to make me have a sense of well-being. In the middle of a prison sentence, in the middle of stress, I still have contentment because my contentment isn't based on whether I have something from the outside that comes to me or not. My contentment is based on an inner quality, not an external stimulus in my life. You don't need any imports to make you content. Some of you are still waiting for that import. Some of you are saying, well, I would be a much more content and happy person if my husband would change his attitude. So once my husband changes his attitude, then I will be content. Until he changes his attitude, I'm going to be a bitter, angry, unhappy woman because I'm a victim of my husband's bad attitude. Hello. In essence, you're saying if I get an import of a good attitude, then I'll be content. But as long as I don't have a good attitude for my husband, I'll be miserable. That makes you a what? A victim. Say that together. That makes you a what? A victim. Victims are powerless. Victims say, I can't be content until someone else makes me content. Victims look to their circumstances to change and act like they have no power over their own attitude unless their circumstances change. The single girl says, I won't be happy until I find Mr. Right. Once I find a man, finally I feel happy, someone that loves me unconditional, a godly man. Until I find him, I'll be unhappy. Then I finally can be content. I need Mr. Right. The married woman says, I married Mr. Wrong. As long as I have this guy, I'm going to be unhappy. Once I get rid of this guy, then I'll be finally happy. One woman thinks she needs a man. One woman thinks she needs to get rid of a man. And they're both thinking, I'm a victim of my circumstances and I can't be happy until my circumstances change. As long as I work at my current job, I can't be happy because it's a toxic environment. Only when I switch jobs can I be content. So as long as I'm at this job, I have to be unhappy. I'm a victim of my circumstances. Someone says, I can't be happy when we're living paycheck to paycheck because it puts stress on me. I look at my sister, she's living a good life, she goes on vacation, has a nice car, lives in a nice neighborhood. If I lived like my sister, I'd be happy, but as long as my My financial circumstances are like this. I can't be happy. Once my husband or I get a better job, then suddenly I can be happy and content when my circumstances change. That makes you a victim. I want you to understand something. You are not a victim of your circumstances. Turn to three people and say, I'm not a victim of my circumstances. Come on, I said three. I'm not a victim of my circumstances. I am not a victim of my circumstances. Oh, I may not have the best circumstances in life. My circumstances may not be ideal, but I am not a victim. I have power over my attitude in the middle of my bad circumstances. Am I preaching to myself today or not? I need to hear this message. Paul is saying, I have learned to be content. The second thing that Paul goes on to tell us in the following verses is not only that he has learned to be content, but look at what it says in verse 12. I know what it is to be in need, and I know what it is to have plenty. I have learned the secret of being content in any and every situation, whether well-fed or hungry, whether living in plenty or living in want. The second thing I want you to write down about contentment is this. Contentment is an attitude that you can keep in the midst of changing situations. And Paul says, I have learned to be content when I'm at the bottom of the barrel scraping or when my barrel is overflowing. He says this word, I have learned the secret of being content in every situation. I don't believe that people are happier when they're wealthier or sadder when they're poor. I believe that our contentment lies on our inner disposition and the choices that we make.
0: Listening to Bold Steps and a message from Mark Jobe titled The Secret of Contentment. And remember, if you ever miss one of these programs on the radio, you can always catch up online at boldsteps.org. Mark, let's talk about our Bold Step gift. One of the biggest barriers people face when it comes to faith is the problem of suffering. If God is good, why is there so much pain in the world? You encounter this question, don't you?
2: So many times, and sometimes in a very intense way with tears coming down someone's face, they ask something like, how could this happen? Why did God allow this? If God is good, why did he allow this to happen? And those are tough, tough questions, especially when we're suffering loss. But Lee Strobel tackles that head on.
0: Yeah, he's done us a good favor here, hasn't
2: he? Yeah, in his book, A Case for Faith, he talks about, since evil and suffering exist, how can God be loving? But he tackles a lot of tough issues like that that may be holding you back from talking to people. Or maybe as you've talked to people, you encounter these questions, don't know how to answer. Like, do miracles contradict science? Can they be true? What about evolution versus creation? How does that work together? Is it offensive to claim that Jesus is the only way? Would a loving God really send people to hell? A lot of things like that, that sometimes people get stuck on, or maybe people have asked you as a believer and you're like, oh, let me get back to you. This is a great book that we would love to put in your hands.
0: Yes. And Lee was a man without faith, did not believe in God. He was an investigative journalist and decided to tackle the topic. And lo and behold, he's a preeminent apologist for the Christian faith now.
2: So he was in Chicago. And it was his own journey exploring Christianity that he realized, wow, this is true, as he dug more into it. And he's been a great apologist for the faith.
0: Yes, indeed. 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
4: When you're tempted to feel jealous, let that be a trigger to celebrate what that person is experiencing. I'm Shauna Beyer with you here at Moody Radio, and I was reading this tiny little book. It's called The Freedom of Self-Forgetfulness. It's by Timothy Keller. And in it, he talks about how our ego is always comparing itself to other people. Like somebody else gets a new car, all of a sudden you think you need one too. A coworker gets recognized and you start to feel overlooked. Comparison keeps us from loving people really well and celebrating the good things that are happening in their lives. 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When you truly understand how loved you are by God, you stop needing every win to be yours because your heart's already so full. And then from that overflow, you can genuinely celebrate the wins of other people in your life. So today, when someone else succeeds, when you see somebody else living the dream, fight the urge to compare and choose to celebrate them instead.
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8: 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As believers, we want to leave a lasting legacy, and one simple tax-wise way to accomplish this is through a beneficiary designation on an IRA.

0: make sure she had sunscreen on, all these things that she thought were completely unnecessary. So she kept pushing back. Finally, I was like, do you have to agree with me to obey? Honestly, as I said it, I could almost hear the Lord saying the same thing to me. I'm always like, but why, Lord? Are you sure, God? When the teachers announced that they were going to a water park, of course, suddenly everything made sense to her. Proverbs 3 says, trust in the Lord with all your heart and lean not on your own understanding. You don't need all the answers to obey God. Trust Him and obey.
1: I had a professor in graduate school who said, yeah, marriage is like that old grandfather clock. And for those of you that don't know what a grandfather clock is, it's that thing at the end of the hall in your grandmother's house that, you know, two big dumbbells or what do you call them? And you would pull those and it would wind. Marriage is like that grandfather clock. If you don't go wind it up every once in a while, it just runs out of energy. It just stops.
2: 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I'm Ann Wilson.
3: And I'm Dave Wilson, and you can find us at FamilyLifeToday.com. This is Family Life Today. Okay, let me read you a stat that you might find surprising. 40% of divorces are now between people 50 years old and older.
2: That is surprising.
3: Yeah, here's another one. The divorce rates have almost tripled in recent decades of people age 65
2: and
3: older. What
2: is happening?
3: We're going to find out. We've got Ron Deal in the room.
1: Hey, guys.
3: Not that you've gone through this, but there's a term for it now, right, Ron?
1: It's called the gray divorce.
2: Gray as in color gray.
1: That's right.
3: Yeah, I mean, it's so prevalent that there is now a term.
1: Mm-hmm.
3: Explain it, first of all, and then let's talk about what's going on.
1: Well, first of all, let me ask you a question, because I have to say, as I was prepping for this conversation, I was surprised by some of the things that I discovered. I've been hearing about the gray divorce for over a decade now. Family sociologists have been tracking this and looking at it and studying it. And essentially, over the last 15 years in the United States, there's only one group of people in which the divorce rate has risen, and it's those over 50 years of age. The other cohorts' ages have begun to decline a little bit, but 50 and over, it's gone up.
2: Tripled?
3: 65 and over.
1: That's right. Tripled. I'm glad we came back to that, because it scares everybody. Is this the end of us? Like, if you're married and you're over 50, are you going to... What? No, actually, here's the perspective we need to keep in mind. Still, even though it's tripled, the divorce rate for couples over 50 is half of what it is for couples under 50.
2: See, that's reassuring.
1: That is reassuring. It's important. Like,
3: but there's a trend.
1: I think there's a trend.
3: Moving up.
1: And I thought, here was my assumption before I did my preparation. My assumption was it's 30, 35, 40 year marriages that are finally unraveling and coming to an end. Would you?
3: Yeah, sure.
1: You kind of had that assumption too. Actually, no. That's a very small percentage. That's a third of all of these 50 and over gray divorces. It's people married for a really long period of time. Two thirds of them are blended family remarried couples.
2: That caught your attention.
1: Absolutely.
3: So they're married 10, 15,
1: that's
3: 20
1: right.
3: years.
1: Maybe 6 years.
3: Yeah.
1: I think the gray divorce phenomenon has more to do with blended family dynamics than it does necessarily long-term marriages that unravel. So there's a little bit of both.
3: Yeah.
1: Two-thirds are remarriages for one or both partners, blended families. They got adult kids, grandkids, the whole bit. And only a third of them are long-term marriages that finally come apart.
3: But if you're listening right now and you're a blended family and you're over 50, that's a scary stat.
1: It's a little striking. Yeah.
3: Two-thirds.
2: Yeah. But we don't want to scare our listeners.
1: Yeah. No, the point is be aware and be intentional.
2: Right. Yeah. Intentional, because all of us, no matter how long we've been married, as we say all the time here on this program, we drift toward isolation.
1: That's right.
2: If we are not intentional to bring ourselves back, this is something that can happen to any single couple.
1: There's actually been some research where they talked to those long-term couples and they said, why did your marriage come apart after 30, 40 years? And about 20% of them said it's because we just drifted. We just sort of pulled apart from each other over time. And we know that's a real thing.
3: Mm-hmm.
1: I mean, couples with young kids, you guys have talked about this.
2: Yeah.
1: You know, the kids,

0: you're so wound up in caretaking and going.
1: There's
0: and
1: no time for the two of you.
0: Exactly. And if you sort of settle your marriage, and let me say what I mean by that. Settle your, you stabilize your marriage is a better way of saying
2: yeah.
0: it. In activity around the kids. Like you and I, that we're not quite sure how to do that, but we know how to do life with children and we can get by. Well, kids go away. They grow up. Life changes. You get to a new season and then you're really strangers.
1: You feel like I don't even know you. As you said, you're yeah. a stranger to me.
0: And that is a reality for a lot of couples. Nan and I, let's push pause. Our testimony outlined in the Mindful Marriage. I don't know that we're classic drift. I would say we loved deeply and intensely and we fought deeply and intensely and never could really get past those arguments and those issues. And so somewhere around the 30-year mark, and we've been married 40 years now, but somewhere around the 30-year mark, it's sort of all came to a head and we were like, we have got to push into this in a very significant way. And thank God by his grace and mercy, we are in a completely different place now than we ever have been. So I get this. I mean, I really understand how good, well-intentioned people wake up one day and go, I don't know how to be married to you anymore. Here's what I really want our listeners. I don't think that represents bad people.
2: Right.
0: God haters, you know, I mean, vicious folks. They're just finally throwing their marriage to the trash can. I think it's a lot of really well-intended Christian people included who are trying and just sort of stuck in a rut. Mm. And that ultimately gets to a place where they go, I just don't know how to do this. Maybe we should quit.
1: Let me ask you, Ron, have we discovered, I mean, I've read, and you probably know the stats better than I do, that 70% of divorces are being initiated by women.
0: Mm-hmm.
1: Is that true?
0: That is true.
1: 70%. So when it comes to this age group over 50 or so, are a lot of those being initiated by women?
0: We call them walkaway wives. That's the phenomenon that you're referring to. And I think it's a reality. I'm not sure how many of the gray divorces
1: yeah.
0: are walkaway wife situations. I do know the dynamic could be at play in a situation where somebody's just frustrated and she's been fighting for more in the relationship for a long time, and then she just gives up the fight, right? And at that point, she's done. And by the way, when we try to save marriages that are in that place, by the time somebody gets to the, I'm really done, it's like super hard to save because she's fought for so long, she has no more fight left.
1: There's no hope left.
0: Right. And so we always want to hold out for hope and repair and restoration of that relationship.
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2: Talk about, what do you think the contributing factors are to couples at 50, 60, maybe 10 years married, maybe 30, 40 years married, but they say, I quit.
0: Okay, so I think there's two stories here. The long-term marriages, those are the ones that they've found themselves in a rut and haven't found their way out. Or, of course, there's always circumstances where somebody has an affair, right, or somebody just sort of completely gives up on the relationship and the other person tries and tries. And those narratives happen for couples married 30, 40 years, just like they happen for couples married 2 or 3 years.
2: Right.
0: So there's that story. The other story is that big bulk of these gray divorces that have something to do with the complexity of living in a blended family, multi-generational remarriage situation. And there's a lot that we could unpack. Everything from, wow, you and I got married at 60 and we both had really difficult first marriages and this seemed like the great fit. And actually, you and I do get along really well. It's adult children. It's former spouses. It's now we don't know how to navigate the space of parenting the kids that are still, hovering in orbit around our relationship. And those blended family complexities, as we've talked about so many times on this program before, get in the way of the couple really thriving in their relationship.
2: Yeah, I want to even wonder how many blended marriages are a guy or gal comes from a former marriage, mm-hmm. has kids, and marries a woman or guy who's never been married.
0: Mm-hmm.
2: So that person comes in thinking, this is going to be awesome, not understanding you married into a complex world with kids and cousins, right?
0: Yes.
2: I mean, it's both the and, yes. But if you didn't know that that's the world you're stepping into, it's a shock.
0: Yeah, can be a rude awakening.
2: Yeah. Mm. What about just the boredom that can creep into a marriage over decades? Mm. I mean, I'm not acting like we'd never experienced that.
0: Yeah.
2: You become empty nesters, and for a year, you're like, this is awesome.
0: Yeah. Yes.
2: No kids. They're off on their own. Yeah. And you're like, this house hasn't been quiet in years. Mm-hmm. And maybe Ann didn't feel this, but for me, it was like, this is wonderful.
1: It felt very sad to me.
2: Yeah. I knew she was going to say that. But then even after 18 months or so, it feels sort of sad to me, too. It's like, wow, it's very quiet.
0: Yes.
2: Let's get a dog.
0: Yes.
2: You know, but then if you don't really work on the relationship, the next thing you know, you are just drifting.
0: Yes.
2: Because there isn't something pulling you together.
0: You're hitting on something really important. That quiet in the house pushes to the surface. This is all about you and me now.
2: Yep.
0: And yeah, what do we talk about? And I will say, Nan and I have lots of great conversations. She's very vocal. I'm pretty expressive with emotions and all kinds of things. I'm not afraid to share any of that. But after 40 years, what else there is there new to talk about? Like, you have to work at
2: yeah,
0: this.
2: You do.
0: Like, you've got to find something, not just what's happening in the news or whatever the crisis of the day is, but something of substance. Mm. Family Life has said this for 50 years now. Marriage is by nature entropic. It runs out of energy. I don't care how long you've been married, how well you know each other, how much you love each other. It takes energy. And me contributing and you contributing, us trying to find our way to that. So the quiet in the house is lovely at first, and then it's a bit scary. Like, wow, this is about us. For somebody listening right now and you have younger kids, what I would say is, keep the energy going. You know, that's why date night's so important. That's why a little couple devotional time where you connect to keep the energy in your marriage going, because you can just give all your energy to children and activities and Instagram. And then you wake up one day and you're like, I don't even know where to begin with you.
1: I talk to countless couples that are right there. They've put the kids, and we all know it's overwhelming when your kids are little under your roof, of the activities of school, of the dynamics of relationship that you're constantly talking about. And it's very, very easy to let your relationship with your spouse kind of, you let it go a little bit and place it to the side. And we're saying put God at the very front, then your spouse, because you're exactly right, Ron. If you have not had a conversation with your husband because you're so busy with the kids, after a while, you don't know what to say. Mm-hmm. We've had couples come up to us say, we don't even know how to talk anymore besides what's happening in the world today. Hmm. We don't know how to go deeper. And that's pretty common.
0: If you've had a disappointing relationship at some point in your life, again, 2/3 of these great divorces is a remarriage for somebody forming a blended family with multiple generations, and you have been burned before.
2: Hmm.
0: You may be listening to us right now going, yeah, boy, I tried that. Mm. It didn't work. The first marriage, it cost me a lot. That feels really risky to me. And I just want to say, yes, it is risky. And that's what investing in marriage involves on for everybody. But for you in particular, there's something, a residue on your heart that is about self-protection. And so you kind of wall up and pull back rather than leaning in and opening up yourself to your partner. And that comes with a risk and a cost.
2: And some of it could be sit down with a counselor.
1: Mm-hmm. Oh, yeah.
2: I mean, there's part of the great divorce, and it could be, man, we've been married 40 years. Counseling is not going to help at this
0: point. What's the point?
2: We went to a counselor in year 38.
0: Yes. Yeah.
2: And I remember saying to him on the first day there, it was a 5-hour session because I needed a lot of help. But I remember at the end when he's giving me my assignment, I said, man, I should have been here 30 years ago. And he goes, you're here now.
0: Yes.
2: Let's go. Amen. And I'm like, man, stuff I didn't unpack from my childhood that I should have, I now am doing it. And I think it in some ways kept us from Gray Divorce. It's like, okay, the next 20 can be better than the last 30 because we got somebody to help us, a third party that's got a faith component to it, says, I'm going to help you and God's going to help you. Let me navigate you through that. That can change everything.
0: We have been to counselors so many times throughout our life. Part of what you're looking for there is somebody to help you recognize your rut.
2: Yep.
0: And jump out of that rut. I really think when you're in the rut, you can't see how tall the walls are.
2: Yeah.
0: You don't know how deep you are in this thing.
2: Even when your spouse tells you, you can't see it.
0: You can't.
2: Yeah.
0: Absolutely. You get stuck in that space and you're just sort of like, I don't even know what to do anymore. Because in my mind, I've tried everything I know to do. That's why it's a rut. So seeing somebody, talking to somebody is often just about getting some perspective on what's happening so that you have new choices that become available to you.
2: I mean, what else, Ron, would you say, or Ian, if a couple's listening and they're like, we're headed there. We're not getting divorced, but I could see us possibly feeling that. Or would you feel the isolation, the drift, blended or not? They're year 20, 30, 40, or maybe year 10, 5, but they're in their 50s and 60s, and they feel this... You know, we're roommates. We live here. We've been married for years. We're really roommates. There's not intimacy. And I'm not talking sexual. There's just not.
1: Well, maybe both.
2: There's nothing really magical here anymore. And again, I'm not going to say it's going to be magical like it was when you're newlyweds. But there's nothing really. I don't want to run home. I'm here. I'll go watch TV. You go watch TV. I'm not going anywhere. But man, if we don't change something, I feel like I could be a statistic.
0: Conventional wisdom, stuff you hear from the pulpit and sometimes in a lot of marriage books, I hate to say it, but would say something like, you need to tell your spouse what you're fret. If you're in that spot, I've been there. That's the last thing you want to do because you do not feel, there's no safety in the relationship. You guys have fought about this 100 times. For you to say, you know what, our marriage stinks and is probably just going to be another blow up. Rather, first of all, go to your knees in prayer, begin to search and really ask God, what is it you're requiring of me? To me, this is speck versus log stuff, Matthew chapter 7. It's so easy to see it that the other person's doing wrong, that you're so frustrated with. You need to refocus and start saying, what are the logs in my eye that I can do something about so I can bring a better me? Again, this is the material that we've discovered that has changed our marriage that we put into the Mindful Marriage book. It is a refocusing on who I am and what I can bring that's different. But then I also want to say, as we just discussed, go talk to somebody. Sit down with somebody who can help bring a little perspective to the process. Maybe you're going to go as a couple, or maybe you're just going to go as an individual. But you need some sort of perspective or an intervention from outside your coupleness. When you're really in the trenches and stuck, something outside of you is helpful to offer a spark, you know, a new perspective, a new thought, a new idea, so that you're just not ending up in the same rut.
2: Yeah. And, you know, something just hit me is the book of Revelation, when Jesus says to the church, I think it's Ephesus.
0: You've lost your first love.
2: Yeah. So he says to the church, you've lost your first love. And then what's he telling them to do?
0: Repent.
2: Repent.
0: Remember and do the things that you did at first.
2: Yeah. And so, I mean, obviously that's a walk with God. You know, when we first found Jesus, we're passionate and, you know, we're reading the word and we're praying. I mean, all those things you were doing, I think he's saying sort of that. But I think in a love relationship, he's like, okay, so you're 50 years old and it's dead. You're just roommates. Hey, why don't you turn, repent? I'm not going to live this way anymore. Maybe she won't respond, but I'm going to do this. I'm going to do the things I did at first. Let's go on dates. Let's talk. Let's hold hands. Let's kiss. I mean, all that little stuff, that's hard to do. You get stale. You get lukewarm.
0: Especially when you feel like a victim.
2: Right.
0: And
2: I'm not going to initiate.
0: I'm a victim of what you're not doing or what you are doing that's wrong. Then I feel justified in withholding myself.
2: Yeah.
0: So the repent part is about me dealing with logs.
2: Me. Yeah. Not her.
0: The remember part is, okay, how do we get into this? What is this about? This journey that we've had. There's so many great moments. There's so much worth fighting for here. Do the things you do. Like, now I got to push myself into action. That's a contribution to the relationship. This, obviously, this passage is about a vertical one. And right. They've lost their first love for God. Same dynamic happens, I think, in marriage and earthly relationships.
1: And I think, too, sometimes we wait for our feelings to get there and then we'll act on them. No. This is an obedient act of your will. Mm-hmm. You may not even want to say, hey, hon, let's go on a date.
0: I guarantee you won't want to.
1: You won't. Yeah, that's good, Ron. I like that you said that. You won't want to initiate a hug or to sit next to your spouse if you're feeling isolated. But just make the right move. Mm-hmm. And not all the time, but many times, then there's a little ember that's sparked. And I think just doing that, just ask God to give you the power to do that is really important. Dave and I did a conference where this couple just stood up as a sharing time. They'd been married how long, Dave?
2: At the last summit?
1: Yeah.
2: No, actually, I bumped into them during a break.
1: That's right. Mm-hmm.
2: And they go to our church. I didn't know them. I go, hey, you know, how's this hitting you? How's this going? And they go, this has saved our marriage. Mm-hmm. I go, okay, tell me your story. And again, this is back of the room, 5 minutes. They said, we came to the first summit, which was 3 months prior. We did the weekly date nights because we encouraged them to do a weekly thing. We sent them a weekly email from Dave and Ann saying, hey, we're encouraging you. Mm-hmm. They said, and here we are back. And he says, he literally said, we were roommates.
0: Grandfather clock had run out of energy.
1: And he said,
0: you helped him wind it up.
1: They both said, we both had divorce in our minds, but we never said it. And I remember saying to them, like, well, why did you want to get divorced? And they said, because there was nothing left. We have nothing to talk about. We live separate lives. We have different jobs. We come home for dinner and we don't talk about nothing. We don't know how to talk about anything. Mm. All this was a place to, here's a couple questions in the book.
0: Yeah.
1: And they just started answering.
2: And they're probably in their 60s.
1: Yeah. No, I'd say 50s.
2: Yeah. Kids are gone. Mm-hmm. It's this couple.
0: Yeah.
2: So it's great.
1: And it's a second marriage.
0: We're talking right now to somebody listening and they've got a friend and they're like, oh, I think they're in this gray divorce thing, you know, or they're a fresh blended family and they're sort of struggling, or maybe somebody's listening right now and you're a ministry leader. It's like the church can stimulate energy in relationships. And honestly, our material that you guys have written is so great. And Dan and I have invested relationship material. It's good. It's great. It gives people direction and some answers. Just diving in is half the battle.
1: Yeah.
0: Just having the dialogue and conversation, getting people in a room together for a small group or a class is so valuable. If we could just invite the church to find your little place to intervene and step in, I think a lot of unnecessary broken relationships could be saved.
2: Mm-hmm. Yeah, I mean, it's a family life value, influence or impact your corner of the world. Mm-hmm. Ron can't do it. Nan can't do it. Dave and Ann can't do it. You can. Mm-hmm. We don't know your neighborhood. You do.
0: That's right.
2: And God's giving you an influence there that only you have, but it takes somebody like you to say, okay, God, use us. Here I am, send me. And guess what? He will.
0: I'm sitting here thinking about Jim and Sandy Stevenson at Friends Church in Yorba Linda, California, who brought me in last week to do a step family conference. They've been married less than 15 years, each divorced young in life, met, married later in life, started going to a blended family group to get some help with their dynamic and their relationships. And within a few years, start teaching it. And now for 8 years, they've been mentoring younger couples. They've been pouring in the lives of others. Are they perfect? No, they're the first to tell. But they have something to give. And sometimes facilitating is just about getting people in the room. And the Holy Spirit does the teaching and the training.
1: Yes.
0: Your job is to just make it happen. And I think about all the people, the lives. I did an event last week for them, and probably 25 of the people that came to that event were directly touched by this one couple.
1: Mm.
0: You have more to give than you realize.
1: One of the questions that we get most often this time of year, and I get it personally, is when women come up to me and say, what study should we do with our small group this year? Have you gotten that?
2: Yeah, I get it from guys. I get it from couples. And here's the thing. You can pick. We've got the art of marriage. We've got the art of parenting. We've got vertical marriage. We've got all kinds of video studies and workbooks tailor-made for you and a group of couples in your home that literally can change their life. We've done this, and you want to do it as well. 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You just go there, pick the one you want to do. You put it in, you hit play, and you watch God work.
1: Mm, it's so good, you guys. 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
4: 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I'm Shauna Beyer with you here at Moody Radio. Doesn't it just blow your mind that you get to talk with him? And not even just for 5 minutes. It's not like you have this short allotted a time to be with him. You get to spend all day with him, enjoying his company. You should, as a matter of fact. You'll be so glad you did.
5: Are you facing a difficult financial decision? Hi, I'm Chuck Bentley with My Money Life from Crown. God may be testing you to see whether you trust him or not. It's hard to trust the Lord when we're fearful. We question, doubt, and then we make foolish decisions. That's why we must consciously choose to trust God, even when it might not make sense. The world tells us to do the exact opposite. If we don't have the money for what we want or need, then we just go borrow it. Years ago, I joined Crown staff with no money in a support account. I had none. Our oldest son was getting married, and we had 3 children at home. God wanted us to fully trust him. We prayed, we waited, we prayed some more, and experienced his faithful provision. The financial principles in the Bible aren't there to see if we're strong enough to live by them. They're not an arbitrary set of rules by which to govern us. They're a loving Father's wisdom to those willing to listen and obey. Our affluent society is built on a sandy foundation of borrowing money. A financial crisis, even a relatively minor one, could wipe us out. But those who follow God's financial wisdom rest on wisdom that's built to last, not to impress others. We can trust the Lord because his ways are always right. He wants us to rest in him, to learn to be content with much or little, and not to be anxious about tomorrow. He wants us to always look to him, to pray without ceasing, and to give thanks in all circumstances so that we can pass the trust test. Now, I invite you to come join us in Knoxville, Tennessee, September the 10th through the 12th. We look forward to celebrating all that God has done through Crown over the last 50 years. Register today at crown.org/50 years.
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13: Bibliophiles and readers across the fruited plain, unite, because the time has arrived for another edition of Rosie's Book Club 2.0 here at the Radio Backyard Fence. Today, your observations, comments, questions, and reaction to the story by a man named George MacDonald. The story is titled The Wise Woman. If you have read it, I want to hear from you today. If you have not, that's okay. You will benefit from the conversation straight ahead. From the heart to the heart and for the heart of good stories well told, Dr. Rosalie DeRosé is standing by. She's brought a guest from her classroom with her. This is going to be so good. We shouldn't be allowed to have this much fun on the radio, but it's going to happen right here. It won't be as good without your participation. So here's the number, 877-548-3675. If you want to be a part of the discussion, ask a question, make a comment, 877-548-3675. Find all of our contact information at the website, chrisfabrylive.org. 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Trisha's our producer, Lisa's in the chair. 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Dr. Rosalie DeRosé is retired professor of literature at Moody Bible Institute. She taught full-time more than 50 years, earned her MA in English from Northeastern Illinois University, MDiv from Trinity, PhD in Language, Literacy, and Rhetoric from the University of Illinois at Chicago. She is the author of Unseduced and Unshaken, The Place of Dignity in a Woman's Choices, which is still in print after 14 years. Rosie, welcome back. How you doing?
14: It's wonderful to be here, Chris, as always, and I always smile when you say those things.
13: And here's who you've brought with you, a junior at Moody Bible Institute studying linguistics and biblical languages with the hope of serving in Bible translation. Joanna Odine from Yorkville, Illinois, is passionate about all things language and literature. Joanna, welcome to the program. How are you doing today?
15: I'm doing good. Thank you, Chris.
13: Tell me more about that, studying linguistics and biblical languages. If you were to look down the road 10, 15, 20 years, where do you want to be and what do you want to be doing?
15: Well, my hope would be to be in some other part of the world serving on a Bible translation project.
13: Fantastic. Any particular place, if you could throw a dart and say, I'd love to go here, where would it be?
15: Oh, I'm not really sure yet. I'll go wherever God sends me, but I kind of have an interest in, like, the region like the stands in Russia and that area. Okay. So
16: excellent.
14: And she was in Guatemala this summer, Chris, doing translation.
16: Yeah, what did you do in Guatemala?
15: I was working with a missionary friend. She was translating these video discipleship materials from English into Spanish, and I have connections with a Spanish-speaking church here in the Chicago area, so my church was kind of helping her church with part of the translation process, and I got to be down there for a while helping and then organizing volunteers back here.
16: So. Fantastic. So, Rosie, tell me about Joanna. Why did you invite her here today?
14: Well, I had two people in mind. One was my brother Fred, who had just read it and loved it, and he's a very careful reader. But I know that you always say two professors on the air is intimidating. I'm about as intimidating as a rutabaga, but that's another thought. So I began to think, and Joanna was in my last class I taught at Moody, Images of Christ, and she's just exceptionally insightful, and she's willing to talk. So she was, and she's humble. She just was wonderful in interpreting literature. And so I thought, oh, why not? You know, you have to be careful with that. You don't know if they'll, you know, talk. And she did. So she talked all the time, and not in an obnoxious way, in a very good way. So yeah. And I knew she'd understand well and be able to bring something to the table. And it's a good thing to have somebody young on the air. So
16: I agree. Yeah. She, and the fact that she's smarter than both of us put together, you know, that helps.
14: It helps.
16: Okay, so let's begin then. The Wise Woman, very short book, is not very long at all. Tell me about George MacDonald and why you chose this book.
14: Well, first of all, I just absolutely love the book. I've loved it for years and years and years. I do not equally love all of MacDonald. He tended to be a little bit polemic. In other words, principles of wisdom. His novels are not all successful as literary fiction. But, of course, he wrote some wonderful fantasties. Lilith are his two best novels, and his children's stories are wonderful. But this is, I have never concealed the fact that I regarded him as my master, wrote C.S. Lewis of George MacDonald. Indeed, I fancy I have never written a book in which I did not quote from him, which is really true. You can see MacDonald in Lewis often. Indeed, he figures as one of the angel guides in The Great Divorce. And then G.K. Chesterton said that the book that made the greatest difference in his whole existence and made him see things in a certain way was The Princess and the Goblin. So he was an obscure Scotsman living during the age of Dickens and Thackeray. He became much more well-known in the United States. He began to be published by Erdmans. He had a big long beard. His dates are 1824 to 1905, so obviously he was not a contemporary of Lewis's. Lewis was born in 1898. And they say he had an almost perfect relationship with his father, who was the earthly root of all his wisdom. And this is a book about wisdom. So he was prepared in an unusual way to teach about the relationship between the father and the son as central to our lives. He actually wrote poetry, novels, literary criticism, and children's tales. And he's talked about, you know, for children from 9 to 90 or 8 to 80. His sermons are actually very, very good, too. He reacted to rigid Calvinism, and so he was actually, his salary was lowered. He was a very ill-paid cleric, and his salary was lowered because they said he preached too much on the mercy of God, which is very funny. So he managed to limp along a little bit longer, and then he embarked on a life of lecturing, tutoring, occasional preaching, and odd jobs. Was always poor, but always optimistic. Had 11 children. Four of whom preceded him in death. And he was immensely popular as a speaker, and he toured America to crowds that would be in relationship to you know, numbers of the time, like rock concerts today. He remained poor his whole life. Very good friend of Lewis Carroll's, and the very famous picture of Alice from Alice in Wonderland is modeled after one of his daughters. And his biggest theme was obedience to God. He said, we are no more to think, what would I like to do, but what would the living one have me do? And Lewis said he seemed like a very sunny man, and he was generous toward his friends, hospitable to strangers, and very responsible to his children, deeply in love with his wife, whom he sorrowfully awaited reunion with when she died 3 years before him. And this just takes the cake. MacDonald's son commented, They give so realistic a picture of domestic and widely shared happiness, so simple, faithful, and happy were this father and mother, so full their lives of pathos and humor. Wow. Isn't that wonderful?
16: That's a picture pulling back the cover of their lives.
14: Yeah.
16: One of his biographers said that his theology, see if you agree with this, his theology celebrated the rediscovery of God as Father, mm-hmm. and sought to encourage an intuitive response to God and Christ through quickening his readers' spirits in their reading of the Bible and their perception of nature. Do you agree with that?
14: Oh, yeah, I absolutely do. And of course, we have a theme inside this story of the importance of story and narrative. And when you think how great the narrative of the scripture is, I think what he is trying to do is to get delight back into the Christian life, into obedience, and into obviously the reading of scripture. There are theological little nuances that are not quite a straight line in McDonald, but I don't worry about them.
16: Joanna, is there anything you disagree with so far? Anything you want to bang the table and say, no, that's not right?
15: I don't have any disagreements.
16: Okay. All right. Well, we're going to get to them. We're going to get to those because in our next segment, we're going to open this book, The Wise Woman. And here's the number, 877-548-3675. If you have read this and you have a question or a comment, or if you haven't, and you are listening along to this story that was written, I think it was published in 1875, The Lost Princess, A Double Story is the other title of that, The Wise Woman, 877-548-3675.
17: 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Good afternoon. It's John. 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Yes, Founders Week is free. 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Parking is free. 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It's going to be amazing. For all the details, go to foundersweek.org.
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16: Rosie's Book Club 2.0 is in session. Today we're talking about The Wise Woman by George MacDonald. You can find out more about the book club at chrisfabrylive.org. And know this, by the end of the hour, we're going to tell you the next book, which will be in October for our book club, Rosie's Book Club. So make sure you stay with us. Rosalie DeRose is a retired professor of literature, author, and she's brought along with her Joanna Odine, who's a junior at Moody Bible Institute. And I told her in the break, we're going to throw you into the middle of the deep end of the pool here, Joanna, because I'm going to ask you this big question. What the wise woman, what in the world is this story all about? What do you say?
15: Well, that's a great question. I would say that the story is about kind of two things. It's about parenting in one in one sense, and then also how the wise woman, who is kind of like a Christ type in the story, undertakes to redeem these two little girls who have kind of had both the result of bad parenting and their sinful natures working in them. And so the wise woman is trying to, first of all, to show them the ugly parts of themselves that they don't see, and then to offer them the way to be redeemed from that.
16: And in doing that, then, as you read it, you can't help but see yourself as the person who needs that kind of change too, right?
15: Oh, yes. Yeah, that was definitely one of the things that I remembered most about reading this novel for the first time in Dr. DeRose's class was, even a particular scene where Agnes is shown herself inside of the globe, where she's kind of just stuck with only herself. She's a very self-centered and conceited child. She's not out of control, or she doesn't lose her temper like Rosamund does, but she's very conceited. And so the wise woman puts her into just this ball where she can only see herself. The only thing she can see is her own reflection, and she just is stuck with herself, and she realizes how just not pleasant of a person she is to be stuck with forever. So it definitely shows you yourself, but
16: yeah,
14: it shows your wormy heart. Regardless, it's a quote right out of the book, your wormy heart. Yes. I love that.
16: So the two girls, then, one is born of royalty. She's the princess. Mm-hmm. And the other is as a shepherd and shepherdess as parents. So they're wildly different from class, but they both have the same problem, basically, right?
14: They do. They're both. Narcissism can happen anywhere.
15: Yeah.
14: And it looks, Joanne and I were talking before we came on the air, and you know, they look so different because Rosamund is an insufferable brat. You know, I mean, she's just horrible. She just shrieks all the time. And it takes the bulk of the book.
16: She throws the rabbit. What's the thing about throwing a rabbit in her mom's face?
14: We talked about that, about her cruelty to animals. And
16: yes.
14: I thought, Joanna, I said, boy, this is a hard detail to put in a children's book. But you had something very good to say about that. Go ahead.
15: I think because, well, by the end of the story, we can see that Rosamund is fully redeemed and fully restored to being a pleasant person, and Agnes is not. And so I think MacDonald puts that detail about that animal cruelty in there so that you don't just start pitying Rosamund from the beginning. He wants you to see how grotesque she is, just like just like Agnes. And there might be a temptation to just say, well, she had horrible parents, and so she has no culpability. But MacDonald never does that. The wise woman never treats them that way, even though she recognizes the failures of the parents and places blame on the parents for their failures. She also is saying, like, they're sinful and they need to be changed. Their hearts are what need to be changed.
14: In fact, she says to the parents of Rosamund, you're 50% of the problem. She doesn't say they're all of the problem. They're horrible parents.
15: Oh, yeah.
14: And in fact, we were talking about the issue of these two types of children. I think every parent should read this, honestly, because their children are represented everywhere. And I just read a line, and Chris, you can correct this. I'm not a parent, so it's very smug of me to say this. I've always said my children would be serial killers, so let's just get that on the table. But, you know, that this is the worst generation of parenting that maybe has ever been. And a lot of it is because they don't care enough to correct. Mm-hmm. They don't care enough to be consistent. They allow the coaxing. So here's this child that, do the parents even love her, the king and queen? They're not involved with her.
15: There's no indication that they ever show her love on a personal level other than giving her things.
14: Giving her things. And then there's this shepherd and shepherdess that can't give anything, live remotely. But the trouble is, this child has grown up with so much self-satisfaction. She's so smug. And
15: they talked about like how the parents would just repeat everything she said as if it was the, the smartest thing.
14: Yeah. And my child is so graceful. And in fact, they finally have Rosamund in their home, she's really got some of the same faults of their child, but they think are awful as Rosamund, but their own child was just wonderful.
15: There's a part where the shepherdess says, man, this girl, she's almost as conceited as And then she stops because she was about to say Agnes, but
16: yes.
14: But she holds herself back. and it's that issue of if we love our children, we correct them, you know. And I think of children that are raised on screens today and completely ignored and indulged and, in fact, shut up with screens. And, of course, mm-hmm. you know I have to always get that in there, Chris.
16: Yep,
14: but we got to have the anti-screen statement. Yeah. So, yes. And that whole theme of being somebody, you know, everybody thinks they're a somebody. And today everybody thinks they're a somebody. I mean, look at influencers. What on earth is an influencer? You know, really. And I think of Emily Dickinson's poem, you know, are you nobody? I'm nobody. Are you nobody too? How dreadful to be somebody. How public like a frog to tell one's name the livelong day to an admiring bog. And there we are, you know, telling our names. And that's what we have to be cured of.
16: Okay, so Agnes loses her temper.
14: No.
16: And well.
14: No, she never. No, yeah. Rosamond does.
15: The opposite.
16: But
14: Agnes.
16: Where I am, now don't correct me, because it says, Agnes lost her temper and put out her hands to seize the little girl. But lo, the little girl was gone. The moment she hated her, it flashed upon her with a sickening disgust that the child was not another, but herself, somebody, and that she was now shut up with her forever and ever. No more for no matter where you go, there you are.
14: There
16: right?
14: you are. Yes, she is so. I think one of the reasons, I think we talked about this too, one of the reasons she is not fully redeemed, and I think it's so good that it's left uncertain, is that she is so shallow. Mm-hmm. She has no, and she has never read stories. Whereas Rosamond, as you pointed out,
15: she thought that the wise woman was an ogress going to eat her. Rosamond did, because she'd heard stories of these scary creatures. But it said Agnes didn't even know enough to be afraid. And in fact, it says like when the wise woman kind of kidnaps both of them.
14: Yeah.
16: With the black cloak and pulls them in there,
14: takes them away.
15: Yep, and when she takes Rosamond, she sets her down when Rosamond kicks, but she says that she knows that Rosamond will run after her because she's afraid. But when she's carrying Agnes away, it says she carried her the entire way because she knew if she set her down, she'd be too complacent to follow her.
14: Isn't that interesting?
16: Yes.
14: I really have always felt like Rosamond was the least dangerous of the two, but I've been corrected by reading interpretive stuff about it. They're both dangerous. Rosamond's horribly dangerous in an unredeemed state.
16: But she's overt with it.
14: You can see it. Mm-hmm. And so like when I have students that are so proud they won't talk, that's much more dangerous to me than the person that never shuts up. It's got their hand in the air all the time.
16: So which one is Joanna? She's right in the middle.
14: Joanna's just so good that it never looks bad.
16: Well. Okay, so we're talking about the wise woman. This is exactly what I wanted to do. And I had problems with this story, and I'll tell you about those if we have time. But I want to get to your phone calls. Donna's in Ohio. Donna, why did you call today?
0: Hello. I am not a big reader, but this book, I couldn't put it down.
14: Oh, good.
0: I read it in 3 days. That's good for me.
14: I'm so glad.
0: So I wanted to ask you about the part where it said about riding off on the back of a devil. I think it was on page. Oh, my goodness. Yeah, I lost my page.
14: Coming to mind, nor to Joanna's.
0: Oh, I got to find it.
16: Well, the quote that I have here is, but there are victories far worse than
0: that's
16: defeats.
0: That's it right there. Yes.
16: Right?
14: There are victories far worse than what? Than defeats. Yeah.
16: Yeah. Mm.
14: So getting away with something go ahead.
15: Yeah, I think it was talking about like the shepherd and shepherdess there. Mm-hmm. It was saying that when they just gave in to Agnes and let her have it, and it seemed like a win because there was no fight, there was no argument, it would have been better for them to challenge her and to actually, because she was just winning every time and thinking that she had the right.
14: It's that thing about making somebody be quiet or eliminating the conflict, whatever way you can, mm-hmm. and putting on a screen, rather than pursuing. It is hard. They say the most important thing you can do with a child is to not give up. You must be absolutely consistent in what you have said is going to happen if they don't do what they're supposed to do.
0: Okay.
16: Isn't that what we're talking about, though, with the comfort? We think, even with God, it's like, you're supposed to make my life comfortable. And if I have problems and I struggle with this or that or the other thing, we think, well, he must not like us. He's going to eat us, you know, like the wise woman.
14: Suspicious, yeah.
16: But no, this is bringing about character and perseverance in you that can't be found in any other way. Isn't that part of it?
14: I mean, where would we be? That's why parents are supposed to be such a model of a loving but insistent God. It teaches them their character.
16: Okay, so Donna, I see also the place where the mirror, you mentioned the place of the mirror. Tell me why that struck you.
0: Oh, that struck me because it's like when we see, she was seeing her sin, and for us, when you become a believer and you are redeemed and just look back and see, wow, how ugly your sin is in the face of God.
16: Okay, so that section
0: is really hidden. Yes.
16: It says, the wise woman caught up the little mirror and held it before her. Agnes saw her, somebody, the very embodiment of miserable conceit and ugly ill temper. She gave such a scream of horror that the wise woman pitied her and, laying aside the mirror, took her upon her knees and talked to her most kindly and solemnly. So that you can see in that, you know, this relationship that the woman has, Joanna, that she is comforting, but at the same time, she let her see the ugly part, right?
15: Yeah. Yes. And I think there's something with Rosamond, too, earlier on where something like a mirror is shown to her, and Rosamond breaks it and doesn't want to see it. She shatters it in pieces. But it's interesting because Agnes, after she looks, like right after that passage, it talks about how while the wise woman was talking to her, instead of resolving to be better inside, she was just internally resolving to not let it show. She
14: said,
15: I'm going to be a hypocrite and just to cover up. And so it's interesting, the two reactions.
16: So to manage your what you look like rather than change.
14: And really, then absolutely change. And at the end with Rosamond, she says, how could you love such an ugly, ill-tempered, rude, hateful little wretch?
15: She sees herself.
14: She sees herself, and she glows, and it says that her impertinent nose is better. She looks less squirrely. She looks better.
15: Yeah.
14: She actually looks better.
16: Yeah. Donna, what you said about reading this, that you're not a big reader, that you don't, you know, read that much, but this one grabbed you. I'm so glad you called, because that's exactly what we want to happen in the conversations that we have with the book club. We read Shane in June. We're reading The Wise Woman this month, and then in October, there's another one coming, and I'll unveil that here in just a little bit. But I want to be honest, because I had a hard time getting into this book. And I don't know, maybe it's because I'm not a wise woman or a little girl, a little wretch. Although I did see myself in this. I've never read MacDonald. I've seen quotes by him. I've heard the famous, you know, the Langle and Lewis and Tolkien that, and I've heard this, but there was something fairy tale like about this. The reminded me of Grimm's, where kings and queens, there's royalty, there are dark foreboding woods, there are animals that snarl, hyenas, and scary enough to make you not want to go into the dark woods. There are children who go missing or are seemingly on their own. They have to find their own way, figure out who they really are, and then a character who comes along and who doesn't just rescue them, but shows them themselves, which is the wise woman. And that's what we're talking about today. So I'm going to get you two to comment on that. More of your calls coming up straight ahead on Moody Radio.
17: You are listening to Moody Radio. Good afternoon. It's John Hemmer. Sometimes it's like timing is everything. This happened yesterday. I went to Dunkin' to get some coffee. Go to the drive-thru, order my coffee, get behind the car in front of me. There's like two cars sitting right there. literally within 15 seconds, like nine cars lined up behind me. I had no idea where they came from. I didn't see them arrive, but I was like, whoa, what's going on? And I was just thinking, it's all about timing. And isn't it amazing that God always has perfect timing? I mean, he's never late. He's never early. I mean, think about all the things that he's led you through to lead you to where you are today. It's all about perfect timing, having a perfect plan. So don't ever worry that God has forgotten about you, because he is right there with you. He sticks closer to you than a brother. More Chris Fabry is next.
1: Do you know what the eighth commandment is? It's do not steal, which may conjure up images of masked bandits robbing a bank. But have you ever thought that you could be stealing from your employer or yourself by wasting time at work? It's so tempting to wander to a website that has very little to do with the work at hand. One study shows

0: Ron, I'm an adult, and my mom is dating a guy, and I'm having a rough time with it.
1: For Family Life Blended, here's Ron Deal.
0: I recently heard from a listener who was struggling with her mom's serious relationship. My dad died 5 years ago, she said, and even though I'm happy for my mom, I'm not comfortable with her new relationship, but I'm trying to be supportive. You know, I don't care how old you are, when a parent dates or marries, it dramatically changes your life in many unwanted ways. But I appreciate her attitude. She's trying to be supportive, trying to be welcoming, trying to be understanding, trying to be selfless. Now, this doesn't necessarily make the adjustments easy, but it does bring a grace to the equation, and that always helps. For Family Life Blended, I'm Ron Deal.
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2: Rosie's Book Club 2.0 with Dr. Rosalie DeRose, along with one of her students, junior at Moody Bible Institute, Joanna Odine. 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The book is George MacDonald's The Wise Woman, and Raj is in Oklahoma. Hi, Raj. Go ahead.
3: Chris, you're not the only one that has problems reading female literature. Oh. I had the same thing. And the problem is I get too hung up on the intricacies of the wording and this, and there's a woman that... What I have to do is, and it helps me, is step back and get a global picture. So, for example, Rosamond the Princess, she was raised by parents that were privileged, that were royalty, so that maybe they didn't know any better. So they put all of their values on this kid, give this kid everything they want because that's what parents do. What I had to do is figure out what am I going to get from this story? And here's what happened to me. Here's a privileged girl, then she's kind of spoiled. Now I look back at my life, what can I get from this story that is applicable to my life? And so now I understand maybe why my parents did what they did to me, raising my brother and I. They were suffering from certain things. They didn't know better. Mm-hmm. So what I found out is what can I get that's going to be applicable to me to understand me and the world better? And so that really helped me.
2: Okay.
3: You know.
2: Rosie, what do you think of that?
4: Well, I have to take a deep breath about the female narrator. It's written by a man. I want to, yeah.
2: With a long beard.
4: You know, I don't
2: but
4: think...
2: But it is, I think what you're saying is, Raj, that it's female-oriented, it's a female-heavy story. There are a lot of women in the story that have big main characters there. Okay, keep going, Rosie.
4: Yeah, and we've been reading a lot of male stories most of our lives, and we have done it quite well, I would just add, with a little edge. But anyway, moving along, I understand the issue of it being didactic. I don't totally understand the whole female thing, because I think the principles apply to all children everywhere and to parents who raise both kinds of children, both of whom have issues with selfishness and narcissism because of their handling. But it could be that it's just not your type of writing. I have always said there are things that are not our type, and we don't have to love them. You know, we don't have to love everything, even if somebody has said it's important. But I do think that MacDonald does what he does with such quotability. And he gets at the heart of something that is generational today, the easiness of not taking parenting seriously as an act of love and as a surrogate of God in the lives of these children. And so I think he gets to two issues in the 19th century that are probably more current now than they were then. And one is the acquisitional nature of raising children with things. And the second one is of making them too special. And so those things are so applicable. But beyond that, and Michael Rodelnik sent me a copy of a chapter out of a book of essays written by a former Moody student. His name is Seth Postel, very bright guy, about how this is a personification of wisdom right out of the book of Proverbs.

0: Proverbs. And if you read Proverbs 3:19, by wisdom the Lord laid the earth's foundation, by understanding he set the heavens in place. And if you follow that up, in the question becomes, is wisdom eternal or created? And wisdom is co-eternal with God. And so I think MacDonald understood that wisdom was co-eternal with God, and you see that particularly, and you can read this for yourselves in Proverbs 8, 27 to 30. And therefore, that quality is absolutely crucial to the life of a Christian who truly is going to live a life that is holy and that will be able to endure all the hardships that life gives on this earth. And these children are neither of them capable. One, because she has never learned to respect anything. She is the center of her own universe. And the other one, because she doesn't know anything outside of herself. And so the impartation of wisdom on the behalf of parents is absolutely crucial, and they need to dedicate themselves to it. And it's hard. I say that with great respect. I can't think of anything harder than managing toddlers.
1: I think Raj put his finger on something that I'd struggled with, though. And that was, his question was, what can I do? What can I learn from this? What can I do with this? What can I apply to my own life?
0: That was very good.
1: And for me, though, if I come into a story thinking that way, it pulls me out of the story, and it does not let me be a part of the story. It makes me observe, and it makes me take notes, but it doesn't make me a part of the story. And I think that, and it's partly because of the era that it was written in. I've read some other stories that were written in the 1800s. It's very much the same way. It's very descriptive. You kind of observe, but you're not right. You're not there. Except for the hyenas and the snarling, you know, the darkness out into the woods. But I want to be pulled into the story. And there was a certain sense that I felt like I was just always observing it. Joanna, what do you think?
2: I was one of the people who read the book in 2 days. So I think because I tended to put myself in the place of the two girls, like from the beginning, I think that drew me into the story, and I was intrigued by the figure of the wise woman. I think, well, for one, maybe another reason why the female thing was a little hard is we're not used to seeing like Christ figures in books or like God figures be female. And so I think there was something kind of intriguing about that, to see how that played out, and also to see like how... Yeah, that interacts with like parenting and things, which I guess it's a little different if you're not in the phase where you are a parent. But even as a person who's not a parent, I think I was kind of drawn in by that aspect.
0: And for me, the figure of the wise woman is utterly compelling. The love she administered, the way she sang to that difficult child, the way she would persist in the minute. I mean, there would the slightest gesture at first that the girl did toward good or virtue, she would reward it, and then she knew to get harder and harder and harder. Mm-hmm. And the way she tried to develop their imagination with that room that they opened into and what they saw, and her utter patience and saying, I forgive you because I had to do this to get you to be redeemed. And I guess for me, it just became a very personal, it made me see the face of Christ. I've been saying that the last two semesters have made me see the face of Christ in the literature I teach in ways that I've never experienced before. And part of it's because of the students in the classes. But this one just, I could cry sometimes at the character of the wise woman. So I can't totally relate. And that's okay. You know, we're very different when we come to books.
1: Go ahead.
2: Oh, I was going to say, I wonder also if, because I was in a class with Dr. De Rose called Images of Christ in the Novels. So we read a lot of novels with different Christ types in them. And some of them are more perfect than others. Like
0: this one is.
2: And the wise woman is definitely like a perfect Christ figure picture. And I wonder if maybe some people find that a little less edgy or less relatable because of that. But also it maybe is a clearer, like, more clearly it's transposed onto Christ than other
0: it's
2: ones.
0: More allegorical.
2: Yeah.
1: Well, he is known, MacDonald is known as kind of the father of fantasy writing. And at the end, there's this, Rosamond sees this little girl, and the child says, "Look at me." And as Rosamond looked, the child began, like the flower, to grow larger. Quickly through every gradation of growth, she passed until she stood before her a woman, perfectly beautiful, neither old nor young, for hers was the old age of everlasting youth. Rosamond was utterly enchanted. "But where is the wise woman?" asked Rosamond, looking all about. "Here," said the lady, and Rosamond, looking again, saw the wise woman folded as usual in her long dark cloak. "It was you then, after all," she cried in delight, and kneeled before her, burying her face in her garments. It always is me, after all," said the wise woman, smiling. "And it was you all the time? It always is me all the time."
0: She
1: says this thing about the sheep, when the sheep that was looking at you, "I was looking through the eye of the sheep." And so it's even, you know, she's kind of shape-shifting here. She's changing, and the girls don't understand that, but that's who the wise woman was,
0: yeah.
1: Right?
0: Yeah. She is in everything that brings you higher. She's never separate.
2: There's a similar figure in another book by MacDonald, The Princess and the Goblin. The figure is also a woman, which is interesting because you said, like, mm-hmm. it was his father who was a really clear Christ picture to him. But in both of those famous stories, it was a woman, but the same kind of, like, beautiful agelessness in spite of the fact that you know that she's very, very old.
0: Yeah.
1: Then the wise woman says, "Do not think that the things you have seen in my house are mere empty shows. You do not know. You cannot yet think how living and true they are." Now you must go. So the reality of that beauty and that delight and awakening. See, that's what we're going to talk about this tomorrow. Awakening delight. That is God's business, isn't it, Rosie?
0: Oh, it's why people don't follow Jesus, is because they've never been delighted by him. That he's only a proposition. He's only a should. He isn't in their souls as the formation of everything that it makes all of life worth it, no matter what comes along, and lots of hard things come along.
2: And that's kind of what you talked about in our class a lot, about how fiction is, in a sense, true. Fiction isn't lies, because it shows us in a way that awakens our delight and our imagination what's real about ourselves and about the world and about God in a way that just propositional literature doesn't do.
1: One of the things that MacDonald did for me, though, is much like in the Gospel of John, when John will be going along and then he'll kind of turn to the side and say, "And this was because of this, or you know that," and then he goes back. He does the same. MacDonald does the same thing. Uh-huh. And even at one point at the beginning, he says, "Take it, Mr. Coleridge." So there's these things he's kind of letting us in on.
0: Yeah,
1: as he writes, that did pull me closer into the story and his voice. Uh-huh. The Wise Woman is what we're talking about. George MacDonald wrote this. I think it was published in 1875. Rosie is talking about it. Joanna is talking about it. And when we return from a break, we are going to tell you what we are going to read together in Rosie's Book Club 2.0 in October. So you got to stay with us. You got to find out what is the next book that we're going to read. You'll hear about that coming up straight ahead. This is Chris Fabry Live, online at chrisfabrylive.org.
3: 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Good afternoon. It's John. 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
7: 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Dr. Rosalie DeRose is back with us today along with friend Joanna Odine, who is a junior at Moody Bible Institute, and we're talking about George MacDonald's The Wise Woman, and I said, yes, we are going to let you know. We're doing this every 2 months instead of every 3 months. Back in June, we thought we'd do this in September. So no, we got to do it more quickly. So in October, ladies and gentlemen, we have the big announcement right now. In October, we are going to read another book together, and it is
0: The Screwtape Letters by C.S. Lewis.
7: Hey! Okay, who chose that? Rosie, was it you?
0: I think I did.
7: Yeah. In October, it's kind of a spooky month.
0: Yeah.
7: And don't you think everybody has read The Screwtape Letters or no?
0: I came to it really late. I taught it in Monster Lit the last few semesters I taught that. I came to it late and really came to really appreciate it. I had read it, but it's not one of the ones I cared about. Mm-hmm. And when I reread it, I thought, boy, the wisdom of the ages is in here. So
7: Yes.
0: Yeah.
7: And he got some pushback. Well, we'll talk about that when we get to that. There's too much to talk about the wise woman. But get a copy of the Screwtape Letters. Be reading that. Take some notes. Ask some questions in October. Great month to read about Slubgob and all that goes on there. All right, Mark in Aurora, Illinois. Mark, what do you want to say?
8: Well, I read a series of MacDonald books years ago and loved them thoroughly. And I have a friend who is in a faith crisis, and she told me that George MacDonald is the one author who, more than any other, makes her think that faith might still be something worth having.
0: Wow.
8: And I was going to mention Lewis comments that MacDonald is the only writer he knows of outside of the New Testament who combines tenderness and severity the way Christ did.
0: That's very good.
8: And he also says that sometimes in MacDonald, the evil is stagey, and I would agree with that, and I would say that if you want to see evil in a very disturbing manifestation, read Charles Williams, who was a friend of C.S. Lewis, but the thing is that when goodness overcomes it, you know that a great victory has been won because the evil is so potent, and there's a lesson in God's sovereignty about that in this, because it's like, it's almost as though being further glorified is a bonus that God gets out of evil being so bad, because when God overcomes it, boy, he really overcomes it.
7: Well, isn't what you're talking about in a way the difference between cosmetic change and transformation?
0: Oh, yeah, absolutely.
7: Because the girls could have just become a little bit better, you know, and a little bit
1: nicer, you know, and they're more thankful. But God wants to do something on the inside. Rosie, what do
0: that's
1: you think?
0: That's exactly right. I mean, that's what Rosamond, she, Rose of the World, by the way, is way. Mm-hmm. And Agnes Day, you know, you think Lamb of God. It's kind of interesting just to look at the names. My brothers pointed that out to me. But yes, I mean, she is completely changed. But it takes so many iterations of the wise woman coming after her and after her. I mean, how long does it take? It's like the children of Israel. It's like me. And finally she gets it, and she is just full of joy, even though to Agnes's parents, and this is so well said, the wise woman said, instead of making your daughter obey you, you left her to be a slave to herself. You coaxed when you ought to have compelled. You praised when you ought to have been silent. You fondled when you ought to have punished. You threatened when you ought to have inflicted. And there she stands, the full-grown result of your foolishness. And that's what the burden of Jesus is. And the wise woman to deliver this, these children who have been so badly handled by their parents.
1: Joanna, what do you say to that?
2: Yeah, it makes me think of a line early on. I think it's when the wise woman first takes Rosamond, and they said, the parents say, we don't know what went wrong. We gave her everything she wanted. And the wise woman said, oh, poor child, how badly you've treated her.
0: Yes, exactly.
1: I like there's another line in here is because he begins with, this is a peculiar country. You know, it's like it's never happened before. And he said, very different from ours. So different that my reader must not be too much surprised when I add the amazing fact that most of its inhabitants, instead of enjoying the things they had, were always wanting the things they had not.
2: Yes.
1: Often even the things it was not likely they ever would or could have. Yeah. And then as she grew up, it was still the same, with this difference, that not only must she have everything, but she got tired of everything almost as soon as she had it. And if that is not a picture of our culture, and if that is not a picture of my own heart, you know, I don't know what is.
0: No, absolutely true. He, that's what I mean. George MacDonald has this prophetic insight that covers 100 years, more than 100 years. It just amazing, the wisdom, because he is talking about wisdom, and that wisdom must coexist with being a Christian. We must come to wisdom.
1: We haven't talked about Prince the dog, though. We got to get Joanna. Joanna, tell me what you think of Prince the dog.
2: I will say Prince the dog is one of the characters that I find the hardest to figure out in this one, because he just kind of appears and then he just disappears quickly. But it's interesting that he's the first thing that Rosamond learns to love. He is kind of, like Dr. DeRosay mentioned when we were talking earlier, that he's like a figure of God's discipline for her when the wise woman isn't present. And then it's interesting, though, it says like Rosamond learned to love Prince because she was not inclined to love someone superior to herself. She needed to love something inferior, and then she could not learn to love something that she did not first learn to fear.
0: Isn't that interesting?
1: Wow.
0: That is
1: I wonder
0: so
1: if,
0: good.
1: If he had pets, if MacDonald had
0: sheepdogs, sure.
1: Scottish sheepdogs or something like that.
0: Yeah.
1: So, okay, so what, and I was authentic with you here today saying I had a little hard time getting into it.
0: Right.
1: But do you see, as we talk about this, even if it's hard for you to read or hard to get through, there are things that you pick up. Mm-hmm. There are ways that you grow. And if even if you have a hard time, things that go deeply into your soul. So keep that in mind as you pick up a copy of the Screwtape Letters. Read it before October. Sometime in October, Rosie and I will choose a date and we'll do that. Rosie, thanks for another successful book club. Come back and see us, okay?
0: It was wonderful because of both of you.
1: Yes. Joanna, all the best to you. I ask our listeners
2: Thank
1: to
2: you.
1: Pray about what you're doing at Moody and where you're going after that. But much success to you in a kingdom kind of way. Thanks for doing this today.
2: Thank you for inviting me. It was a pleasure.
1: Chris Fabry Live is a production of Moody Radio, a ministry of Moody Bible Institute.
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12: The providence of God. When was the last time you really pondered its role in your life? If I could do it all over again, Christian leaders share the most important lessons of their lives. Here's pastor and author Erwin Lutzer.
13: My mother told me the story that when I was a baby sleeping in the crib, the pastor and his wife who married them came for a visit. And before she left, the pastor's wife leaned over in the crib and gave me a kiss and said in German, "Erwer der Prediger sein," which is, "He will be the preacher." And you know, I don't know whether or not she spoke that just offhandedly, whether or not she was inspired by the Holy Spirit to say that, but the fact is, her prediction did come to pass. And as I look back in my life, what I can do now is to see the providence of God. You cannot see the providence of God when you're going through the tunnel. But when you come out of the tunnel, or when you come out of a specific decision of importance, you look back and I stand in amazement of God's leadership in my life. There were decisions that I made that I thought at the time had no special significance, but in looking back, they were actually destiny decisions. If you're going along in the car, well, the speed that you are going or the temperature within the car, all those you can change without changing your destiny. But when the GPS says, within a mile, turn right, now we're talking destiny decisions. And I see nothing but the providence of God in my life as He guided me in destiny decisions when I thought they were just small, offhanded decisions.
12: Dr. Erwin Lutzer on the providence of God. This has been a production of Moody Radio, a ministry of Moody Bible Institute, based on the book, If I Could Do It All Over Again.
3: You are listening to Moody Radio. Good afternoon. It's John Hemmer. So I saw on social media that a friend of mine who I went to high school with, her family, they just completed their mission of visiting all 50 states. And she was saying that apparently Kansas features at least the country, if not the world's largest ball of twine. Now, when I hear that, I think, okay, that is so uninteresting that I need to go to Kansas and just see how uninteresting it actually is. It's almost like the bad movie analogy. You know what I'm saying? There's a movie that everybody says is horrible. You haven't seen it, though, but everyone says, oh, that movie is terrible. So that really drives you to want to see the movie because you want to see for yourself how bad the movie actually is. And so many people do that, that the movie turns into a hit. That makes no sense, but it makes sense.
14: This is Max Licato. Zarephath was a Gentile city occupied by Baal worshippers. The chief of the city had a daughter named Jezebel, Elijah's archenemy. Elijah arrives with nothing. His purse and tummy are empty. Elijah spots a woman, emaciated, destitute. I envision Elijah stepping in her direction, and beneath his beard, a smile is taking shape as he reviews God's blessings. Protection in the court of Ahab. Provision in the paucity of Kirith. And a shield of safety during the trek to Zarephath. In your case, would the God who gave you grace last week not give you grace again? Unbreakable courage requires good recall. Spiritual amnesia makes spiritual wimps. Spiritual remembrance makes spiritual giants.
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18: 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Proverbs 21:20 says, "Precious treasure and oil are in a wise man's dwelling, but a foolish man devours it." That doesn't mean we hoard what God provides. It means wisdom pays attention. Good stewardship includes knowing where our money is going and refusing to let avoidable costs quietly consume resources God has entrusted to us. So let's start with the biggest cost of credit cards. Interest. Technically, interest isn't a fee, but for anyone carrying a balance, it's usually far more expensive than the fees we're about to discuss. According to the Federal Reserve, the average interest rate on credit card accounts being charged interest is currently just over 22%. At rates like that, reward points and cashback offers lose their shine quickly. The best practice is simple. Don't charge what you can't pay off when the bill comes due. If you're already carrying a balance, consider putting the card away while you work on a plan to eliminate the debt. 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A starter emergency fund first, then a larger reserve over time, so an unexpected expense doesn't force you to borrow at credit card rates. Foreign transaction fees are another cost to watch if you travel internationally or make international purchases. Some cards charge a percentage of the transaction, others don't. 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A credit card should be a tool, never a master. If using one consistently leads to interest, fees, or overspending, the wisest move may be to stop using it. 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
1: 525-7000. In the news today, student loan debt is often associated with college graduates, but millions of parents are carrying education debt of their own. Parent Plus loans allow parents of dependent undergraduate students to borrow from the federal government to help cover college costs. EducationData.org reports that Parent Plus loans account for about 7% of federal student loan debt, showing that the nation's education debt burden extends well beyond former students. Now, federal data cited in recent analyses show the scale of the problem. Roughly 4 million Americans hold about $112 billion in outstanding Parent Plus loans. That works out to nearly $30,000 in debt per borrower on average, although individual balances, of course, vary widely. For many families, the loans were taken out to close the gap between financial aid, student borrowing, and the full cost of attendance. Unlike loans issued directly to students, Parent Plus debt is legally the parent's responsibility to repay. The figures highlight how paying for college can affect household finances across generations, and policymakers continue to debate the cost of higher education and student debt. Parent Plus borrowers remain an important part of that conversation, with billions of dollars in repayment obligations tied to their children's education. You know, as kids head back to school, this is, of course, top of mind. Here's my counsel to you. Borrow as little as possible. Get creative. Don't just assume or default to the borrowing because it's easy to do. Now, they are making changes in terms of the federal loan programs, the income-based repayment options, the availability of student debt. I think that's a good thing. You know, the readily available debt at almost unlimited amounts has been a key driver for college tuition inflation, which has well outpaced typical inflation, 7, 8% plus annualized. That's why we're in the position that we are. Now, schools are having to deal with the fact that the federal loan program is being right-sized. The funds that were available are not available in the same way, and they're facing a demographic cliff where the number of students available as incoming freshman classes, it's falling off, and it's going to continue just because of the demographics of our country. So that's putting colleges in this real predicament to figure out the go forward path, not to mention more and more students determining whether or not they need a 4-year degree. Some going for a trade school or for a certification, others bypassing college altogether. Here's what I would say. First of all, make sure you pursue every other option before you borrow. You know, my kids each entered college. I've had two of them now, and I've got two more, my twin girls, going off next year. They will have entered, or the girls, including next year, will each enter with at least 12 credits of 12 AP classes or dual enrollment. So that allows them to get some of these credits done while they're in high school, which means they just need to take less hours. My oldest just graduated after 2.5 years. That's an opportunity to save. Second, look for ways to work. I was a resident assistant on campus. I paid for my room and board by being available, and I got the opportunity to invest in the students on my hallway, which was great. What about scholarships and grants? Not just the national ones, not just the scholarships that come from the school. What about locally? You know, here in Georgia, the power company offers a scholarship of $5,000. Now, you've got to have the grades to get it, but it's available. And I think there are many more scholarships and grants than most people realize. Taking the time to seek them out, again, not just defaulting to an unending amount of student debt, is really key. End of the day, borrow as a last resort, and don't ever borrow based on what you can reasonably expect to repay based on the career path you're on and the expected started salary. Make sure you can repay it in 10 years or less. If you can't, you're borrowing too much. And again, make that a last resort. So hopefully some thoughts to consider as we head back to school and more students thinking about how they're going to cover the cost of college. All right, let's jump into your questions today. Martha from Illinois, go right ahead.
4: Hi, Rob. Thanks for taking my call.
1: Sure.
4: I'm hoping you can point me in the right direction here.
1: I'll certainly try.
4: Thank you. I've just had a vision to develop a small housing community for people who are in my community who are struggling with being underhoused or homeless. And I really feel like God's calling me to look more into it and how I can do that. So I've done some research and I realize I probably need to raise about $5 million to purchase land and about 25 to 30 small homes to help people in this area. I live in a very affluent area. I think it's possible to raise that kind of money, but I don't know where to start or how to get started. So I'm hoping you can give me some direction about that. Like, do I start a 501c3? Can I ask my church to use their 501? Like, I'm just like, what are my options?
5: Yes, it's a great question. First of all, I love the vision. I think this idea that you want to serve those that are in this a particular area of need is remarkable. And it would likely be a nonprofit. So you would have to form a 501c3 public charity. That's not for the faint of heart, but it shouldn't discourage you in any way. I would also, just given what you're seeking to do, I would reach out to the Chalmers Institute. Chalmers is probably the leader in thinking through how you work with and address poverty. And certainly homelessness goes kind of along with that, and taking a relational approach and really dealing with the whole person and how you come alongside them in a way that's respectful and leads to lasting change. I think the Chalmers Institute has done the deepest work on that. They have curriculum that's available for churches, and they're just doing some really great thinking in that area. So I would check that out. You'll find it with a quick Google search. If this is going to become a permanent independent ministry or an organization with its own staff, programs, property, fundraising, yeah, establishing a separate nonprofit makes sense. So that means forming the nonprofit corporation under state law. So you'd have to establish a board, the governing documents, form the corporation, file the articles of incorporation, get the EIN number, and then you would have to apply to the IRS for recognition under the 501c3, which is Form 1023. And, you know, that would allow someone to make contributions to the organization and get a tax deduction. Now, I would strongly recommend you use a nonprofit attorney or a CPA with extensive experience in this, because, you know, getting that Form 1023 filled out properly, somebody who has experience in that area, is a game changer. We just recently formed a new nonprofit entity here at Kingdom Advisors for a separate purpose. We were able to get it through in 5 weeks, but we used an attorney who really specializes in this area. Now, I want to get any follow-up questions you have. I'm up against this break, so stay right there, Martha. We'll pick it up on the other side. This is Faith and Finance Live. We'll be right back.
3: You are listening to Moody Radio. Good afternoon. It's John Hemmer. Over the weekend, my kids went with my sister-in-law and brother-in-law to Wisconsin Dells, and my wife and I get this text message on Saturday night of the kids chowing down on ice cream at like 10:30 in the evening. And I saw that photo, I was like, yes, because when you're on vacation, the normal food rules do not apply. Now, take that idea and let's think about the Moody Radio cruise to Alaska. Let's say you're on that cruise. It is 2 a.m. You're thinking to yourself, you know what? I want a burger. I want some ice cream. You can get it. 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
5: Thanks for joining us today on Faith and Finance Live. I'm Rob West. We're taking your calls and questions today. The lines are filling up, but still some room at the moment. We'd love to hear from you. 800-525-7000. Before the break, we were talking to Martha in Illinois. The Lord's given her a real passion for serving the homeless community, and she'd like to raise as much as $5 million to buy some land and really approach serving this community in her area, and wondering if she should start a nonprofit. And just to recap, I was saying the Chalmers Institute has done some really great work on how you serve those at the poverty level relationally and otherwise, dealing with the systemic problems at the core of so many of these issues, and really taking a thoughtful biblical approach. But second, given the amount of money that we're talking about here, it really would require a nonprofit. And so therefore you have to form a corporation. You've got to have a board of directors. You've got to have a business plan. You also have to file to get the nonprofit status before the IRS, which really you need a competent nonprofit attorney or a CPA who has experience in helping you fill that out. And in doing so, you can actually get that approved relatively quickly. But that's just the beginning. And then all the real work starts at that point. So give me your thoughts on all that, Martha.
4: No, it sounds great. And it's definitely some direction that I've needed. I've wondered about that. Because I know it requires some work on the back end. And I do happen to have a lot of experience working in this field, and I'm encouraged that there are other communities doing similar things. And one of the things I wanted to, like, my longer-term plan was to be able to develop a template or a model for other communities who would like to do something similar. But yes. I do have another question, if you have time.
5: Sure, go ahead.
4: So, in considering the avenues that I would have to appeal to donors, I just wanted to know your thoughts about how to appeal to donors for large portions of maybe their income that they need to avoid being in higher tax brackets. That, like, where could I go to find people who need to get rid of money so they can get in lower tax brackets?
5: Here's what I would say to that. Although it's nice to be able to get a tax incentive with our giving, people don't give for tax incentives. They give based on their vision. And it's ultimately based on their vision, especially for Christ followers, in a way that it intersects with your passions, the deep needs of the world, and the heart of God. And so I think, you know, the very best thing you can do is create a really clear vision for the problem that this ministry will solve, and how you will do that in a thoughtful way that leads to real life change and tangible outcomes, how you will steward the money well, why you are an expert, or you can surround yourself with experts in doing this, how you're going to report the results that you're going to see, and why you're going to be able to do it in the name of Jesus. in a way that furthers the gospel and kingdom, thy kingdom come, thy will be done on earth as it is in heaven. So I don't think you appealing to someone to kind of help them out from a tax standpoint is going to do it. I think it's really about the mission and the measurable impact and the trustworthy stewardship in a way that lines up with God's heart in scripture that really is going to be the driver.
4: Yeah, well, that makes absolute sense. So I would just need to get the word out there and just see who God brings on board. If he'll be the one who's doing this, it's going to be nothing in me.
5: I think that's right. And perhaps start with a board of directors. You know, there's different types of boards of directors. There's, I've been on boards before that are what you would call wisdom boards, where, you know, that's a fully functioning ministry and it has, you know, figured out its business model and, you know, revenue generation and so forth. And the board is really just there to provide wisdom. You have worker boards where, you know, they're in the mission with you doing the tangible work on a day-to-day basis. And then you have funding boards, which are boards that have caught the vision, that have financial capacity, and they're willing as a part of their role on the board to come alongside you and provide significant funding because they believe in you as the leader. They believe in the vision of the organization. And perhaps starting with that core group that would catch this vision, that would be willing and have the ability to write some big checks, who could also, you know, potentially come onto your board. Now, you need to make sure that the right board members that aren't just trying to control the organization through their giving, they have a real heart for it. They're willing to, you know, stay in their lane because boards really aren't supposed to dip down into operations. But, that might be a good starting place with a core group of donors that could come alongside you. And perhaps you start praying that God would make that, you know, clear that there is a group of people who are willing to support this as one evidence that you should take the next step.
4: That sounds amazing. I'm so grateful for your input. I have a lot to think about.
5: Absolutely. In the meantime, and perhaps you've done this because you said you have some experience, but, you know, maybe a starting point is to be a part of an organization who's already doing this well in your area where you could, you know, get into some of this ministry work. And, you know, maybe they want to expand. Maybe you could, just lend your support to what they're already doing without having to form a new organization. Now, at the end of the day, maybe the Lord absolutely leads you to start something new. And I wouldn't for a moment say that that's not where he's leading, but I would just go slow and let him confirm that along the way. Martha, we appreciate your call today. May the Lord bless you. Well, folks, we're going to take another break here in just a second. When we come back, we have some more questions. We're going to talk about annuities and, where they fit. That's what Carol wants to know more about. Susan's in Chattanooga. She's wanting to know about tithing on an inheritance. And perhaps your question as well. The number to call, 800-525-7000. Again, that's 800-525-7000. 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

0: A couple of realtors have already told us that if we bought anything smaller or, you know, I don't know, we'd have double taxes from what we have now because I've lived here so long, which we couldn't afford. And also we would have more problems because once the realtor's fees are taken out, we're going to have to buy a smaller home and or less expensive, I should say. But so we're not wanting to do that again because that would be more problems. We're pretty much planning on staying in an apartment just because of the stress. And I'm on disability, and my husband's not what you would call a handyman. So yeah. I've been doing it, and I've been hurting myself doing it, and I just, the stress of it's killing me. So I just feel like we have to get out. I can't take it anymore.
1: Yeah, yeah. Okay. All right. Well, I certainly appreciate that. And I guess, you know, given what you're describing here, I mean, I don't want to make sure we don't get in what we call a binary trap where we say, you know, apartment or home that's dilapidated and needs a lot of work. You know, maybe there's a third option. Maybe there's a townhouse that you buy that's a little newer, maybe a little smaller, but allows you to buy something that you could own, you know, that you would have a little more control over, and you're not at the whim of whatever happens with the rent from your landlord, and you could have something that appreciates over time. So I just want to make sure that, yeah, I think it sounds like you need to get out of this home. You all need to take a deep breath, get your financial footing under you. And, you know, you've got some stress that's built up, and, you know, I realize there's a little bit of, lingering effect to what you've been experiencing. But, you know, let's say you get to a better place and you all are ready to buy something that's your own. Again, maybe it's not a single family home. Maybe it's a townhome. You know, I just want to make sure that the investment strategy matches the possible plans you might have over the next 5 years. And that we don't get locked into something that could limit the decisions you can make in the future. So I think connecting with a certified Kingdom advisor makes sense to do some planning, figure out what your income sources are going to be in retirement, figure out how to manage this $240,000 between now and whenever, you know, you decide if in fact apartment living is your long-term plan. You know, then this could be managed in such a way that maybe it becomes an income stream for you over time. I mean, I could see us reasonably pulling out 5% a year, you know, which is $1,000 a month from the $240,000 that could supplement your disability or Social Security. And that could be a real blessing. And that's very possible with the right money manager who's prioritizing safety and income, but could also generate a reasonable rate of return for you. So I think you're right. I think the advisor is the next step. I just wouldn't lock this up in an insurance product, given some of the uncertainties of what the future may hold.
0: Okay, so kind of wait on thinking about an annuity and maybe invest in other things then?
1: I think that's right. And I think as a part of the planning process to determine what are your income sources in the future, what does your budget look like, where are you guys ultimately going to settle? Is it something that you might buy that's smaller and townhome? Is it, you know, apartment living for the foreseeable future? Then I think you can determine what investments to buy. In the meantime, I'd probably stay with things like CDs and money market. The good news is those things are paying 4% and 5% right now. That's a blessing. So you can have a high degree of safety, have predictable liquidity, still get a reasonable rate of return, and buy yourself some time. So over the next 12 months, maybe you make that decision as to where you think the Lord may be leading you all, you know, longer term, 5 to 10 years plus. And that's where an advisor could really shine. Perhaps it's the one you know. Maybe you find another to consider at findacka.com. But I think in either case, getting some professional counsel makes a lot of sense. And they can help you in managing the money. Carol, thanks for your call today. We'll be right back.
2: 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Good afternoon. It's John. Founders Week is on its way. Wow. There is nothing like being in downtown Chicago in the heart of the fall season. And Founders Week this year, it's going to be better than ever as we celebrate 100 years of radio ministry. The speakers, the music. And by the way, parking is absolutely free. 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All the details can be found at foundersweek.org.
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1: So glad to have you with us today on Faith and Finance Live here in our final segment. Bob Dahl is here. He's our go-to guy on the markets. And Bob, a bit of a sell-off today. I guess oil prices are pressuring stocks yet again. We've got rising Iran tensions. I suspect this is not playing out the way the president envisioned this now a number of months ago. But here we are, Bob. And where do you think we go from here?
7: You know, it's not much fun, I'm sure, for the president or anybody else. Now, Oman is in the picture as well, and threats there back and forth. That would just not be a pretty scene in any way. So there's an impasse in the Middle East causing oil prices to rise, causing bonds to sink, and stocks as well.
1: Yeah, no doubt about it. Bob, as we look across the other key readings, I know you had a note here on inflation. Give us an update there.
7: Yeah, we got some good inflation numbers recently, the CPI and the PPI. On the CPI, the core rose 0.2%, which was a little better than expected. That gives us 2.5% year over year, which is moving in the right direction. It's not 2% as the Fed would like, but we're heading there. I think the Fed would like to see monthly readings of 0.2 like we just got or lower to avoid hiking rates.
1: Yeah, and that on top of those weak jobs numbers, perhaps the Fed is not going to take action here. Would that be your base case?
7: Correct. And unless there's a big change, I think they will pass on September. They'd like to get past the election so there are no election pointing of fingers that they raise rates in front of an election. And that makes December meeting a live meeting again, depending how things go. But if inflation stays behaved and the jobs numbers are mediocre, the Fed can sit on their hands for a while, Rob.
1: Yeah, no, the market would certainly like that.
7: Here.
1: Resiliency is a word you used here just to describe the U.S. economy. Pretty remarkable, isn't it?
7: It really is. And as you and I have talked before, yes, the economy is good, but earnings are even better. And of course, the stock market cares more about earnings than does the economy. The two are not clearly related to one another, but a decent economy and smart corporate management, maybe a little bit of luck, if I can use that word. Corporate America has done an amazing job generating earnings.
1: Yeah, fascinating. Bob, as we look across the rest of the world, you had a comment talking about what you call the valuation premium of the U.S. versus the rest of the world. Explain that.
7: Yeah, so the U.S. stock market has for years sold at a higher valuation level, let's call it PE, price earnings ratio, than the rest of the world for some good reasons. We have faster growth, more technology, and the like. But that premium is down to 22%. That is PEs of U.S. stocks 22% higher than the rest of the world. That's the lowest we've seen in 6 years. Not because the U.S. stock market hasn't done well. It's because U.S. earnings growth has absolutely exploded faster than overseas earnings. So the U.S. Valuation level continues to fall as earnings go up faster than the stock market.
1: Yeah. Wow. Yeah. So what does that say about, you know, those who have not added the U.S. or the rest of the world to their portfolio? Where should they be thinking right now?
7: Yeah, I still think you need some international in your portfolio. I generally suggest for an American to move toward 20% non-U.S., which is still well below what the neutral benchmark would be. It'd be closer to 40%. So I'd have some international in my portfolio, but it's hard for those of us who suggest that to argue with people who say, but with earnings growing like this in the U.S., why do I need to go overseas? I hear it.
1: Yeah, no doubt about it. Bob, fascinating and always insightful. Thanks for your time today, sir.
7: Have a good one. Bye-bye.
1: All right. That's Bob Dahl. He's CEO and CIO at Crossmark Global Investments. 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Let's head back to the phones. Chattanooga, Sue, thanks for your patience. Go ahead.
8: Well, I want to thank you for your patience because you've answered questions about inheritance over and over again. But I have a question about the tithe that has a little different twist.
1: Okay.
8: I'm wanting to tithe on it. I'm talking about $35,000.
1: Yes, ma'am.
8: And I'm wanting to tithe it to two sisters that are missionaries. One is in Guatemala and one is in Brazil. And George from the mortgage movement mortgage,
1: yes,
8: that I got 2 years ago, he suggested putting money into the line of credit because at 6%, because when you take it out, you don't have to pay taxes. If I put the money in my IRA, I do give the giving, you know, like you had mentioned about give the directly to the church when I tithe, but would that qualify for these missionaries?
1: Yeah, you know, at the end of the day here, I believe this is between you and the Lord. Yes, we see clearly in the Old Testament under the Mosaic Law that there was a tithe. In fact, there was three of them. And if you, one of them was every 3 years, it was about 23 1/3%. But I think the idea was that we recognize everything we have is a gracious gift from the Lord. It all belongs to Him. And that one of the ways we can give is to be systematic and proportionate in our giving. And we give starting with the local church. That's God's plan A. And then we give beyond that. And we should give joyfully and sacrificially. And you know, we do that in a way that that honors the Lord and as a response to His grace. We're not trying to check a box. We're not trying to earn His favor. We're just seeing the overwhelming grace that has been extended to us, most notably by Jesus on the cross through His shed blood that paid the penalty for our sins. And we see all of the gracious gifts that He gives us. And in response to that, we give. And I think giving proportionately, following the principle of the tithe, is right. Now, the ultimate amount and where those go, I think, is between you and the Lord. I mean, clearly we see, you know, plenty of things that are on the heart of God with respect to giving. We see the ministry of God's word on full display in Scripture, the poor and needy, prisoners, food, clothing, and shelter, the ministry of God's justice, widows and orphans, and the oppressed and helpless victims, and then the ministry of God's word, which you're talking about, evangelism and preaching and discipleship and teaching. And I think all of those are clearly on the heart of God and the extent to which they intersect with your personal passion and where you feel like your convictions and where the world's needs intersect with God's heart is absolutely a place to give. And so if you choose to give to that out of your inheritance, I love that. And I think that's ultimately between you and the Lord. So I wish I could say there's a right way and a wrong way to do it. I don't think there is, as long as you're giving with the right motivations. Ultimately, where you decide to give that, I believe, will honor the Lord.
8: You know, Rob, it's we get locked in with the 10%.
1: Yeah.
8: And it's I'm on a fixed income. I'm 83. I do have an emergency fund. And I did do a reverse mortgage on, and George and Harlan have been wonderful. I can call George with any question, and it's been 2 years, and he'll answer it, you know.
1: Oh, wow. So, that's great.
8: Yeah, I mean, he's absolutely fantastic. He says, if you get all this junk in the mail, just send me a picture, and I'll tell you whether to, you know, throw it away or
1: oh,
8: do something
1: wow.
8: about it.
1: That's
8: I mean,
1: a
8: it's
1: blessing.
8: Wonderful. It's yeah. absolutely wonderful.
1: I need
8: to find the balance.
1: Yes, you know? I think that's right. And I would, this is what I'll say. And just in conclusion, because I need to get to one more question. I wouldn't treat it as a rule that determines whether you're being faithful. The better question may be, how can I honor God with this inheritance? And that could be giving. It could be a number of things, you know, but it's an opportunity to give cheerfully and willingly and in a way that intersects with the heart of God in Scripture, and absolutely what you're describing does. And so I think, you know, the Lord will be pleased, and I know you'll get a lot of joy out of it. But Sue, I appreciate you listening. Thanks for your kind remarks about the program and George and the team at Movement. And if I can help you further, don't ever hesitate to reach out. Lord bless you. You know, let me finish today. Pam in Danville called, and she was not able to hold to be on live, but she did ask a great question, and I want to be sure to tackle that here today. Pam asked this question. She says, if a person has a testamentary trust and a payable on death, as well as a transfer on death, what role does the testamentary trust play? What's left? And is it just the furniture in the home? Let me just say potentially. There's an important distinction here. A testamentary trust, Pam, is a will or is created by the will at death. It generally receives whatever assets the will directs into the trust after the assets go through the estate process, the probate process. It does not automatically control assets that already have valid payable on death and transfer on death beneficiaries. The IRS notes that the beneficiary designated assets pass outside the will and probate. So imagine the person has essentially every financial account with a POD and a TOD to the children. Well, those assets would go directly to those beneficiaries, not into the testamentary trust, unless the trust itself is named as the beneficiary. So what's left for the testamentary trust could indeed be things like furniture and jewelry and vehicles and collectibles and potentially individually owned real estate. Tangible personal property, can be, go through probate properly. I would just say, you know, at the end of the day, you need to ask why the testamentary trust was created. And, you know, I wouldn't assume that it's merely as the place where the furniture goes. I'd have the estate attorney review the will, the trust provisions, the account titles, every beneficiary designation together, and coordinate at the end of the day to make sure that everything is being done as you intended and that testamentary trust is accomplishing the purpose for which it was created. Pam, I hope that helps. Faith and Finance Live is a partnership between Moody Radio and Faith 5. Big thanks to my team today, Taylor, Tahira, Josh, Dan, and everybody here at Faith 5. We'll see you tomorrow. Bye-bye.
2: 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Good afternoon, my friend. It's John Hemmer. Over the weekend, my kids were with my brother-in-law and sister-in-law. They went to Wisconsin Dells. Yeah, they wanted to give my kids like one last hurrah before school starts this coming week. So my wife and I are at home and get this picture of my daughter who is petting two deer. Now, you got to understand something. My daughter is a lover of, she is the biggest lover of animals. I mean, she is going to, when she grows up, she's going to probably own a zoo, rescue 8,000 of God's creatures, and that's going to be the way it is. But she's petting these two deer, and I was thinking, wow, so imagine, so she's petting the deer. You, my friend, could be whale watching in Alaska on that Moody Radio cruise. You can book your cabin right now. Learn about it. 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
9: Every once in a while, the monotony of driving the interstate is broken by some interesting signs. Yeah, I remember one in particular. There was this big old truck speeding down the interstate, and it had in bold letters this sign: guaranteed destruction of confidential files and records. So I thought about who might want a service like that. I brainstormed some intriguing reasons and some intriguing people who might want to call that number. Guaranteed destruction. Actually, there's another sign that interests us even more. I'm Ron Hutchcraft. I want to have a word with you today about guaranteed disclosure. Now, our word for today from the Word of God comes from 1 Corinthians chapter 4. I'll begin reading at verse 4. Paul says, "My conscience is clear, but that does not make me innocent. No, it is the Lord who judges me," he says. "Therefore, judge nothing before the appointed time. Wait till the Lord comes. He will bring to light what is hidden in darkness, and he will expose the motives of men's hearts. And at the same time, each will receive his praise from God." Now, this phrase that brings to light the hidden things and exposing the motives of men's hearts is the original Greek thought of turning something inside out, opening all the closets, showing what no one else has seen before. In other words, God's going to expose every secret. Now, there might be some who think they've destroyed all the evidence. The fellow driving that truck, he had that sign that said, "We'll destroy your confidential files and records." Did you know that no matter who destroys them on earth, God still has his copy? Yeah, he knows every detail of every one of your financial dealings, every financial transaction, every business transaction. We think we got away with it because, hey, no one else knew. Well, if God knows, you're caught, and he does. That's why the Apostle John says, "Walk in the light as he is in the light." Live lives that are relaxed and confident, because you've got no fear of discovery. You don't have to keep looking over your shoulder. When you're living within the limits, you don't have to keep looking in the rearview mirror to see if the law enforcement is coming over the hill. Again, some of the most liberating words in the world: look in the mirror. Nothing to hide. Isn't that awesome? God's sign says, guaranteed disclosure of confidential files and records. So live the kind of life that isn't afraid of everybody knowing, because they will.
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18: An extremely rare safety move by a nation.
19: 17 years, the Palestinians and Israelis so negotiated.
20: This is not. Market with Janet Parshall. Thank you so much for spending the hour with us. So in that cacophony that we have, the opening of every broadcast, which represents all of the ideas being bought and sold in the marketplace of ideas, one conversation that remains steadfast in that marketplace is the issue of Christianity. And I'll be even bolder and say, no, it's the subject of Jesus. Who is he? Is he exactly who he said he was? Or was he just a good moral teacher? And when we hear this conversation back and forth about spirituality, particularly in the 21st century, we are now living in a postmodern world. And when the word of the year, according to the Oxford Dictionary back in 2016, is post-truth, it means that our feelings rise above knowing objective truth, truth that anyone can find applies to all people in all times and all places. But no, the pushback is that's your truth. That's not my truth. So if that's the world in which you and I are told to go, and oh, by the way, for the record, check your notes. You do know we're supposed to go and tell. That never changes. The culture can wane and wax, grow hot, grow cold. It doesn't make any difference. You can't stop talking. If I can quote Peter and John for a minute, I hope this is how you feel. You can't stop talking about those things which you've seen and heard. And like Jeremiah, that good news is fire in your bones. So you're still to go out and go and tell. But you have to know the people that you're going to be engaging with. So when you get out there, you're going to hear some things that maybe 20 years ago you didn't hear. Like that old saw I just said, that's your truth, that's not my truth. Well, that means that evangelizing for our grandparents perhaps was easier because someone would say, ah, that's the truth I've been looking for. But nowadays it's, well, that's your truth, that's not mine. And then everything gets reduced to science. If you can put it in a petri dish, it doesn't exist. And then you get the idea of, ooh, I'm repulsed by the exclusivity of Christianity. And the list goes on and on and on. So maybe it's time that you and I started thinking about how we share the gospel by taking it out of the box into which it's been framed. Are you with me with that? Well, let me tell you, somebody who arrived at that some time ago and has taken that idea to a wonderful level and written a book that I think is fabulous. By the way, anything published by Christian Focus is one of my favorite imprints because it means I, as someone who has to handle books very carefully because if they're not within the parameters of the Word of God, I'm held accountable if I plant for something like that. So I can always take a deep breath because Christian Focus books are always dead center, spot on, rich theology. So it's no surprise that Dr. Josh Moody gets published by them. His new book is called Unframed, Conversations That Take the Gospel Out of the Box. He, of course, is senior pastor of College Church in Wheaton, Illinois, and president of God-Centered Life Ministries, which proclaims God's word worldwide through daily podcasts like Moody Radio, so he's aired daily here, and podcasts and YouTube and at GodCenteredLife.org. I've got a link to that website so you can learn more. He's also the author of many books, including Burning Hearts, How the Bible Can Change Your Life, How the Church Can Change Your Life, and Boasting. And again, his new book today is called Unframed, Conversations That Take the Gospel Out of the Box. Josh, I love the book, and I love the approach, and I'm just thrilled that we get a chance to finally talk about this and share it with my audience. But I have to go back to the thesis, to the way in which you decided to do this book, that you wanted to talk to those who are saved, those who are cynics and seekers and skeptics, and you had interviews, and you were actively listening. For a minute, I thought you were quoting Hillary Clinton, that you were on an active listening tour, and so you're going to hear what all these people had to say and put it together in the book. But tell me about the way you did this, because I thought it was a wonderful way for us to, if I can put it this way, as believers stepping into the book, we would have with the law, you call them a mock trial, where lawyers are briefed and there's a fake debate that goes on. They also do it for people who have hearings here on Capitol Hill. So this is a great way for us to have a mock trial of how we can possibly share the gospel with those who have had this stereotypical misconception of what Christianity is all about. So tell me how you came up with this idea of just talking to a wide and wonderfully varied group of people.
21: I suppose, Janet, I was just reflecting on some conversations I'd had in recent days, and I thought, well, one of the things that happens when you, in my kind of role, and you're a preacher, you spend a lot of time talking, you spend a lot of time writing, you spend a lot of time preaching. But it is important, as it were, to get outside and listen to what the latest thing that might be happening, what people are really thinking these days. And in some ways, there's nothing new under the sun, so you don't discover anything new. But you do find out things that give you a fresh take on what is going on. So I decided to do that. I got on Zoom calls and some in person too with people. who had committed Christian faith in some challenging circumstances, and some who had grown up in the Christian church and had abandoned their faith. And I wanted just to hear from them in their own words, in their own thinking, in their own thought structure, what it is that had led them to that place. And some of it was what I'd expected. Others, I learned some new things, or at least some new ways of putting it. And, of course, that doesn't shape or change the gospel message. Our authority is in the Bible, not in a listening tour. But it did give me some fresh insight as to what was going on, and I found that useful. And that's all mm-hmm. become sort of fuel for this book, which I hope will help us all give an opportunity to bear witness to the truth that we believe.
20: Mm-hmm. And you do it beautifully in the book. So you wonderfully hone in on what I think is a present-day dichotomy, and I've sensed it myself. So on the one hand, we're reading newspaper articles about this uptick of young people attending church and the numbers of baptisms that are through the roof. And they're in the UK as well, and particularly young men coming back to the church. But then on the other side, we flip it around and then we talk about the growing number of people who would be categorized as nuns, N-O-N-E-S. They don't have any religious affiliation at all. So it seems to me sort of a contradictory posture right now. On the one hand, we think some people enthusiastically might say, oh, look, it's a mini revival in this this particular age demographic. And on the others, it's no, they've fallen for all of the mythology and they're sickened by the stereotypes and they've stepped away. So what is it? Which is it?
21: Well, I think at one level, these things are always complicated. And we're talking about millions of people in different countries, and that there are going to be different waves going on. But essentially, I would say that where the gospel is being preached and the Lord Jesus is being upheld, where there's a healthy church, it is doing just fine, even growing. And the kind of statistics we read about are people often who've come from backgrounds where that same faith is being abandoned.
20: Yeah. And you make that point in the book, too, that the vibrant churches where Christ is lifted up and his word is preached, they're not having any problems at all. Back with Dr. Josh Moody and his brand new book called Unframed: Conversations That Take the Gospel Out of the Box. We're just getting started. Stick around. You're going to learn to think critically and biblically and better contend for the faith by the time this hour is over. More after this.
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20: 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You are not alone. There's more going on around you than you can see, and that's why I've chosen Seeing the Supernatural by Lee Strobel as this month's Truth Tool. Drawing on 2 years of investigative research, Strobel documents the evidence for angels, miraculous healings, deathbed visions, and the reality of a supernatural realm. As for your copy of Seeing the Supernatural, when you give a gift of any amount in the market, call 877-JANET-58, that's 877-JANET-58, or go to inthemarketwithjanetpartial.org. Dr. Josh Moody is with us. He has a brand new book out now called Unframed, Conversations That Take the Gospel Out of the Box. Josh, again, is the senior pastor of College Church in Wheaton, Illinois, as well as president of God-Centered Life Ministries. So you write this in the book. You say the task set before us was to establish the viability of living out a biblical worldview in the context of and without compromise to this synchronistic or relativistic alternative worldview. Just a quick sidebar. I love the fact that you stepped into George Barna's role. I gleaned much from his research at the Cultural Research Center at Arizona Christian University. And it's very often somber statistics that we come away with, but it's important for me, and it must be even more important for someone like you, Josh, in the position of pastor, because we hear it on Sunday, we're completely deer in the headlights on Monday. Applied Christianity isn't a part of an overwhelming majority of people who profess to know Christ personally. So it begs the question, is it because you don't read the Word, you're not immersed in the Word, do you not have a higher view of God and a deeper view of Scripture, and who and how much is Jesus central into your life as a follower? And Barna points out that for far too many believers, not just the world, but the believers, it's synchronistic. I always call it like you're going to a buffet restaurant. I'll take a little bit of this and a little bit of that, and I'll walk away from this. And we put together a gospel of our own construction, which, when you think about it, is brilliant in the way that the next thing you talk about in the book is meism. Because at a country buffet restaurant, it's not your mama telling you to eat your vegetables. It's whatever you want to eat. So in synchronism, it seems to me, just by its nature, it tends to be self-centered. Talk to me about this.
21: No, I think that's absolutely right. And I love, Janet, by the way you just put together so many insightful things in your program in the marketplace. I love listening to it when I'm driving around, and it's just, it's great to be with you and having such a significant conversation. And I do think you're absolutely right that what's going, and in some sense, it's not surprising. We do live in a very interconnected world, and so we're just exposed to many different philosophies and religious and worldviews through our phones, through our meeting people. And it isn't at one level surprising that our society tends towards that direction in a way that wouldn't have been the case in medieval Europe or something, where it's just less common to come across other worldviews. So at one level, I think it's a symptom of just our interconnected world. But another level, it is theological, spiritual, a canonization, if you like it, the influx of different idolatries, and in the end, idolatry is the idolatry of self, isn't it? What we're projecting onto reality is what I want, and we pick and mix these things, that buffet of syncretism, in the way that fits my set of preferences. And while that seems at one level attractive, I'm not being judgmental, I'm picking the bit I like, actually what we're doing is we're setting up another authority. So you've got to select them exactly the way I select them. And if someone else is saying, no, this is the truth, then you exclude them. What is branded as inclusive is actually deeply exclusive. Mm-hmm. And the only way you're going to have love for neighbor is if you have, first of all, love for God. So we're ranging wide in the conversation, but there is, in today's society, a veneration of the self. And when we start to see that, you start to see it everywhere. It's a tool where you can see, you can understand why these dynamics are blowing through our society. All these expressions of this morality or this way of thinking or this way of behaving, in the end, deeply rooted is a feeling that if I just do what I think is right, and I do what I live my dream, I live my preference, then I'm on the path to nirvana. Well, no, actually you're not. Actually, the life is found in as we so often put it, life is found in centering our existence, our being on the God of the universe, and that's where I find meaning. And so we need to have an antidote to that meism of our current age, and the false gospel of meism.
20: let me linger here a bit. I love the word canonization, by the way. C-A-Canaan, C-A-N-A-A-N. I thought that was brilliant. But this idea of Musa, the writer of Ecclesiastes is spot on. There's nothing new under the sun. And when we walked out of the garden, we took our sinful selves with us, and we've never shed that. And we can't without the completed work of Calvary and what Christ has done in, for, and through us. But for some reason right now, there seems to be, even in the last 25 years, the ascendancy of Meism to a new, unprecedented kind of height. And that makes it, from my vantage point, sometimes difficult to discuss truth with someone, because truth hangs like a preciously important umbrella over both of us and covers both myself and the person I'm trying to share the good news with. But if the person says, I don't believe in the existence of an umbrella, the conversation doesn't go anywhere. So how do I pierce that idea that if you are the center of all things, they don't understand. It's an old idea. This is Genesis 3. If you are the center of anything, then this is Satan telling you that you shall be like God. So it's that same old lie in 21st century dress. How, when we're being effective in sharing the gospel, do we get through that? Because meism has this, it's like a portrait of Dorian Gray, isn't it? You don't see sin if you're into meism, because after all, you know, I'm a pretty good person. Dorian Gray has that painting and it looks good until his real ugly self is exposed. So talk to me about that, because I often wondered, it's not like sharing the gospel 25 years ago where the person, as I said earlier, says, that's the truth I was looking for. Right now, it's a truth of your own construction. So the gospel hasn't changed, but the idea that it is the ultimate truth has. How do we bridge that gap?
21: Yeah. Well, in some ways, it's more like New Testament times, isn't it? We're living in a neo-paganism, and with a relativistic worldview, which is very much like first century. And so while things are very different from what they were 30, 40, 50 years ago in the West, they're not so different from the world of the Bible. And what we find in the world of the Bible is a combination of two factors, I would say. First, unvarnished boldness in proclaiming the gospel. And combined with that, deep integrity of living. Both are important, because when we have the deep integrity of living that is self-sacrificial love for others, then it gives a witness to the gospel. And both need to be not turned down, but turned up in our current cultural context.
20: Oh, amen. Boy, do we need to hear this. Dr. Josh Moody, senior pastor of College Church in Wheaton, Illinois, president of God-Centered Life Ministries, heard on radios all across the country, including, but not limited to, Moody Radio. His newest book, Unframed, Conversations That Take the Gospel Out of the Box. This book is worth reading if you're seeking, or if you've been saved for 50 years. It is absolutely wonderful as it addresses the orthodoxy of Christianity and why we can boldly contend.
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20: Unframed, conversations that take the gospel out of the box. It is the newest book by Dr. Josh Moody, senior pastor of College Church in Wheaton, Illinois, and president of God-Centered Life Ministries. It is not a big book. I want you to get this picture in your mind, but it is a very, very rich book, a theologically rich book. And again, if you're listening and you think you're listening by accident and you just are curious because you're hearing some things that might have caught your attention, but you don't really know who this Jesus is, I strongly recommend this book to you. Find out exactly what Jesus is all about, what Christianity is all about. Don't listen to the mythology, the stereotypes, even Christians, by the way, who've been the worst ambassadors sometimes for Jesus Christ. Just listen to yourself, to what the Word has to say and what Jesus says about himself. To those of us who know him, what a wonderful way to go to that first of the two-part plan that Josh just laid out for us, which is boldness. And you can, by the way, I don't know how you live with integrity if you don't know Jesus and you're not immersed in his Word. I quote this all the time, going to Westminster Abbey and seeing the tombstone of William Wilberforce. Here are great poets and princes and kings. And there's William Wilberforce with his marking on his stone that says simply he lived his life with the eloquence of the gospel. I want that said about me. Do you want that said about you? And that, I think, is one of the best ways we can waylay some of the stereotypes. So for the rest of this book, Josh, what you do is you really look at cornerstone issues and you start out with the cornerstone himself, which is Jesus. And I love your contemporary references here. I love the fact that you started out talking about the life of Brian. But I'd be curious, when you write this kind of a chapter and you're going to have conversations where you're going to listen, who did you want to talk to about this chapter about Jesus? Because you could have had 1,000 opinions on who he is with 1,000 different people.
21: Well, I talked to a New Testament scholar who had grown up within a evangelical kind of background and been to evangelical seminaries and schools, being educated as an evangelical, and had gradually drifted. He drifted first to a more theologically liberal point of view, and then he lost his abandoned his faith altogether. And I thought he's a very bright man and highly educated. Recently just retired, but when I was speaking to him, he was still employed as a professor. And I just wanted to get a grasp of where he's coming from. It's one of the most, I think that was a highlight. I mean, in some ways, I wished I'd been in his life a lot earlier, but it was certainly a fascinating conversation there. And the conversation I had with a journalist were both really interesting, insightful. But yeah, that was the one that I went to for that chat. Mm-hmm.
20: So for the individual who had all this theological training and then moves to liberalism and then basically just walks away from the faith, teach us, how can someone who alleges to know Christ personally, to have had this intimate relationship with the unconditional lover of his soul, how do you walk away from that? Is it circumstantial? Is it disappointment? Is it not a full understanding of who God is? Explain that to me.
21: Well, I can tell you what he says, and then I can tell you my own interpretation. Of course, only the Lord knows. He said he was teaching on suffering at Princeton, and he increasingly got to a point where he just couldn't believe in an almighty God who is loving, given the reality of suffering. That was the issue for him. So it's fascinating, isn't it? Because it was not textual issues, not historical reliability of Jesus issues. It was that old apologetic challenging question that Christians often face: is how can you believe in God and love given there's so much suffering in the world? Mm-hmm. That was the issue for him. And as I say, I was trying to listen. I bit my tongue from saying, well, hold on, wait a moment. You were in Princeton, one of the most privileged places on the face of the planet, and suffering was a challenge for you when the people from stereotypically parts of Africa or something like that, India, Africa, where the church is often the church thrives in places of suffering because the cross, of course, right at the heart of the Christian gospel is a God who suffered in Christ. And I didn't say any of that because I was just trying to understand, but that's what he said. But later on in the conversation, as he was sort of talking a lot more freely, it came out that his wife is a Christian, which fascinated me. Hmm. And so I said to him, so what does she think about you and where you are now spiritually? He said, my wife thinks I don't understand religion. And I think she's right. So my answer would be, I don't think he ever got it. When I was listening to his story, he talked about an experience, but most of it was about culture and, these really hardcore culture Christians who hold on to this and that and the other. But when you listen to a real Christian, what you'll hear them talk about is the Jesus that they know. I never got that sense from him that there was that actual relationship with the loving Lord Jesus by his Spirit that right at the heart of things. And we know from the Bible that, as Jesus says, whoever comes to me, I will never cast away. So again, that's not a surprise, but listening, I would say that the core issue was I'm not sure he ever really got the gospel.
20: Mm-hmm. Wow. Oh, so Josh, I could take every one of these chapters and have an hour's conversation with you. Let me just put a capstone on a couple of things about Jesus when we come back, because this is central. He is central. Interesting that the issue of suffering came up with this individual, because I had the opportunity to debate Christopher Hitchens several times, and suffering was his redundant issue every single time. In fact, he even called the crucifixion cosmic child abuse. That whole idea of Christ suffering on the cross was so utterly repugnant to him, he just could not have anything to do with Christianity. So, but who is this Jesus? You use the word the trilemma of C.S. Lewis. I love that. So let's talk about that a little bit. How do we know who he is, and why is he the center of Christianity? Back after this.
2: 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Good afternoon. It's John Hemmer. We have Charlie. He's our 19-pound miniature golden doodle. I love him so much. But it's so funny. He's so high maintenance. It makes me laugh. So he's got food and water in the kitchen. But he also has a bowl of water in the basement. We're down there playing PlayStation, watching movies, things like that. When that bowl is empty, he refuses to go all the way up and make that really long trip to the kitchen and get the water. No, he will whine and whine and whine until I take the bowl, go upstairs, fill it, bring it down, and then he kind of looks at me like, is it the right temperature as well? It's so funny. But it's kind of like God's love for us. No matter how we act, no matter how we are, he loves us completely. We can never, ever lose his love. It's the way it is.
10: 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This opening line of the Gospel of John highlights how, since the beginning of time, God has been a communicator. 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
23: And when you get there, Jesus is going to say, hey, I'm glad you finally got here. I've been waiting for you.
13: Hi, this is Pastor Jason Akers. Consider this, the humble will be exalted. Luke 18:14 says, everyone who exalts himself will be humbled, but the one who humbles himself will be exalted. Jesus commends a profound truth that is seen in the life of Esther and another well-known figure in human history. We wouldn't know who Esther was unless God marked her life and made it known. It would be for her humility that would make her famous. Who would have ever thought that someone could become famous for their humility? It reminds me of Susan B. Anthony, who never thought she'd be well-known either.

0: And then you meet Jesus. I mean, he's a pretty good trump card to play. Would you rather follow the one who goes around killing people or the one who dies to save you?
1: Excellent.
0: So let's keep him at the in the spotlight, I think, is the thing, as we're witnessing to people.
1: And in the bigger picture, let me contextualize what you just said, because it's so right and good and true, which is if we kept Jesus in the big picture, no pun intended, when you're talking about unframing, what has to be the center of the frame has to be Jesus. And I think very often what happens for believers, and I say this looking at myself in the mirror, I'm not pointing my fingers of accusation at anyone, but I think we can get involved in tertiary issues. So we're going to argue some cultural problem that really has its roots in biblical truth. And yet, and all of that is right and good, and there's an appropriate place for that. But if we don't bring it back to the person of Jesus, then we really haven't gotten to the core problem. I mean, what I've learned being in Washington is that everybody has a worldview, and your worldview doesn't change unless your heart changes. And if your heart changes and it's Christ-centric, you start looking at the world in a markedly different way. So when we're sharing the gospel, we need to keep Christ center. And there is a time and a place for those other issues, but if Christ is not the center of the conversation, if it doesn't always come back to him, then we sort of miss the point, have we not?
0: Exactly, yeah. There must be moral implications for following Jesus. There must be implications for our church, for our society, for our nation, for the world, of course. But politics is downstream from culture,
1: right?
0: And culture is downstream from spirituality. Because in the end, people are going to do what they want, and they'll vote what they want. And so what we need is a heart change, and that does come down to the very core of our faith. And and today, so often, what we find is that Christianity is being put forward as a sort of negative power move in this postmodern dance that you've alluded to, that we're in our society, and we need to reintroduce Christianity as he actually is. One of the good things, and I think we talked about a little of the different data around some people saying a lot of people turning away from faith, and then there's also data of a lot of people coming to faith, and the healthy churches are growing. But as we come across people who didn't grow up going to a church that perhaps was not really preaching the gospel, but was culturally Christian, they think they know it, they've been inoculated against the truth. We come across people for whom this really is news. And this is and so it's easier for us to present Christianity as Jesus, as who he is, rather than this stigma that people have about him. And so it is so important today that while we do have, yes, I mean, I've got opinions, and I think we should educate ourselves on all sorts of things. I have a good conscience, as Paul talks about, with meat offered to idols. Anything that doesn't come from faith is sin. I need to have a faith-filled opinion on all sorts of different matters that are, you know, whether it be baptism or the right way of doing church government or these tertiary issues, secondary tertiary issues. It's important that we have views on these things, but to hold them in the right proportion for the substance of our own faith, our own spiritual vitality, but also for the witness to the world. Because at the end of the day, the church is God's mission to the world. And if that's the case, as Matthew 28 made clear, the book of Acts makes clear, therefore, then we need to have this person of Jesus, who we so love, presented very clearly. And when that's the case, for those who don't yet know Christianity, what they'll realize is we're not making a power move here. We're not just simply trying to dominate for the sake of our particular inheritance. What we're really trying to do is introduce people to the one who loves us, who knows us, who gave himself for us. And so part of what I'm preaching on this coming Sunday is when the two blind men are crying out to Jesus, "Son of David, have mercy on us." And then Jesus just gives them sight. And so it's that person of Jesus, as we cry out to him, that we encounter and meet. And it really, that's what I'm hoping to do with this book, to give people both the tools to be able to present that in our current culture, and also for those who are looking for meaning, spirituality, truth, to find an avenue to discover Jesus unframed.
1: And you do it so beautifully. Talk about tools. You write early in the book that we actually have three: ancient wisdom, we have the Bible, and then we have contemporary research. And you use all three of these in this book, which I thought was wonderful. As I said, and I mean this sincerely, every one of these chapters, we could spend an hour's conversation on, Josh. So just in deference to time, let me move to another. And it kind of harkens back to meism before. So if we're living a me-centric perspective, if you are the final arbiter of all truth, then there can't be anything more repulsive than have somebody point out the nature that you're a sinner. And you spend an entire chapter talking about this idea of sin in a post-truth, meism, self-exalting kind of culture. This is a word that falls like crashing cymbals on their ears. And yet there's not one righteous, no, not one. This creates an interesting dilemma for the person who's witnessing about Christ. You introduce them to Jesus and all of his magnificence and glory and power. And then we look in the mirror and we see how we're so not like him. And that distinction, that difference can be bound up in a three-letter word called sin. How do we talk about that? Now you're going to hear the music playing. I felt like I timed this. I didn't. But how do we bridge that so that we can start talking about the subject of sin in a judicious way, in a delicate way, but in a truthful way? Because so often when we talk about sin, the recipient thinks, oh, you're judging me. I'm turned off immediately. Right. So how do we do this? Right. And there's the music. So you know what? I don't want to shortchange your answer at all. Let me get for that answer on the way back. By the way, can I just repeat myself? This is radio, so I get to paint on the canvas of your mind. You don't get to see anything, but hopefully I'll paint word pictures where you can conceptualize what we're talking about. This is not a particularly thick book by any stretch of the imagination. It's short. It's not that hard to read. I read it slowly because that's how much rich theology is in it. And more importantly, if you've been a saint for 5 minutes or 50 years, to go back and understand the cornerstone of what we believe and why we believe it helps you to get to the two places that Josh wants us to get to. Number one, that we will have a boldness in sharing the gospel. And number two, we'll have deep, integral living patterns that people will see Christ in us. Back after this.
2: 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Good afternoon. It's John. 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
1: 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His newest book, Unframed, Conversations That Take the Gospel Out of the Box. It is worth reading by anyone within the sound of my voice. So I want to go to this sin question, and I find it very interesting that the people, you talk to people in every one of these chapters about these subjects. And in this particular case, you spoke to a rabbi who told you that Christianity solves a problem that Judaism doesn't have. Explain what he meant by that.
0: I found that fascinating. He was essentially saying that the problem that Christianity is trying to solve is sin. And he was saying that within the Judaistic framework, at least from his interpretation as a rabbi, that's not really a problem. He described it how he would say the Greeks look at a bent circle as fundamentally flawed, and he would say that the Judaistic way of looking at it was that's not a bad circle. In other words, it's close enough. You know, it's pretty good, really. And so, of course, essentially what's going on there is Pharisaism, really. I mean, that was the problem the Pharisees had with Jesus. Mm-hmm. We're not so bad. What are you talking about? We're fine. We're the people, aren't we? We're Pharisees. We're pure. And it was an interesting conversation because I would say that the Christian doctrine of sin is one doctrine for which there is unimpeachable empirical proof. I mean, just look at the history of the last 150 years or so. Look at your own soul. I mean, the Christian doctrine, of course, is not that we're of sin, is not that we're all as bad as we could be. We're made in the image of God. There's much that's beautiful and good about humans, but everything that is even beautiful and good is also tarnished by sin. And who, when you look at the history of the world and you look at your own life, there's so much evidence for that. One friend of mine used to describe it as if you have took an apple and you dropped it out of a window, a second floor window or something, and it fell to the ground once, but the next time you didn't, you dropped out of the window and it didn't fall to the ground, then, but if every time you drop out of the window it falls to the ground, you might think you've stumbled upon a law. And similarly, every human being knows we're not what we should be. I remember a friend of mine who became a believer in Jesus. Yeah, I was trying to explain this to him. He said, you know, absolutely right, I don't live up to my own standards. Well, none of us live up to our own standards. We don't exercise every day we should do. We don't eat the right food. We're not as loving to our children as we want to be. We don't love our husband or wife as we think we should. We're not as good to our parents as we think we should be, etc., etc. I'm out. Impose upon that a holy and almighty God, we certainly don't live up to his standards. And so I think some of it is once people understand what's been talked about, they realize how true that problem is that Christian describes and comes with a solution, how much empirical evidence there is for it. And you find it, I quoted in that chapter Taylor Swift, when she sang I'm the Problem. Me and my covert narcissism, and whatever you think about that song. It is interesting to me, outside of the Christian circles, how often the doctrine of sin is described in great and sometimes very profound ways, just using different words.
1: Exactly.
0: So I think we all feel it. And once you understand it, you just go, oh, that's me. And then, of course, you go, well, I've got good news for you. That's the preaching of the gospel, isn't it? And you convict, the Spirit convicts us of our sin and then points us to our Savior. And there are so many profound descriptions of sin in human literature as well. Crime and Punishment, Dostoevsky.
1: Yes.
0: Extraordinary description of the sinful nature of humanity. So much in Shakespeare. I mean, think of Macbeth. And so I think, though people react against it when you talk about the sin word, the three-letter word. If you can disabuse people of the initial, you know, I'm being judged, he's looking down at me. No, this is all of us. This is the human condition. It's not that we're as bad as we could be, but there's something we all know that isn't right. We're not home. We know we're not home. We know that there's something broken in us that can't finally be fixed. What is that? Well, that's what the Bible calls sin.
1: Made for another country. I was thinking about that when you were speaking.
0: Yeah.
1: Again,
0: yeah.
1: Every one of these chapters, I could do an hour. Let me just, because this is rapidly coming to an end and a conversation so good, I'm not surprised it's flying by. I love the fact that you took the time to talk about the cost. I think even if you've been a Christian for a long period of time, sometimes we fail to remember that there is a cost. You know, there's a dovetailing in here about suffering as well. And we know all of the iterations about what suffering does, producing so much in our lives until the end. It brings about hope in our lives as well. But I think we do ourselves a disservice. And Josh, I think this is a markedly Western idea. I think to our brothers and sisters globally, they don't give this a second thought. They just think this is part of following Christ. But talk to me about the cost and why some people might be reticent to even share that when you're talking to someone who's seeking Christ, to say, you know, this is good. You don't fly on a cloud like a little cubic character and you play a harp. This could cost you everything. So talk to me about why there's a cost, why that's part of God's economy, and how that's used to unframe the gospel and to do it beautifully.
0: Well, there's a cost because when we become a Christian, we are accepting Jesus as our Lord. And so the cost is essentially that we will follow him. We'll, as Jesus puts it, pick up our cross and follow him. That is deny ourselves. That is no longer have this me-ism with the self as God, but have Jesus as God. Well, that is a change. That is a cost. Now, finally, it's no cost at all. We are made to have Jesus as our Lord, so we find fulfillment now and forever. But it is a cost, and the reason why it's so important to present unframed is because people need to know that we're telling them the unvarnished truth. It's not just a secondhand car sales pitch.
1: You write at the end of the book, Christianity has been framed, set inside a pattern which it doesn't fit, described in ways that are fundamentally contrary to its nature. Reject it, if we will, but make sure what we are rejecting is it. Reject him, if we must, but make sure that we realize that who we are rejecting is the one who wore the crown of thorns, who healed the lepers, who made the well sick, who gave sight to the blind, who died and after rose again, that you might rise again after you die. It is a superb book, Josh. Everything you write, I gobble up because I just love your teaching and your rich, deep theology. But this one is particularly important just because if the numbers are out there as sort of dichotomy-like that they are, oh, revival, young people coming to church, oh, I'm walking away. Either way, it begs the question that there is a misunderstanding about what Christianity is. And this is our opportunity, again, to be bold and to live lives with integrity so they can see Christ in us. I'll go back to William Force, living with the eloquence of the gospel. Josh, thank you so much. A great conversation. GodCenteredLife.org. Heard on Moody Radio every day. Check it out. Also, he's got a podcast, and it's also through his website, GodCenteredLife.org. Excellent stuff. We need a higher view of God, a deeper view of his word, and Dr. Josh Moody delivers that every time. We'll see you next time, friends.
2: 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Good afternoon. It's John Hemmer. Okay, so follow me on this. You know when you get donuts, and the donuts normally come in that bag, that paper bag, okay? Now, think about this. The donuts taste better if you kind of put the bag on the table, rip open the bag, and kind of use the ripped open bag as your plate, as your placemat. The donuts taste so much better eaten that way versus putting the donuts on an actual glass plate. Now, that might sound crazy, but I got to tell you, the way that the donuts are served, what they sit on, it affects the flavor profile. Now, I pretty much guarantee there'll be a great assortment of donuts on that Moody Radio cruise to Alaska. It's going to be where the Lord's Word and God's creation all come together. 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
11: You found Bible Q&A with John MacArthur, pastor, Bible teacher, and author of the MacArthur New Testament Commentary Series. Well, no doubt you've heard stories or maybe even seen a movie about guardian angels. Well, some say every believer has a specific angel assigned to watch over him or her. One passage of Scripture used to defend that idea is Matthew 18:10, where Jesus, referring to children, says, "See that you do not despise one of these little ones, for I say to you that their angels in heaven continually see the face of my Father who is in heaven." Now, John, is that passage talking about guardian angels or something else?
12: Well, I know it's a very popular notion that we all have our own sort of personal guardian angel. That is not what the Bible says. What that verse is saying is that these little ones who are not babies, but believers, all through Matthew 18, believers are spoken of as children because we are spiritual children. It's not a chapter about physical children. It's a chapter about spiritual children, true believers who have come into the kingdom like children and continue to be the children whom the Father cares for. As children, called little ones in this particular verse, we have angels who care for us and do the Father's will on our behalf. So it's a collective statement. Believers are cared for by God through angelic operation, angelic means. You know, in the book of Hebrews, it even says you need to be careful. You might be entertaining angels unaware. We don't see the angels. We don't necessarily know what they're doing. They're not manifest to us. But God has his angels as ministering spirits to those of us who believe.
11: All right, thanks, John. And thanks to you for listening today to Bible Q&A with John MacArthur. If you'd like more in-depth teaching from the Gospel of Matthew, visit MacArthurCommentaries.com.
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20: By the time the conference was over, the president won a pledge.
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1: Welcome to In the Market with Janet Parshall. Thanks so much for joining us this hour. We're going to talk about your relationship as a husband and a wife. Okay, do you have a favorite season of the year? Spring, summer, fall, winter? All right, think about that for a minute. Now, while you're holding on to that thought, can you figure out what season you're in right now in your marriage? Did you know that every one of us has this cycle of seasons in our personal relationship? I didn't say that. Deborah Falada did. And she's going to spend the hour with us because she's written a brand new book called Relationship Skills, The four seasons that will make or break your love life. Who's Deborah? Well, first of all, we welcome her back. It's so good to have her back on the program again. She's a licensed professional counselor, a national speaker, and an author of 10 books, including People Skills, Soul Care, and Reset. She's also the founder of Deborah Falada Counselors Network and the host of the podcast, the nationally syndicated radio show, Talk to Me. Deborah, pull up a chair, make yourself comfortable. I am so glad you're with us. And I love this concept of seasons. How did you come up with this?
3: Thank you, Janet. It's so good to be with you as always. You know, just as in nature, I've noticed that every relationship passes through seasons. And sometimes they're obvious, sometimes they're subtle, but each season gives us an opportunity to understand something about our relationship. Each season gives us a skill set, something that we can pay attention to. And if we pay attention and lean in, it can strengthen our relationship. So that's something that I observed in working with couples through counseling.
1: Now, because we see in nature around us an order to spring, summer, fall, and winter, do we see the same chronology in our relationships? In other words, can you have a season of spring followed by a winter, followed by a summer, then following up with the fall? Or do they still fall from your vantage point in that same chronological order?
3: Well, oftentimes early in a relationship, they do happen in chronological order. Each season represents something and lays the foundation for the next season. You know, spring is the season of new beginnings and growth. And then we move into the season of summer, which is intimacy. We move into the season of fall, which is conflict and communication. And then the season of winter, which is familiarity and comfort. And so oftentimes they do happen in that chronological way, but many times they don't. Many times we find ourselves in one season, especially after years of marriage. Different seasons can come up at different times throughout our relationship.
1: Hmm. Okay, that's good to know, because I'm wondering if people are going, well, it sounds like I'm a little bit in fall, but also I see there's some summer in this as well. So in other words, I want us to get that bigger picture there. So when you looked at this idea of these seasons, I want us to break down every one of them to look at what the strong suits are, because your subtitle says it all. If we don't understand these four seasons, this is either going to make or break our love life. So let me ask you a question before we open the door to the seasons. Why do you think that?
3: Well, I think each season offers us something different, unique, and special. God made seasons for a reason. And when we look at nature, we see each season has a role and a purpose. And I think the same goes for relationships as well. Each season has a unique role, a unique purpose that can contribute to our lives. Each season serves as a mirror, exposing the things that we are struggling with and exposing our strengths. And so when we look into that mirror and we see, the question is, are we going to lean in and heal, or are we just going to run away and hide? But if we lean in and heal, it can have a big impact on our relationship as well as our personal health and growth as well.
1: That's so encouraging. All right. I'm still lingering at the 35,000 foot level for a bit if I can. What do you tell couples if one is, I'm picking on spring for no particular reason other than it's the first one you talk about in your book.
3: Yeah.
1: But one member of the marriage goes, oh, definitely we're in spring. So I understand the strengths and the weakness. And the other one doesn't even know what day it is, let alone what season it is. You have to be of one mind, it seems to me. So how do you create an understanding between the two of you? Hey, this is the season we're in right now.
3: I think that is actually very common in relationships. There's often one person that's more in tune to the temperature, the atmosphere in their relationship than the other. But I think that's the whole point of these conversations. Even being able to talk through this and listening and learning together is so that we can get on the same page. We can have conversations and discussions. We can get each other's opinions on where we might be and what we might be struggling with. And even if we do have different opinions about the different seasons, the goal is that we're talking, we're communicating, we're connecting, and we're using them as an opportunity to draw closer to each other. And if that's the case, then we win in the end.
1: Yeah. Amen to that. And it's true, isn't it? I mean, I you've been married 2 decades. I've been married 55 years. So you do think that love changes in a different way. That same, ooh, I have butterflies in my stomach when he walks into my economy class versus down the road when your grandparents, it's love all the way, but it does change, doesn't it? Now, some people think, oh, that's a terrible thing. I want the butterflies the rest of my life. Talk to me about that. Is there something wrong with a love that changes and matures and deepens?
3: I think that is the nature of love, is that it does mature and deepen and changes over time. But as it changes, the roots run even deeper. And mm-hmm. I think that's the beautiful part. When we look at this analogy of the seasons as the backdrop to our relationship, we realize that we're planting seeds in spring with the hope that those seeds will take root and they'll develop into something really strong over time. It may not look as flowery and blossoms and blooms as it did in the beginning, but the roots run deep, and there's something really special and significant about that as well.
1: Yeah, I couldn't agree more. So let me take a break, and this is a good way to come back, because I want to look at every one of these seasons in depth, and I want to start with spring. And you've said it a couple of times now. It's the season of beginning. So this is... is it fair to say that your vantage point on this is new love, this is young love, this is your first married stages of life, and this is where you make some intentional, volitional decisions about your relationship?
3: Absolutely. I think that's a really great way to think about the season of spring, the season of growth, the season of looking at your relationship through a rose-colored lens.
1: I like that. Keep those glasses on. We're going to continue to talk with Deborah Falada. She's a licensed professional counselor, a national speaker, and the author of many, many books. Her brand new book is called Relationship Skills, The Four Seasons That Will Make or Break Your Love Life. We're just getting started. When we come back, especially to those of you who are in that first season, it's springtime. Okay, we're going to talk about it. We'll look at life through those rose-colored glasses right after this.
2: 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It's John. 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
1: 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We are spending the hour with Deborah Falada, who's a licensed professional counselor, a national speaker, and the author of many, many books. 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Her newest book is called Relationship Skills, The Four Seasons That Will Make or Break Your Love Life. And we're starting, not surprisingly, with spring. And you talk, in fact, you've said it several times, even in our first segment together, Deborah, so I'm not surprised it's a continuum in the book as well. But we're talking about planting seeds. In fact, you make the statement in the book that if you're married throughout every season and stage of your relationship, ask yourself, what types of seeds are you planting and what kind of fruit is being produced as a result? So this is the one place where you're planting seeds, regardless of whether you have a frost in winter or not. In other words, you plant seeds all the time, but you identify them as the seeds of faith. Talk to me about this.
3: Yeah, it's interesting how early on in a relationship, we can be really intentional about planting seeds. We're intentional about what we talk about, how much time we spend building our friendship, talking about our faith. I often hear dating couples, Christian dating couples say, we want to keep Jesus at the center of our relationship. And so I find it really interesting how we're so proactive to plant those seeds in the early stages of our relationship. And somehow, as life goes on and time and schedules and busyness and kids, we forget that those seeds are just as meaningful and important in order for us to have a healthy marriage, in order for us to have a strong relationship. And so when we think about how do we get our relationship into a season of spring? One of the things we want to analyze is what types of seeds are we planting right now? And are we even being intentional to plant seeds in our relationship?
1: Yeah, the routine can result in not planting seeds and then not getting a harvest. I think that's such an excellent word picture that you point out in the book as well. It's the seed planting goes on all the time because really we're talking about the fruit of the spirit. So regardless of what season of life you're in with your marriage, you still want to have fruit that comes out of your marriage as well. You make a statement early on in the book that I just think is wonderful because I think one of the most egregious lines that ever came out of Hollywood is "You complete me." If you come to a marriage thinking the other person is going to complete you, you're going to be sorely disappointed. In fact, you make this statement very early on and very clearly in the book, too, that your relationship will only be as healthy as you are standing alone. Well, Deborah, I couldn't agree more. And then the cross reality of that is, yeah, and every one of us is a broken hot mess in some respects when you think about it. So how do we make ourselves healthy enough before we step into that relationship so that we can stand alone?
3: Yeah. Human beings are magnetic and we tend to engage and attract people on our level of mental, emotional, spiritual health. And that doesn't just apply to romantic relationships. I think it also applies to friendships and the people that we engage with will attract people on our level of health. And so I think one of the things that we do is we turn our attention towards the people that we're attracting and try to adjust, alter, fix their situation. But really, at the end of the day, we have the most impact when we turn our attention towards ourselves and adjust what we're bringing to the table, our health, our spiritual connection to God, our emotional health, our self-esteem and security, our understanding of God's word, our alignment with the Holy Spirit and the fruit of the Spirit. And when we do that, it actually makes it easier for us to recognize healthy people from unhealthy people, the type of people who match our lives from the type of people who don't. And not only that, I think we raise the bar when we bring our health, our healthy ingredients to the table. It changes the entire recipe that's in front of us. So we want to think about that in marriage rather than be focused on what our spouse needs to adjust and shift. We need to be more focused on what we're bringing to the table, how to act, react, and respond in healthy ways, because all of those things have a great impact on the dynamic of our relationship.
1: Absolutely. Well, to that end, you talk about the so-so relationship, S-O-W relationship. And again, I'm glad I asked you the question about whether or not this was chronological. What you're saying is even though we're discussing the spring season right now, you could be married 40 years and you still need to be sowing into the other person's life. Picking up on what you just said, It's not me-centric, it's ours. What can I bring? What can I sow that's going to foster a deeper, richer relationship? So that's hard, isn't it? Because in a lot of relationships, it's, well, he doesn't understand me. He's not meeting my needs. Well, there's not sowing when you're talking like that. So how do you overcome that?
3: Yeah, so many people believe they have a so-so relationship. It's okay. Yeah. It's not amazing. And that's exactly when you need to sow, S-O-W. That's the time where you need to be even more intentional. I talk about the seeds of faith, but I also talk about the seeds of friendship.
1: Yes.
3: What does it look like to cultivate that friendship and companionship in marriage again? What does it look like to find things we have in common, to find ways to connect, to have emotional connection and have fun together and to build those things back into our life? If you feel like your relationship isn't in a healthy place, I think the first thing to assess is, what type of seeds am I sowing and how can I sow more of those good seeds so that eventually there's a good harvest to show for it?
1: Yeah. Go back to the friendship part, because you write about how you and John were friends before you were lovers. That's exactly the case with me and Craig as well. And if we keep the idea that we're friends first, it helps, doesn't it? It becomes kind of a grid where you say, well, would I treat my friend like that? Why am I treating my spouse like that? And yet, if you abandon the concept of friendship before lover, then you've got a whole set of expectations you wouldn't have from a friend. Talk to me about that.
3: Yeah, so many of us lose our friendship along the way, or for some people, maybe they never even started with friendship. They started with a high level of chemistry and didn't have a friendship. But I think a friendship is what holds you together. A friendship is what God calls us to in scripture. We talk about our brothers and sisters in Christ. And it's interesting because you don't often think about your spouse in that way. But I think when you do, it increases your level of accountability and responsibility with how you treat that son or daughter of Christ. So it just elevates the way that we treat our spouse when we think of it in those terms.
1: By the way, Deborah, being the excellent counselor that she is, wants you to own this material. So at the end of every chapter, she has reflection questions for couples as well as reflection questions for singles as well. When you get down to this, I love the way that everything that Deborah talks about goes right back to the person of Christ. These are biblical principles in action. Relationship skills, the four seasons that will make or break your love life. We did a quick flyover of spring. There's a ton more in the book. When we come back, let's talk about summer. Back after this.
0: Dayuma escaped from the Warani tribe in Ecuador to live with the Quechua people. There she met Jim Elliott and taught the secret language of her people to some of the missionaries. Eventually, Dayuma became the first Warani Christian. Now, years later, Dayuma's great-grandson, Carlos, is the pastor of a small, vibrant church deep in the rainforest. Being of Quechua, Warani, and Tagari descent, Carlos can effectively reach the Tagari people with the gospel. 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
1: Deborah Follett is our guest. She's a wonderful licensed professional counselor, and she's written lots of books. Her latest is called Relationship Skills, The Four Seasons That Will Make or Break Your Love Life. Now, obviously, I'm under the tyranny of the clock, so I can't cover every jot and tittle that's in the book, but I want to just create a curiosity on your part so that you'll get the book and read it for your own and apply these wonderful skills that Deborah writes about to your own life. So let me just give you the heads up that there was a ton more in spring we could have talked about, but in deference to time, I'm moving to summer. And so there are three words that come out of the section that you wrote on here: warmth, heat, and fire. Talk to me about this.
3: Yeah, there's different types of connection when it comes to summer. Summer is the season of intimacy and connection. And I think oftentimes when we hear the word intimacy, we think physical intimacy right away. But there are other components to intimacy that work together. There's emotional intimacy, there's spiritual intimacy, and there's physical intimacy. And they all work together. They all have a role. They all have a purpose. And I think one of the ones that's actually the most neglected in Christian marriage, if I had a point at one, it would probably be emotional connection. I think we have some idea of spiritual connection and the importance of that, whether or not we are active in that area. And I think we all have an understanding of physical intimacy and the role that that plays. But oftentimes emotional intimacy is the one that really gets neglected in a marriage.
1: Why do you think that is?
3: I think it's because many of us were never really taught how. We were never taught the importance of it. We were never even taught the biblical reasoning behind it. Emotions are such an important part of who we are. And not only that, sometimes we come in to the relationship from a family dynamic where maybe emotions weren't discussed and emotional connection wasn't created. And so it can get tricky to figure out how to cultivate that in relationship when it's a language that you've never spoken before.
1: That's a really good point. So if emotional is the biggie in Christian marriages, and I think you're right on that, how do you, and you write about this in the book, so it's a rhetorical question from my vantage point, but I want our friends to hear your answer. Talk to me about how you encourage emotional intimacy.
3: First and foremost, I think we need to create space for it. When it comes to in-depth conversations about our feelings and our beliefs, most couples report that they only have 15 minutes a week of intentional quality conversation. 15 minutes a week. And the rest of the week, we're talking about facts. We're talking about our opinions. Would you do this for me? What's the schedule like? What's the weather out? Who's picking up the kids? It's a lot of semantics about these superficial levels of who we are and not the depth of who we are. And so we have to set aside time and intentionality for that emotional conversation, asking questions such as, how are you doing? How are you feeling? What do you need? What are you learning? What is God teaching you in this season? Things that take us a little bit deeper in our connection with one another. And if 15 minutes a week is all we get at best, think about how much room we have to grow in this area of our relationships.
1: Yeah. And there's a linkage here, is there not? If you're not emotionally intimate, lots of times there's not going to be sexual intimacy as well. And some would say the most intimate thing you can do as a couple is to pray together. So your spiritual intimacy is going to be impacted. I know that there are people listening, Deborah, right now are going, yeah, that's good, but you don't understand, fill in the blank, husband or wife. They never open up. They never talk about their feelings. So if I were to take that 15 minutes and want to broaden it and find, based on your suggestions, a quiet place to talk with few distractions, to spend some time sharing with one another, to find out what's going on in your life, what's happening in this season of life, exactly as you just said, and the person closes up like a clam, How do you begin to get that person who won't open up to be emotionally intimate?
3: Start small. Start with 90 seconds. I often talk about the idea of connecting points and how when you walk in the room, if you take that first 90 seconds, put your phone down, close your laptop, walk over to your spouse, show them affection through physical touch, show them attention through your body language and your words and your communication and your eye contact and emotional connection. Ask them a question. Hey, how are you doing today? How are you feeling? Tell me about your day. Tell me about a high and a low from your day. Rather than it feeling like an interrogation, it actually feels like a connecting point. And all it takes is a couple of those 90-second interactions in a day to begin cultivating something that you didn't even realize you wanted or needed. So start small and see what happens.
1: You just used a word I want to underscore because you write about it in the book too, and that is connecting points. In fact, you say even though two people can have love and good intentions, they must learn the skill of connecting in order to convey that love to each other. So those connecting points are crucial. If you don't have them, you can create them, can you not? I mean, I'm looking for the glass half full here.
3: You can. And think about all the different things that you have in common. And if you don't have anything in common, think about the things that you could have in common, the things that you could do together, the things that you can discuss, the things that you're both excited about. Maybe you learned something that you've never learned before just because your spouse likes to do it, you know? Maybe you go on an adventure together that you wouldn't have otherwise tried because one of you is really interested in it. Everything that you have in common is like a string that you're tying to that other person, kind of like a spider's web, a strand of silk that connects you together. And the more you have of those, the deeper your connection will be.
1: Wow. Practical, spiritual, just wonderful teaching from Deborah Folletta. The book is called Relationship Skills, The Four Seasons That Will Make or Break Your Love Life. We did a quick flyover of spring. We talked about summer. There's a ton more there as well. I've got two segments left. I got two seasons to look at, fall and winter. But again, the core of all of this is really very much about your relationship with the Lord and sowing, S-O-W, sowing seeds into that other person's life. And you are never too far gone in your marriage not to start planting seeds. Back with Deborah right after this.
2: You are listening to Moody Radio. Good afternoon. It's John Hemmer. You ever lost your phone? I'm talking straight up losing your phone where you're at home, whatever, and all of a sudden it just hits you. You're like, where is my phone? And you play back all the things that you did that day. You have no idea where it is. It could be anywhere, and it is like panic, right? But then you find it, and that feeling of relief and security, it's like, yes. It's awesome finding something like that. How about when you and I got found? There's that song. The lyrics say something like this. It's like, in one moment, everything changed. Who I was got washed away when mercy found me. My Savior's arms were open wide and I felt loved for the very first time when mercy found me.
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1: 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We are having a great conversation with Deborah Follett. If you're just joining us, pull up a chair, make yourself comfortable, but you will want to download this podcast so you can get the first half of the conversation and then not have missed a thing. So just go wherever you go to find your favorite podcast and download In the Market with Janet Partial, put in today's date, and our guest, Deborah Follett, who's a licensed professional counselor, a national speaker, and an author of multiple books, including People Skills, Soul Care, and Reset. She's also the founder of Deborah Follett Counselors Network and the host of the podcast and nationally syndicated radio show, Talk to Me. Today, however, our focus is on her latest relationship skills, the four seasons that will make or break your love life. And I'm glad I'm telling you in full transparency that there's a ton more information in each one of these seasons. I'm literally doing a flyover and I'm trying to get all four seasons in so you can get a sense of where Deborah's taking us. Okay, so now we're to fall, and I find this very interesting because it really is about bare branches and exposure, falling leaves, true colors. Oh, your word pictures on this are all really good, Deborah. So give me a flyover before we talk about what we can do to make the most of this fall season.
2: I think fall is my favorite season in nature, but also in relationships. It's the season where conflict and communication start to develop because your true colors start to shine through in fall, and you've got nowhere left to hide when the leaves start to fall. And you've really got to come to terms with who you are and what skills you have in order to navigate conflict and repair. And that's something a lot of us aren't very good at. I think we all understand the concept of conflict, but we don't all understand that conflict is actually not a bad thing. It's a good thing. Conflict is an invitation for us to go deeper in our intimacy. Conflict is an opportunity for us to practice repair. And the skills that you learn in this season are so crucial for the next seasons that your relationship will go through. So it's a really important season.
1: You talk about the fact that this is the time when we really have to learn how to understand that we're two different people. Two different personalities, two different personal interests. And I find this interesting because everybody gets stuck on the, and they lived happily ever after. And then the cold water on the face is, yeah, and they're two sinners told to live happily ever after. Good luck with that one, right?
2: Right, exactly.
1: What I like is that you say when these differences come and you recognize them, the challenge and the opportunity, and that's a better way to look at it, is really to figure out how as a couple now you're going to handle those differences. So, and I know you must have heard all of this in 15 million different iterations. Well, I don't want to go shopping with her. I don't like football with him. You know, all of these things where you understand that you're completely different. And yet there are a wonderful way to say you're unique, you're precious, but we still love each other. And there's still ways in which we're going to connect. Now, how do we figure out how we negotiate these differences? And by the way, isn't it interesting that it takes us to get to fall before we discover that there are differences? You don't know that on day one of a marriage?
2: Right. They become more and more prominent. For some people, they start to feel the feelings of fall right there on their honeymoon.
1: Yeah,
2: so, yes, exactly. You know, it's the moment that conflict begins to become part of the relationship. And here's the thing about it. You've heard the phrase that opposites attract, and they do, because oftentimes we're drawn to the differences in someone that they may have strengths where we have weaknesses and vice versa. Opposites attract, but then they attack because after a while, those opposite things start to rub up against one another. And those can be the things that we struggle with the most. And the thing about fall It's learning how to navigate these things. It's learning that compatibility doesn't necessarily mean that we become the same. It just means that we learn to come together. It's the ability to come together in our differences. Are we able to communicate? Are we able to talk through our differences? Are we able to understand?

0: and each other, make space for one another, create emotional safety so that we can have these harder conversations? Are we able to learn about ourselves through conflict? My favorite phrase is that marriage is a mirror to our wounding. Because it's really what it does. It begins to expose the different wounds that each of us have as we press up against one another in conflict. But the beautiful thing is that when God begins to expose our wounds, He also invites us to heal those wounds. And that's exactly what marriage can help us do if we learn how to handle conflict in the right way.
1: Yes, and that's exactly what I was going to ask you. You write in the book that there's actually a pattern to conflict. Talk to me about that.
0: When we get hurt, we have to learn that there are steps that we can take to help us overcome conflict, to help us lean into it and do it in the right way. And there's so many steps. We don't have the time to go through all of them, but one that comes to my mind is the idea of seeing our marriage as an account. A bank account, and realizing that every conflict, every disagreement, every hard conversation, every moment of feedback is actually a withdrawal that we're making from the account of our relationship. The problem is we don't deposit into our relationship. So when those withdrawals come, we find ourselves in the red. We find ourselves feeling bankrupt and we have nothing left to give. And so as we're preparing for conflict, which will inevitably come, one of the things we have to be intentional about doing is continuously making healthy deposits of affirmation and encouragement and connection and gratitude and appreciation throughout the day, making those deposits as an intentional part of filling up the account of our relationship so that when the hard conversations come, our account is prepared and ready to handle those things in a way that it might not have otherwise been.
1: Yeah. Boy, you talk about all of that in the book. You know, a lot of this, and I'm going to go back to one of my favorite quotes from C.S. Lewis, the will precedes the emotion, but I don't feel like it. You make the declaration in the book that every single day we should be sowing a seed in our spouse's life. We should find some intentional point of trying to connect with them. This idea of 15 minutes a week has got to be obliterated. That just does not do at all by any stretch of the imagination. And you're seeing that spillover from what we said earlier into the fall area now, where if all it is, it's Craig and I call it maintenance conversation. We have this arbitrary scale of 1 to 10. 1 to 5 is, did you pick up the laundry? Has the dog been taken out? Did you turn off the water sprinkler? But 5 to 10 is the deeper, what we call soul talk. And so we'll check ourselves and saying, oh, we've been lingering at 1 through 5 too long. Time to get to 5 to 10. And if that means getting in the car and taking a drive so it's the two of us alone, or just turning off all devices so that we have something to say. And we've discovered also in our life, no heavy conversations before bedtime because it keeps the other person up. So we have to do it early.
0: Yeah, sometimes you can go to bed and press pause on the relationship. One thing that I recommend saying is, This conversation is important to me and you're important to me, but I just don't have the capacity to continue right now. So we will continue this conversation tomorrow morning at breakfast, for example.
1: Yes.
0: So you're not till
1: rejecting
0: 3
1: the other person.
0: Trying to figure
1: exactly.
0: It out.
1: Exactly. Well, then what happens too is the brain starts spinning and you start having all these thoughts and you can't find the off switch, right? And the next
0: you're
1: thing you know, you're watching that ad on TV about this
0: like
1: drug
0: you
1: will
0: have
1: help
0: some
1: you
0: experience.
1: Sleep. You learn a thing or two after five
0: Absolutely.
1: And a half decades together. It's amazing. But I love the idea of just, and you talk about the unexpected kiss, the touch, the speaking in your life to talk. And even if this person is not communicative, I bet, even if that's the way they were raised, and you know, your mom and dad did the best they could, and that you have to live with it. And when you get to that point when you can forgive them for the stuff they didn't do right and love them for the stuff they did, you're on your way to healing. So just remember that. But what I like is that even if the person is closed, just those unexpected affirmations, touches, tell me what you're struggling with, what are you doing, what's the biggest thing you're dealing with right now, that helps a closed person open up, does it not?
0: It absolutely does. And sometimes we try to force them to open them up rather than encourage them to open up. And so I think that's a really important way to look at it. We're trying to cultivate these things. It's interesting how we're not always very intentional with these things. And we think just because we're Christians, our relationship is going to automatically be good. But healthy relationships are something you have to build with intentionality day by day, moment by moment, season by season. And when you do, just like anything else, you give your intentionality and effort to, you start to see the changes happening right before your eyes.
1: Yeah. Last comment on this section, which I thought was interesting because we talk about people who are closed emotionally. A lot of people just don't know what it means to be transparent. And yet this is the closest relationship other than your relationship to the Lord that you will ever have with another human being. So you talk about why it's imperative that you practice transparency. Tell me why, and then tell me how.
0: To be fully known and fully loved is a beautiful part of the season of fall. It's a beautiful part of the intimacy that comes with fall. And I do think there's a learning curve here. I think our tendency ever since the Garden of Eden is to hide in our sin and our shame. But marriage gives us an opportunity to break that pattern. It gives us an opportunity to be fully known and fully accepted and fully loved. And not that everything we do is approved of, but a place where we can come vulnerably and share and confess our sins to one another. I actually believe that confession and authenticity in marriage have the opportunity to sanctify us, to make us more like Jesus, because they're challenging us to go higher in the way that we're acting, reacting, responding to one another. And so I think there's just something really beautiful there that has to be practiced in order to be cultivated.
1: Yeah, I couldn't agree with you more. I've often said that I think that God uses marriage. Not only is it profound to him, in fact, our pastor's just been preaching on this, which is so interesting. It isn't just the relationship between the bridegroom, Christ, and the church, you and me as the believers. But I think marriage is one of those wonderful places where God takes out a file and whittles down those sharpened points by having you live in harmony with another human being, where you can live out. You use the word sanctification, Deborah. I gravitated to that. This is where you learn what Christ-like behavior is all about and what it means to be conformed and transformed to his image. God knew what he was doing all along, didn't he? Back after this.
2: 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Good afternoon. It's John. Want to encourage you, as we are now full on in back to school mode, thank a teacher. Even go a step beyond and ask a teacher if there's anything you can help with when it comes to maybe supplying their room with stuff they need for the year. Because a lot of times they got to pay for all those things. More in the market is next.
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6: In Mumbai, India, children as young as 8 are under the daily threat of being trafficked and sold into the red light areas, and they have no hope for the future. 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Hope, life change. Your generosity does that. You can learn more about how you can be a part of it by texting the word Moody to 30901. Moody to 30901.
1: Relationship skills, the four seasons that will make or break your love life. It is Deborah Flitta's brand new book. She's a licensed professional counselor. And we've been talking and working our way through spring, summer, fall, and now, winter. And let me just state again for the record, Your Honor, there's a ton more in every one of these chapters. I'm just flying through this because of the tyranny of the clock. You know, at this one, I don't know whether to start with the line from Shakespeare, "Now is the winter of our discontent," or whether or not I turn to Charles Dickens and "This is the ghost of Christmas future." Either way, nobody wants it. So we talk about winter and you talk about frost and freeze, and yet there can be a thaw. Oh, talk to me about this season, Deborah.
0: It is a difficult season. And I think, you know, it's marked by apathy. It's marked by crisis for some. It's marked by disconnect, struggle. But the beautiful thing about winter is if we actually take a step back and look at it, it's a season of turning inward. One of the things I love the most about winter is it gives you a chance to stay home and hibernate and have some space in your life that you otherwise may not have had. Winter in nature is actually a season of disinfecting. We live in a farm town, and winter is such an important part of the season because it disinfects the ground and gets it ready for the season of spring to come again. And I love that idea of the season of winter. What if the season of winter in a relationship was really about turning inward and asking God to spotlight the areas in our lives that need disinfecting, the areas that need healing, the areas that need growth, so that those things can spill over into the health of our relationship. So if you're in a winter season right now and you're feeling hopeless, you're feeling frozen, you're wondering if there is such a thing as spring again, we need to remember that winter was never meant to be stayed in. It's not a permanent season. It's meant to be passed through. And what might God be spotlighting in this season of your life?
1: You know, I underlined that in the book. I love that idea of winter is about passing through, which I think is so tremendously important. You write that there is this idea of being stuck in love. It seems a horrible way to be looking at this, but what do you mean by that? And how do we make sure we get unstuck?
0: Some people do feel stuck. They feel like their relationship is not going to change, that they're in a hopeless situation, that things are not going to get different. And even those thoughts alone, allowing ourselves to think that level of negative thoughts again and again and again every day is going to shift our heart, our hope, our affection. And so it is important for us to see it differently. It's important for us to say, what can I change and influence in this season? I mentioned it before, but I think it's really important for us to see a relationship like a recipe. I have a certain set of ingredients. My spouse has a certain set of ingredients. I cannot change their ingredients by force. But what I can do is I can change my ingredients. I can change the way that I show up in this relationship, the way that I act and interact, my personal health and boundaries and communication and affection. And when I change my ingredients, it has the power to influence the entire recipe. And that's how things begin to change in the season of winter. We start looking in at what we can do differently, and that begins to affect and influence the relationship.
1: Yes, that's the hope. So in this making the most of winter, and you have the making the most of every single season of all four seasons in the book, you talk about prioritizing romance. How do you do that?
0: Well, we have to start by defining romance as not these grand gestures. You know, the flowers are nice and the chocolate is nice and the big vacations are nice. But really what romance is turning toward your spouse in the details of the day. when they ask you a question, being in tune to what they might be saying, putting down your phone, listening intently, sharing a moment, holding hands, doing something for the other person, serving them in some way. Romance is not the grand gestures, but it is those small moments of turning toward your spouse throughout the day. And I think sometimes we get lost in the busyness of life and the demands of life that we forget that it is our calling to turn towards our spouse. That it is our calling to be the most reflection of Jesus that we can possibly be to them day in, day out. There's a spiritual calling here that I like to call the ministry of marriage, just as much as the ministry that God calls us to in any other part of our life. And I think if we begin to really take that seriously, especially those who are in this season of winter, they'll find that things begin to melt and that spring has the hope of coming again.
1: Mm, wow, what an encouragement. So as I read this book, I thought to myself, I always love to know someone's credentials, but I also understand that they're a real person. I'm not talking to a mannequin or AI. I'm talking to a real woman who has four kids, all of whom's first names begin with the letter E, and you've been married over two decades. So when you get into a tiff with your husband, John, does he ever look at you and say, I don't have a chance. You're a licensed professional counselor. Okay, you win. And he walks out of the room. I mean, how do the two of you figure all of this out when you walk in with the initials after your name and all the skill set?
0: You know, sometimes he does, but but the good news is we are both human beings with strengths and weaknesses. We're both on a journey of learning and healing. And that requires both of us to have something to own. I'm a big advocate that even if the relationship conflict is 80-20, you still have 20% to own. What did I do wrong? What did I bring to the table? What do I want to do differently the next time around? And if you look at it that way, it really helps you meet in the middle and repair conflict, no matter what type of letters you have after your name.
1: You know, that idea that 80-20, that's really spec and beam stuff you're talking about. And what I love about the way you counsel, Deborah, is everything goes back to the Lord. It's great, wonderful skills in terms of interpersonal dynamics. But if you put Christ first, if you're trying to grow up in Him, that 80-20, rather than saying, well, that's mostly your fault. Well, okay, but the scripture tells us a whole different way in which we handle when someone's brought aught to us. And so I love the way you just took ownership of the 20%. That doesn't come from nowhere. That comes from understanding who Christ is and what biblical principles of sanctified living are all about. So thank you. And let me just underscore for the 900th time, there's a ton in every one of these seasons that I didn't get to. But you got a sense, didn't you? It's a brilliant idea, very creative idea to talk about these different stages in your relationship. What are some of the challenges? That's what the subtitle says. This can either make or break your love life. So you need to understand the four seasons, recognize which ones you're in. And then again, Deborah is a great teacher, has all kinds of questions for you to think about, ruminate, and put into practice at the end of every chapter. So check it out, Relationship Skills by Deborah Falada. Thanks, Deborah. Thank you, friends. We'll see you next time on In the Market with Janet Parshall.
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8: Welcome to Breakpoint, a daily look at an ever-changing culture through the lens of unchanging truth. For the Colson Center, I'm John Stone Street. For over 2,000 years, the church has carried three precious gifts to the bedsides of the dying: repentance, hope, and the promise that Jesus Christ has indeed conquered death. Specifically, the Anglican tradition, through confession, anointing, Holy Communion, and the commendation of the departing soul, has borne witness that in life and in death, the redeemed belong to Jesus Christ. Recently, however, the Anglican Church of Canada authorized a trial use liturgy for those who choose medical assistance in dying, or MAID. Rather than proclaim God's word, this new liturgy attempts to revise it. Though there is one paragraph that attempts to distinguish between blessing the patient and blessing the act of suicide, it's quite difficult to see any substantial difference here between the doctor that is administering a syringe and the priest who is anointing with oil. Liturgy is never morally neutral. When the church prays, the church teaches. The communal worship of a church is theology in action. So, to surround a medically scheduled death with scripture, confession, anointing, Eucharist, blessing, and prayers of commendation is not just a mere accompaniment. It tells this dying person, as well as the family, the congregation, and a whole watching world, how this act should be understood. Among the foundational doctrinal standards of the Anglican tradition is the 39 Articles, which teaches that, and I quote, "It is not lawful for the church to ordain anything contrary to God's word written." That principle, of course, is not uniquely Anglican. It expresses the shared conviction throughout Orthodox Christianity that the church is to serve as a steward of divine revelation, but never as its editor. And that's why this controversy points to a much larger crisis. Across the Western Church, long-settled biblical teaching concerning marriage, sexuality, the sanctity of life, and the uniqueness of Christ is increasingly treated not as divine revelation to be received, but as a tradition that can be revised. Increasingly, the church behaves as though she possesses the authority to reinterpret what God has already settled. But she does not. The apostles never viewed themselves as innovators. Paul described himself as a, and I quote, "steward of the mysteries of God." A steward doesn't rewrite the master's instructions. He faithfully delivers them. Likewise, the church's authority has always been ministerial, not magisterial. She speaks under God's word, not over it. Whenever the church blesses what God forbids or refuses to distinguish between obedience and disobedience, she ceases to exercise Christ's authority and begins exercising her own authority. The deeper tragedy is not simply that therapeutic culture has influenced Christian theology, but that the church has presumed to reinterpret what God has clearly declared, that life is a gift from Him. Whether we live or whether we die, we are the Lord's, wrote the apostle. Our lives belong not to ourselves, but to the God who made us, redeemed us, and will one day raise us up again. Of course, no Christian should minimize suffering. Jesus never did. He wept at Lazarus's tomb. He healed the sick and comforted the brokenhearted. Christians should fight to strengthen palliative care, support families, relieve pain, and ensure that no one suffers alone. But compassion is not just the alleviation of suffering. It has to remain tethered to what is true. Love does not only ask what relieves pain, but also what honors the Lord in life and in death. For the Colson Center, I'm John Stone Street with Breakpoint. Today's Breakpoint was co-authored with Michael Craven. And for more resources or to share this commentary with others, go to ColsonCenter.org/radio.
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10: Moody Radio weather from Premium Motors in Villa Park, serving Chicagoland for more than 20 years. Generally clear as the night goes on, a low 65. Next chance for showers with thunderstorms rumbling in Tuesday afternoon into Tuesday night with our next front and our Tuesday high approaching 80. I'm staff meteorologist Jennifer Naramore for 90.1 FM, Moody Radio.
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14: Biblical hope is not something you're unsure about at all. 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And what is Paul saying that we are certain is going to happen? 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
13: 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Greer. As always, I'm your host, Molly Vidovich. 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
14: So if you got your Bible, begin to turn into Ephesians chapter 1. As you're turning there, let me just ask a question here in the audience at all of our campuses. How many of you have had LASIK surgery? Why don't you raise your hands? Ray, you had LASIK surgery. I had it several years ago, so I can see a few of you out there. I probably need to have it again. But I had it about 14 years ago, and if I remember correctly, it was pretty new on the market. I actually heard an advertisement for it on the radio, and I was wearing contacts at the time, and they said, hey, if you pay for one eye, we'll throw in the other eye for free. And I thought, well, who takes the one eye only option? I wasn't sure about that, but I got two eyes, so that sounds perfect. So I went in and I got my little exam done and made my appointment. I went in on the day for the appointment and I'm thinking, surely, you know, I sat in this little waiting room for like, you know, 7 or 8 minutes and the doctor calls me back in and I'm thinking, surely there's got to be some kind of prep, you know, process or some kind of, you know, long whatever. I got to wear a robe or something, but nope. She talks to me for 2 or 3 minutes, sits me down and straps my head back in a chair. Then she hands me a couple of Valium pills and she straps me down. And immediately as my head is strapped to this chair, I start having second thoughts like, do good eye doctors advertise on the radio? I mean, I'm not sure that that's really, you know, did I just really sell my eye out to the lowest bidder is what I kind of feel like I just did. But at that point, you know, when you get strapped down, the little machine is already taken over. And so this little like, best way I can describe it, it's like a little vacuum cleaner comes out and just kind of locks onto your eye and kind of pulls it up just a tad. I will skip most of the details. I will tell you that they have gotten a lot better in the last 14 years. And so my experience is not necessarily what everybody's is, but the little, they have to take this little, I hate to say this, but this little like knife cuts off the top of your cornea. And they, the doctor takes these little rubber tweezers and she pulled the cornea back. And then the laser starts to go to work on your eye. And it kind of looks like a little kaleidoscope that's taking place in your eye. And I mean, you have to watch because where else are you going to look? It's like right there in your eye. And so I'm watching this thing. And then I start having these just like crazy thoughts. Like what if there's an earthquake? Yeah, I know Raleigh-Durham is not known for its earthquakes, but there's a first time for everything. So maybe like, did somebody check the Weather Channel? Is there an earthquake schedule? How do they schedule things like that? And I'm kind of, I mean, because you know, my wife is pregnant with our first child. And at that point, I'm thinking, what if I lose my sight and I never see my child? Well, just about as soon as we started, the thing was over. She switched over to the other eye and then the kaleidoscope on that one. And she sat me up, said, you're all done. I think the whole thing took 11 minutes. I sat up and I could see 20/20, except for one thing. At the very last process, she takes those little rubber tweezers and she puts your cornea back on and then she put what I guess was like some kind of super glue to, you know, get it all fixed. But you can't see for like 30 seconds. And that is a scary 30 seconds because I'm like, something just went wrong and I can't see anymore. The reason I tell you that is not to dissuade you from LASIK. It's been a great experience for me. I'll say that. But it's that sight is something that is very precious to you and something that you would never want to be without because so much of your life would be different if you didn't have sight. Me sitting there thinking about my daughter that was going to be born and never having the chance to look into her face, life would be so much incredibly different if you couldn't see. I share that because right here at the beginning of the book of Ephesians, Paul pauses in his theological instructions and he writes out a prayer for the Ephesians and the focus of the prayer is for spiritual sight. If you were here last weekend, you remember that Paul, in the first part of this chapter, the first 14 verses, has dropped a series of theological bombs. And he is about to drop some more in chapter 2. But Paul knows that simply explaining these things to the Ephesians is not going to be sufficient. Unless God grants spiritual sight to them, it's all useless. So in verse 17, he kind of stops his theological instruction and he says this, I pray that God may give you the spirit of wisdom and of revelation and the knowledge of him, having the eyes of your hearts enlightened. You see what he's praying for? He's praying for God to help their eyes to see. You need the eyes of your heart to be enlightened. God's going to give you through the spirit, this spirit of wisdom and he's going to reveal to you the knowledge of me. It's got to be something the Spirit of God opens your eyes to, because even if you know all the facts, but the eyes of your heart haven't been opened, you'll never feel them and they'll never transform you. There are two words, by the way, for knowledge in the Greek language. The word that's not used here is the word oida. Oida. And oida refers to knowing kind of facts or data. I know that Raleigh is the capital of North Carolina. I know that the square root of 256 is 16. I know that the little plastic piece at the end of your shoelace is called an aglet. Those are cool facts that I know. But that is not, that's oida. That's not the word that he uses here. The word that he uses there is the word gnosko. And gnosko in the Greek language refers to a different kind of knowledge. It's personal. It's a felt knowledge that is gained through experience. I might know, I might oida that Krispy Kreme's donuts are made of sugar and baby angel nectar, but that is different from that experience of putting one in your mouth and having it just melt into, you know, taste bliss or whatever. That's gnosko when you put it in your mouth. You might know, you might oida how parachuting works, but that's different from the moment that you step out of the plane. At that point, your oida becomes gnosko. I knew my wife, my oida, my wife was about to give birth, but that was different than holding my first daughter in my arms. That was gnosko. The Hebrew version of the word that Paul uses here often referred to sexual intimacy. When a man or a woman would unite their souls in sexual intimacy, the Bible says, if you've read the Old Testament, that they knew one another. That it mean that they got together and introduced themselves and exchanged some relevant facts about each other. It means that they experienced each other. That's the kind of knowledge that Paul is praying for us to have. It is a felt knowledge of the love of God, a felt knowledge that you experience deep within your soul. When God grants spiritual sight to us, he takes the doctrines of the gospel that we understand with our mind, oida, and he makes them gnosko, burst alive with sweetness in our hearts. We come to know them as real, as personal, and as felt. You see, it is very possible to be around Jesus for a long period of time, maybe a lifetime, and to hear the very best preaching and never really know him. Just consider Judas. Judas hung around Jesus for 3 years without ever developing personal love and trust in Jesus. Now, Judas didn't start out as an outright hypocrite. He was interested in Jesus. He didn't come in as like a double agent or, you know, an emissary of Satan. He wanted to be around Jesus like everybody else. He believed that Jesus was telling the truth. He was pulling for Jesus. He wanted Jesus to be a part of his life. But the eyes of his heart were never enlightened to see the true glory of Jesus. And so his knowledge of Jesus never turned into personal trust or love. And so when the hour of trial came, he departed instead of staying with Jesus. Let me make a really big statement here as we get started this morning. Almost all of your spiritual problems come from a lack of sight. Almost all of your spiritual problems come from a lack of sight because what you know with your mind, what you oida with your mind has never become gnosko, known or felt with your heart. For example, do you feel dry spiritually? Do you just feel cold spiritually? Like something is missing in your life? You feel like Christianity ought to be about something more? This is what you're looking for. What you know here has got to become alive here. Many of you have been Christians since you were very little. And that means that you're very well versed in the facts, but you don't feel them anymore. If you ever did feel them, you don't feel them in your heart. They no longer wow you or captivate you. It's not some new fact about Jesus that you need to learn. I'm not going to explain to you some new angle on doctrine and you're going to be like, oh, I get it now. That's the missing piece. And suddenly I'm alive in Jesus. No, basically you're like the Grinch and the Grinch that stole Christmas. Your heart is shrunk so badly that you can't feel the things you ought to feel. You need the Spirit of God to make your heart grow 3 sizes in one day. Some of you are bored with Jesus. You come to church, you go through the motions, but there's no passion in your life. I mean, you go through the motions, but you don't really read the Bible or pray on your own. You don't really feel anything in worship. Obedience feels like drudgery. Why have you gotten bored with Jesus? Is it because you know everything? How do you fix your boredom with Jesus? It's not new facts about Jesus that are going to make him interesting. Stars like Lady Gaga have to reinvent themselves constantly in order to remain interesting. Maybe 2 or 3 times in the same halftime show. Jesus isn't like that. He isn't like that. He's ever fascinating, ever satisfying. You simply need to have the eyes of your heart enlightened to the truth you already know. I've heard Jesus described like a well. You don't get better water from a well by widening the circumference of the well. You get the best water from the well by going down deep into the hole you already have. Are you discouraged? Do you feel sad or overwhelmed? You need God to open your eyes to who Jesus is and who he is for you. I've always loved the words of Christian counselor Larry Crabb, who admitted in a time of his personal discouragement, something that I know has been true of me throughout my life. He says, God, I know that you're all I have, but I don't gnosko. He was speaking in English, not in Greek, but that's the word he's thinking of. But I don't know you well enough to know that you're all that I need. I know in my head, I know you're all that I have, but I don't know you in my heart well enough to really know that you are all that I need. For the vast majority of us in this room, this is our primary spiritual need, to know him. And to know him, we need the eyes of our hearts enlightened. And the only thing that can yield that in your life is prayer. And so we turn to this prayer. I memorized Paul's prayer last year, and this is what I most often pray for myself. It is what I most often pray for my wife. It is what I most often pray for my kids. It is what I most often pray for you, my church. This is given to us as a model prayer for how you should pray for people in your lives. You parents, it's how you ought to pray for your kids. Specifically, Paul prays for us to see four different things. Help them to see four different things. Number one, the certainty of our hope. The certainty of our hope. He says, I pray that you may know the hope to which he has called you. The word hope in English doesn't really communicate what the Greek word means here either. The word hope in English, the word Greek word for hope is really poorly served by our English translation. Because in English, the word hope usually refers to something that you want to happen, but you're not quite sure will happen. So Carolina fans really hope that they can avenge their tragic loss to the Blue Devils come March. That's what they hope. Man, it's a really good possibility of that happening, but nobody's sure. You know, Patriot fans really hope that Tom Brady will pull out a miracle and come back in the second half, and it just seemed like a false hope, but it happened. So a hope is something that you really want to happen, but you're not sure if it's going to happen. Biblical hope, by contrast, listen, biblical hope is not something you're unsure about at all. Biblical hope is something that you are very sure about that just hadn't happened yet, but something that you look forward to with great anticipation and that literally reshapes your entire outlook on life. And what is Paul saying that we are certain is going to happen? What is our hope? It's what we looked at last week, that God is going to finish what he started in us, that we're going to be holy and blameless before him in love, that we are going to be reconciled to him, filled with him. We're going to be with him eternally. And we are certain that is going to happen because he chose us in him before the foundation of the world. And his choice of us was not conditioned on our good works, which means that his keeping of us is not conditioned on our good behavior. And because he is above all things, we know that no ruler, authority, dominion, or power can thwart his purposes. And the certainty of that hope is going to reshape how we see everything in life.
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14: See, Paul knows when you actually see this, all you got to do is see this hope. When you see this hope, it's going to change. I don't have to tell you how to behave in certain areas. It's just going to reshape everything. It'll change how you look at your pain. It'll change how you look at your pain. I went to visit the most precious girl this week. She joins us each week via the web from her hospital room at Duke Hospital. Her name is Shauna. She is very young. She's in her late 20s, early 30s. She has cystic fibrosis. And she had a lung transplant, but then shortly after that, she got cancer. And the doctor said they can't give her the other lung transplant she needs for a couple of years and that she's not going to make it for those 2 years. And here she is, a girl that is facing what feels like certain death. The doctors say it's just a matter of time. She can't speak. She has a breathing tube in. And so she had to write out things for me. She says, I join the Summit Church every single weekend. She said, people are just, they constantly come in here and they say to me, man, your whole life, you're losing it. You're likely going to pass away when you're 30 years old. She says, you know, the way I'm beginning to see it is, whether you die when you're 30 or whether you die when you're 80, she said, compared to what God has for me in eternity, it's like a drop, like a thimble cup in the ocean. She said, eternity is the ocean and our lives are like this little tiny cup, right? And so it doesn't matter how long, how big this is, because what matters is what God has for me in eternity. That's hope. That's biblical hope. That's biblical hope that looks into the face of cystic fibrosis. It looks into the face of cancer. It looks into the face of death. It could look into the face of poverty and say, that's not that big of a deal. That's not that big of a deal because of what I have in Jesus. I think I've described it before. Like, imagine if you heard that you had an uncle that you didn't even know that you had who was filthy rich. And he, when he died, he left you $1 billion. And was gonna, they transferred it to your bank and said, we're transferring you $1 billion. All you gotta do is come sign for it. One signature and $1 billion is yours. So as you're driving over to the bank, you know, you get about a half mile from the bank and your car breaks down. What do you do in that moment? You get out of the car, do you start kicking the car, swearing at it, cursing God? Why are you doing this to me? Now, if you just got $1 billion, you're gonna skip and sing the rest of the way to the bank and leave that piece of junk on the side of the road. Who cares about that when you got $1 billion? Paul says, when you see the certainty of the hope to which you've been called, it doesn't mean that pain's not painful. What it does mean is it's reshaped in the view of what God has for you. When you understand your biblical hope, it reshapes how, what you do with your blessings. What you do with your blessings. I read something this week that really just kind of convicted me and gripped me. The unspoken goal of most Americans is to get enough money so that you don't have to show up to work anymore. That's like success, right? Especially if I could do it for 65, and then just not have to show up to work and then just rest and play all day. I'm just going to go ahead and tell you, that is not God's purpose for making you wealthy. That is means you have forgotten your hope. You are enriched on earth not to give you 70 years of creature comforts and pleasures. You are increased on earth to better pursue God's hopes for the world. And if God frees you up, that means you ought to focus on the mission. And if he's blessed you with abundant resources, it means you ought to leverage them for the mission of God, because that's what hope does to your life. That hope, by the way, is what enables you to overcome temptation. You're never going to be able to say no to the enticements of sin until you're more excited about what you have in Jesus than you are in the temporary thrills that's offered to you in sin. The way I've described this one before is when my wife and I, when we got engaged, she was a student at the University of Virginia and I was a student down here in North Carolina. And so a lot of times we would spend time together on the weekends, and the hardest thing for us to do every weekend, hardest thing for me to do, was to leave her and come back to North Carolina, because I knew I was going to leave her up there. And, you know, and from one, I couldn't see her. The other thing is I knew that there, you know, because she was really, really, really, really pretty, that guys at the University of Virginia constantly hit on her. So I made sure that she knew every week when I'm committed to you and I'm coming back for you next weekend. That was the hope that I gave to her. See, that was her hope. And eventually I bought this big fat diamond and put it on her hand to prove that I was coming back. That was like my earnest money, right? Because if I wasn't coming back, she was keeping it. That's partially what gave her the ability to resist the flirtations of other guys, right? Guys would flirt with her and she'd look down on her hand and see the certain hope that I had given her. Right, that, and I'd put out flyers on our campus that said, if you flirt with her, I will come and punch you in the throat. That also helped. Paul wants us to see, and he wants us to feel the certainty of that hope, because that hope, simply seeing it, what you already have, seeing it will transform your life. Second thing he prays, number two, I want you to be able to see your great worth to God, our worth to God. I pray that you may know what are the riches of his glorious inheritance in the saints. Now, honestly, y'all, people read right over that because it just sounds like religious mumbo jumbo, doesn't it? The riches of his glorious inheritance of the saints. What does that even mean? But let's take a closer look, because it is an awesome thought. First of all, whose inheritance is it? You want to think it's ours, don't you? Our inheritance? No. Look, what are the riches of whose? His glorious inheritance in the saints. God has an inheritance coming to him? Yes, he does. Well, what does God not already possess that he is going to get in an inheritance? You ever had the dilemma of having to buy a gift for a really, really, really rich person and not knowing, like, what do you get for a really rich person that they don't already have? Or if they wanted it but don't have it, they would just go out and buy it. So how am I supposed to give them something that they need or want? Well, what do you get for a God who can literally speak anything into existence? The answer, Paul says, the one thing that God doesn't have that he really wants is you. The one thing that God didn't have that he was willing to be tortured for on the bloody cross of Calvary to obtain was you. And that is a thought that is almost too glorious to comprehend. The God who literally had everything, who could have just wiped the creation board clean and started over, set his love on you and was willing to submit to the pain and humiliation of the cross just so you could be with him eternally. For God to create everything that there is cost him nothing. He could have done it again with no cost to himself, but in order to redeem you, to save you, it cost you his very life. And Hebrews 12:2 tells us that he went to that cross with joy. For joy, he endured the cross and despised the shame. Isaiah 53 says that when he hung on the cross, Isaiah 53 says that Jesus from the cross looked into the future and he saw the offspring that his sacrifice was going to produce. He saw you and me. And that made him satisfied in that moment and willing to undergo the pain. In the hour of greatest trial, you were the Son of God's living hope. You were the inheritance that he labored for, and you get to share in that hope and enjoy the intensity of that love forever. Paul says, when you see how precious you are to God, that will totally transform your life. Later in Ephesians 3, Paul does it again. He stops after another few chapters of instruction and he prays again. It does basically the same thing. Here's what Paul prays. He stops again at the end of chapter 3. I pray that you may have the strength to comprehend with all the saints, what is the breadth and the length and the height and the depth, and to know the love of Christ that surpasses all knowledge, that you may be filled with all the fullness of God.
13: 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Greer. If today's message resonated with you, visit us right now at jdgreer.com. Have you ever found yourself growing weary in your walk with God? Maybe your faith feels harder than it once did. Maybe you're facing discouragement, doubt, or the constant pull of a world that offers countless alternatives to Jesus. If so, the book of Hebrews has a timely message for you. Don't give up. 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So, Pastor JD, why create a transcript book of an entire sermon series like this?
14: Well, Molly, this should come as no surprise to those who are familiar with the book of Hebrews, but Hebrews can be dense.
13: You're right.
14: And it's deeply theological. People benefit from slowing down and rereading it. 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
15: It's Moody Radio inside a marvelous Monday. It's a great day. It's a God day. And I am so glad to be here with you. I'm Effie. Hopefully you had a great weekend and all is well and your week is off to a great start. You know, D.L. Moody said, before we pray that God would fill us, I believe we ought to pray him to empty us. Wow, that's great. Lord, take away anything that's not like you, even my desires, if it's not like you, take it away, Lord. You know, I might have to say, ouch, but amen. Lord, do what you gotta do. I want to be with you, changed and transformed by the renewing of my mind. And thank God for this great Bible teaching we're getting ready to hear. Back to back, we feast on God's word. And thanks for listening. Coming up, The Journey with Pastor Steve DeWitt. 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
17: I'm going to tell you something that you already know. You feel it, you see it, you sense it. It's our frenetic, overstimulated culture, one marked by busyness, digital noise, anxiety, a pervasive sense of fear, unease. I mean, honestly, for me, just going home on the freeway makes me exhausted. What with every driver in a rush to race around us, it's why lately I'm loving Jeremiah 6, verse 16. Quote, "This is what the Lord says. Stand at the crossroads and look. Ask for the ancient paths. Ask where the good way is and walk in it, and you will find rest for your souls." Oh, does that sound wonderful, right? And explains why I'm a fan of Christian authors from centuries ago, when it was a little quieter. The sermons of Spurgeon, books by the Puritans or missionaries, or saints like George Muller. He lived in the 19th century during the Industrial Revolution, and back then, the environment could have been just as frenetic. It was a progressive culture crowded with machinery and automation, child labor, busyness, smoke, noise. And George Muller, the Christian evangelist and philanthropist, he saw all this. He also saw that his fellow believers seemed so tired, so weary, and just unhappy. They were distracted from Christ and his kingdom cause. And so in 1841, George Muller stood in the crossroads. He looked for the ancient path. He asked for the good way and found rest for his soul. In fact, he preached about it and wrote about it in many pamphlets. What was his secret that blessed so many people? Well, here's what he said, quote, "The first great and primary business to which I ought to attend every day is to have my soul happy in the Lord. The first thing to be concerned about was not how much I might serve the Lord, how I might glorify the Lord, but how I might get my soul into a happy state, and how my inner man might be nourished. For I might seek to set truth before the unconverted. I might seek to benefit believers. I might seek to relieve the distressed, and yet not being happy in the Lord." Whew. Well, thank you, George, because that is the ancient path that has sustained the most stalwart Christians long before 1841. And in our frenetic culture, filled with unrest and anxiety, we need to get ourselves happy in Jesus first thing in the morning. If you wake up and sense that your soul is not glad in what God has done for you, if you feel exhausted or distracted, your first duty and mine is to get ourselves happy in God. How do we do that? Search the scriptures and get a blessing out of them. Confess your neglect. Read the Gospels. I mean, not reading as though it only passes through your mind like water running through a pipe, but consider what you read. Ponder over it. Apply it to your heart. Speak to God about it. This is what I do. I think about the loveliness of Christ, especially his cross, and the life he purchased for you and me there. Meditate on that mercy, because you will only be happy in Jesus when you're convinced that he's worth the effort. And always remember Jeremiah's words, for they are so relevant for today. Stand at the crossroads and look. Ask for the ancient paths. Ask where the good way is and walk in it, and you will find rest for your souls. And I know George Miller would give that a thumbs up.
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19: We need to realize something about God this morning. When God gives us a promise, we can count on the fact that providentially, behind the scenes, in ways that we can't see or understand, God is always working to fulfill his promises to us.

0: Welcome to The Journey with Steve DeWitt, senior pastor and Bible teacher at Bethel Church in Northwest Indiana. Some seasons leave us feeling helpless. That's where God's people find themselves in Judges 4. 20 years under a cruel king and his 900 iron chariots. Today, Pastor Steve DeWitt walks us through an unlikely rescue, featuring a prophetess named Deborah and a reluctant Barak, and a God who fights for those who turn to Him. This message is titled, She Led, He Fought, and God Won the Victory. Now, here's Pastor Steve.
1: Judges chapter 4. We are continuing our series in Judges this morning, and I have a bit of a challenge in front of me today, and that is how to make a story that is filled with war and death and a pretty nasty assassination. How to bridge that gap, exactly, is the challenge today.

life in order to get their attention, in which case they turn back to God, and then he sends a judge to save the day, and then there's peace and prosperity, in which, of course, they forget God again, and then trouble comes, and then another judge, and that's the story. There's seven of those ups and downs in the Judges. But today we're in Judges chapter 4, and there are three heroes in this story, and two of them are women. Three heroes in the story, two of them are women. Now you'll notice that it says in chapter 4, verse 1, after Ehud died, the Israelites once again did evil in the eyes of the Lord. Now if you've been here with us in this series, you ought to be saying to yourself, what, again? I mean, come on. And if you remember the last time we studied this, you had Eglon, the king of the Moabites, and the Moabites were terrible oppressors. They came in, they took over, they were doing all the bad things that conquerors were able to do in that day. They were doing them, and for 18 years, Israel suffered under the Moabites. And then they turned to God, and they say, God, please come and help me. So Ehud comes, remember when Lefty let Fatty have it? That was last time, and saves the day, and then they have a period of 80 years of prosperity, the longest period of prosperity in the entire book of the Judges. And now here we get to chapter 4, verse 1, and it says, once again, they did evil in the eyes of the Lord. And we could very easily look at that and say, well, I can't believe it. Did they not learn their lesson the last time? And yet, I think if we were all honest here this morning, doesn't this sound a lot like our lives? I mean, honestly, don't you find yourself, I certainly do, I find myself having to come up with creative ways to confess the same sin to God over and over again. And you have some sins that you confess probably on a regular basis. I certainly have my list, and I feel some obligation to be creative with it so it doesn't sound like I'm coming again and saying, God, I have to confess this sin again to you today. And if I was God in heaven, I think, I mean, he's the only one that could be really honestly and with any integrity saying, what, again? Yes, God, here I am again. Again. So let's not look at these people and say, those bad Israelites. Let's look at them and say, wait, they remind me of me a lot. This sounds like my life. This sounds like my spiritual walk. So we continue on. So the Lord sold them into the hands of Jabin, a king of Canaan, who reigned in Hazor. The commander of his army was Sisera, who lived in Harosheth Hagoyim, because he had 900 iron chariots and had cruelly oppressed the Israelites for 20 years. They cried to the Lord for help. All right, so here's the situation. You might recall Eglon and the Moabites took place in southern Israel, down near the Dead Sea, down near Jericho. This story takes place in the northern tribes, up near the Sea of Galilee. Okay, so we're up to the top of the map there, to the north, up by the Sea of Galilee is where this is all taking place. And the geographical locations in this story, we're not exactly sure where much of them are. I spent a great deal of time trying to figure this out, and I finally just gave up. So it's just up in that area, up there, is where this drama is taking place. Now, more important to the story than the geographical information is the spiritual and the political. So here's what's going on. You've got Jabin, now first of all, who's the king of Canaan, a king of a city in Canaan. And he was the king of Hazor. Now, Hazor was one of the cities that Joshua wiped out during the conquest. But over the next 170 years approximately, it had been rebuilt and it had become a major city. It guarded one of the major trade routes, like Megiddo in a different part of Israel. This guards a major trade route. So everybody that came through there, they would kind of like the toll roads, okay? They would excise some money out of them in order to let them go by. They didn't have pass back then, or iPass. They just would pay. And so this city got very rich, very powerful, and Jabin is the king. The next guy is a guy named Sisera. Now, Sisera is likely also a king of another city, a lesser city, not as powerful as Jabin, except Sisera has something that made him very militarily powerful. And the text says that Sisera had 900 iron chariots. Now, let's talk about iron chariots a moment.
Remember back in history class when things would go from the Bronze Age to the Iron Age, and you had all these ages and strange pictures, and you looked at it and you never quite understood it. Well, here's an example of how in the development of a society, the metals that they developed

0: became very important. Iron becomes available to the Canaanites. The Israelites didn't have it, but the Canaanites did, and they built these chariots, which basically were like M1 tanks of the day. If you know anything about military hardware, the M1 tank is reported to be the greatest fighting tank in all the world. No nation has anything like the M1 tank. We got the M1, and we're happy about that. This is the M1 of the day. Iron chariots. The Israelites, all they have is rude kind of weaponry, wood, that kind of thing, sticks and stones. And these guys have got iron chariots. What would you do against an iron chariot? You don't have anything hard enough to break it. So it comes at you and you're just helpless. And not only did he have some of those, he had 900. And they all would kind of go around apparently in groups. And whenever the 900 chariots showed up, it doesn't matter who was there, Sisera's in charge. He's the man. He's got 900 chariots. Okay, so you with me then? See the situation? The Israelites are completely helpless. So for 20 years, Sisera and Jabin cruelly oppress, the text says, the Israelites. And remember, along that cruelly oppress isn't like, oh, it was bad because they didn't have the right leadership in the government. No, there was no Geneva Convention. There was no Red Cross. There was no United Nations. To the conqueror went the spoils. And there's even indications, for example, in chapter 5 of how they would just randomly take women unto themselves. And it was just a very cruel and ugly situation. Very, very bad. So that had been going on for 18 years. Guess what Israel does? They finally cry out to God for help. They realize, oh, that was a bad idea. Worshiping these Baal gods, that was a bad idea. We need God's help. And so they turn to God, and we pick up the story now in verse 4. Deborah, a prophetess, the wife of Lapidoth, was leading Israel at that time. She held court under the palm of Deborah between Ramah and Bethel in the hill country of Ephraim. And the Israelites came to her to have their disputes decided. She sent for Barak, son of Abinom, from Kadesh in Naphtali, and said to him, "The Lord, the God of Israel, commands you, go take with you 10,000 men of Naphtali and Zebulun, and lead the way to Mount Tabor. I will lure Sisera, the commander of Jabin's army, with his chariots and his troops to the Kishon River, and give him into your hands." Barak said to her, "If you go with me, I will go, but if you don't go with me, I won't go." "Very well," Deborah said, "I will go with you. But because of the way you are going about this, the honor will not be yours. The Lord will hand Sisera over to a woman." So Deborah went with Barak to Kadesh, where he summoned Zebulun and Naphtali. Those are two tribes of Israel. 10,000 men followed him, and Deborah also went with him. Stop there. Okay? Now, so here's what's going on. 18 years have passed, and now they turn to God and say, "We need help. Won't you help us?" God, once again, filled with compassion for sinners that turn to him, sends a judge. And the judge was already leading Israel, Deborah. Now, Deborah is noteworthy for three things. First of all, she was a prophetess. Secondly, she was a judge. But most notably, she was a woman. Now, God using a woman in this way is part of our little application at the end. So you just hold on to that thought a little bit, okay? So God tells Deborah, "All right, Deborah, I've got a plan for saving the people, and this is what the plan's going to be." And he tells Deborah what it is. And it includes this guy named Barak or Barak. I will say it different ways, probably unknowingly throughout this entire message, but you know who I'm talking about, this guy. So she sends for him to come to her up where she was under her own palm tree that she named after herself. I don't know if you noticed that. When you're leading Israel, you get to name trees after yourself, the palm tree of Deborah. There she is. And she says to this guy, she says, "All right, God is going to save his people, and here's how he's going to do it. You are going to go up to Mount Tabor," which we do know where that is, "and you're going to call the two tribes that are near there, and you're going to gather 10,000 men, and God's going to bring Sisera and the 900 chariots and all of their armies up near the mountain to the Kishon River, and then you're going to go down the mountain, you're going to wipe them out." Now, that sounds nice to us because we're reading the story very detached from it. But this was not a very happy word for Barak. Mount Tabor, this is a picture of Mount Tabor in northern Israel. By the way, likely the location of Jesus' Mount of Transfiguration is likely this very mountain. So it's just kind of, it's not, we say mountain, it's kind of a In Indiana, that's a mountain, isn't it? But it's not that big. It's just there it is. And so that's where they were going to gather, and they were going to take them out. Now, important to the story is this. The Kishon River is only a river during rainy season. Only a river during rainy season. Otherwise, it's just like a riverbed. If you've ever been to Arizona or somewhere down in the desert down there, then you've seen these places where you can tell that when rain comes, that's where the water goes, these natural waterways through the desert. But when there's no rain, they look like chariot highways. Okay, or do you know, it's a riverbed, just flat riverbed. Chariots can just down the riverbed. Okay, so that's important to know for the story. In fact, maybe some of you right now are going, oh, wait a second. God's going to lure Sisera's 900 chariots into a natural waterway? I think I might know what he's up to. But we need to realize that Deborah didn't know what he was up to, and Barak didn't know what he was up to. All he knew was that he was going to Mount Tabor, get 10,000 guys, and he was going to run down the mountain and wipe out 900 chariots, which wouldn't happen. If you're Barak, you hear this, and you're like, what? That'd be like me getting the youth group together and say, all right, we're going to go attack the National Guard armory up in Chicago. And God's going to win the victory, young people. All the parents would be like, you ain't taking my kid. I don't care what God said, right? It doesn't make any sense. And there's Barak, and he's like, okay, I was with you up to the part where we're attacking Sisera and his 900 chariots. What do you mean God wants us to do that? God doesn't say what he's going to do. All he knows is he's supposed to attack. And so here's Barak now, and here's the prophetess, and we learned something about Barak in this moment as well, because God's told him to go and to do this, but what does Barak do? He says to Deborah the prophetess, I'll go if you go. I'll go if you go. Okay, how does that work in the Marines? I'll join if my mommy can come. I don't think they go for that, do they, really? They say, you need to be in the Army. That's what they say. So Barak is having a moment here, a crisis of faith. And as you read through the judges, you know what you find? All of them have a moment, a crisis of faith. Some moment when God calls them to something in which they're going to need to exercise extraordinary faith in order to do it. And I just would like to pause for a moment and say this. You know what? We can sometimes look at these heroes in the Bible and think to ourselves, well, of course, they're heroes in the Bible. That's what heroes in the Bible do. And to fail to realize that they're people just like us. And as a pastor, I have the privilege and responsibility to be with so many of you in a crisis of faith. This week, I was with people in crisis of faith. When the circumstances of their life overwhelming them, what God's apparently and sovereignly, providentially calling them to in their life, so much more than they thought or think that they naturally can handle. Did you have one of those this week? Had one recently? If you haven't, they're coming. What are you going to do? How will you handle it? Crisis of faith. Well, we learned from Barak that while he's going to fight wonderfully here in a moment, this was not exactly a shining moment for him. Deborah consents and says, okay, I will go. So they go up to Mount Tabor. They sound the trumpet or whatever they did. 10,000 men gather together at Mount Tabor. And then we have this very interesting detail in verse 11. Have you ever been watching a movie, Hitchcock or something like that, where the storyline's going and for some reason the camera focuses in on something just momentarily and then it goes on to something else and you're kind of like, why did they show that? Or what was that about? You know what I'm talking about? And inside you're going, oh, I bet that's going to be something down the road. Do you understand what I'm saying? Well, here we have, that's just good storytelling. And the writer of Judges is really a great storyteller. He says in verse 11 now, the battle's about to begin, and he just throws in this little detail. Now Heber the Kenite had left the other Kenites, the descendants of Hobab, Moses' brother-in-law, and pitched his tent by the great tree of, that's a name there for a tree, look at that. How many A's there? Zainanim, near Kadesh. Okay, just throws that in. Now, the reader of this, a Jewish person of the day hearing the story would be like, because later in the story there's going to be a little something that's going to be important. But why would the Kenites be so far north? They were a nomadic tribe. They'd stayed down to the south What on earth? Why? That'd be like us. You know, you meet somebody who says they live in Hobart, but they're really from South Carolina. What's the first question you ask? Why are you up here? You don't belong here. Go home. No, we didn't say that. We welcome them with love and respect. But that's a little vignette here. Parenthetical comes into play soon. All right, here comes the battle now. Here's the exciting part. Young men that are here, this is like for you. This is the fight. This is the battle. Verse 13. When they told Sisera that Barak, Sisera is, of course, the general of the bad guy, the long dark coat guy, son of Abinoam, had gone to Mount Tabor, Sisera gathered together his 900 iron chariots and all the men with him from Harosheth to the Kishon River. Just like God said, he's luring him. Verse 14, then Deborah said to Barak, go, this is the day the Lord has given Sisera into your hands. Has not the Lord gone ahead of you? So Barak went down Mount Tabor, followed by 10,000 men. At Barak's advance, the Lord routed Sisera and all his chariots and army by the sword, and Sisera abandoned his chariot and fled on foot. But Barak pursued the chariots and army as far as Harosheth Hagoyim. All the troops of Sisera fell by the sword. Not a man was left. Wish I could show video. This would be an exciting battle to see. Okay, now, there's a lot more here than meets the eye. I need to explain a few things to you so you know what's going on. You have 10,000 Israelites that have gathered at Mount Tabor, and I sort of see them on the backside, like peeking over the edge of the mountain, looking down on the people. Sisera and the 900 chariots are kind of watching them like this. They're on the backside. Here they come. Doing this number like that. So they're gathering the Kishon River near Mount Tabor. So Sisera gathers there with, he's got all of his 900 Aaron chariots, all the other soldiers that are part of the army, they've all gathered there. And Deborah sounds the battle cry and says to Barak, see, the Lord is fighting for you. He's gone ahead of you. Now, we don't know what that means exactly, but something happens as Barak and the soldiers are like, yeah! They come over the side of the mountain like this, running by faith. By the way, you don't run up to an iron chariot with a wood sword or whatever they had unless you've got faith. But they come running down the mountain like this as fast as they can, carrying their spears and everything. They're running down to this army. Well, something happens that chapter 4 doesn't tell us, but chapter 5 does. If you look at chapter 5 is the Song of Deborah. This is after the battle is won. Deborah and actually Barak write a song and they sing a song, and it's one of these war songs, these victory songs. In America, we've got victory, kind of war victory songs. That's what they would do as well. They would celebrate the victory by writing a song. And so they write this song, and in the song gives some details of the battle that chapter 4 doesn't give. And we see in verse 21, it says this, from the heavens, the stars fought. From their courses, they fought against Sisera. Okay, the heavens fought. Verse 21, the river Kishon swept them away, the age-old river, the river Kishon. Now, what happened? This is what happened. You have Barak, 10,000 soldiers, they're up on Mount Tabor, they're peeking over the edge, they're waiting for the moment. Deborah says, go now, and Barak goes, yeah, off they go. And they come over the mountain, and they're charging down the mountain, and as they come, God sends a storm. Downpour, torrential downpour starts come down like this. And as it comes down, guess where all of that water has to go? Into the Kishon riverbed. And what do you have, by the way, in the riverbed? You've got 900 iron chariots. And they don't have the big John Deere, you know, rubber wheels that allow them to go, you know, farm in the mud. They got heavy iron wheels. And so the water starts coming up, and guess what happens? It gets muddy. And they're going, yeah, yeah, yeah. And they're not going anywhere, right? And here come 10,000 Israelites. They got 18 years of pent-up anger and resentment against these guys who've been taking their wives, taking their daughters, taking their money. They're wanting major payback. I could fight pretty hard after 18 years of that. I don't know about you. Down they come, and go, go, go. They're not going anywhere. And they come in, and wham! They wipe them out. And the text says that not a man was left except for one. And it's this general Sisera. So Sisera dies at the hands of a woman, just like Deborah prophesied that he would. And Jael gets the glory of the victory, just like Deborah prophesied that she would. Let's pray together. Father, we thank you for Judges 4. Thank you for another example of how you are faithful, the faithful God, powerful God, who fights for his people. Lord, I pray that we might see that you are the same yesterday, today, and forever, that you are that same God today, and to trust you. We thank you for Jesus Christ and his example of that ultimately in trusting you on the cross. Father, we pray that your word would do its work this morning, and we pray this in Jesus' name. Amen.
1: 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Well, I'm your host, Tim Svoboda. 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
2: 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Sometimes we do get it twisted. We think our source is our job, our family, the connection, the opportunity. Thank God for all of it. We need it all. But let's not confuse the resource with the source. Let's just know that whatever you have, whatever you are, whatever you do, God did it. It's always Him. He uses people. He blesses you with people and things. And they are channels, but not the origin. John 15:5, I am the vine. You are the branches. Apart from me, you can do nothing. We've got to stay connected with God because without Him, it won't last. Your strength, your provision, your fruit, it all flows from being connected to God. So don't rely on your smarts, your status, your looks. Let's stay rooted, stay dependent, stay connected. Because when you know God is your source, you won't panic when resources shift. Trust the one who never leaves.
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7: 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Generally clears, the night goes on, a low 65. Next chance for showers with thunderstorms rumbling in Tuesday afternoon into Tuesday night with our next front and our Tuesday high approaching 80. I'm staff meteorologist Jennifer Naramore for 90.1 FM Moody Radio.
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9: When someone you love is hurting, words suddenly feel dangerous. Say too little and you seem indifferent. Say too much and you risk making things worse. Most of us have been there, standing beside a grieving friend, desperate to help, uncertain what to offer. And in those awkward moments, we've probably said things we later wished we could take back. Well, today on Insight for Living, Chuck Swindoll describes a conflict in the book of Job, where a man attempted to comfort his suffering friend, but failed spectacularly. The practical life lessons are embedded in this true story.
14: We're in the midst of our study of Job, and we have come to chapter 8 today. I'm calling today's sermon Continuing the Verbal Fist Fight. Just want you to understand that has to do with Job. Not some board meeting or something else that's gone on. We don't have those kind of meetings here, thank goodness. But Job certainly had them with his alleged friends. I want to read sections of chapters 8, 9, and 10. Please follow along. Then Bildad the Shuhite answered, "How long will you say these things, and the words of your mouth be a mighty wind? Does God pervert justice? Or does the Almighty pervert what is right? If your sons sinned against him, then he delivered them into the power of their transgression. If you would seek God and implore the compassion of the Almighty, if you are pure and upright, surely now he would rouse himself for you and restore your righteous estate." Chapter 9. Then Job answered, "In truth, I know that this is so. But how can a man be in the right before God? If one wished to dispute with him, he could not answer him once in 1,000 times.